0: again.
1: Why don't you come and fight, you dogs? Why don't you fight like men?
2: Now, take it easy, take it easy. Don't you see that's just what they want us to do? Lose our nerve?
3: And the children of Israel marched around Jericho once every day for 6 days. On the seventh day, they rose at dawn, and Joshua addressed them, saying,
4: This day we will march around the city not once, but 7 times. And at the seventh time, when the priests blow their trumpets, you shall shout all together as loud as you can.
5: We shall shout all together.
4: And the Lord shall deliver the city into our hands and all that are in it. But when you come to the house of Rahab, to the house with the scarlet cord bound in the window, you shall in no way harm any people that are in the house. For Rahab gave shelter to our 2 spies and saved their lives.
5: That's right, I was one of them.
4: So now, with God's help, let us go out and capture Jericho!
3: And the army of Israel and the Ark of the Covenant, preceded by 7 priests, marched around Jericho 6 times. And at the 7th time, the priests blew their trumpets.
4: Now, shout as loud as you can!
3: And when the people shouted with a great shout, the walls of Jericho fell down flat.
4: Now, attack! Attack! The Lord has given us the city! Attack!
3: And the Israelites took the city and utterly destroyed all that was in Jericho. But they spared Rahab and her family, even as had been promised.
4: Now, burn the city with fire!
5: Burn it, burn it, burn it, burn it.
3: And when the flames had consumed the city, Joshua called all the army together and addressed them, saying,
4: We have won a great victory! The city of Jericho is no more!
3: So the Lord was with Joshua in the battle of Jericho, and his fame spread throughout Canaan.

0: After the fall of Jericho, the Israelites began to prepare for the conquest of the rest of Canaan. The next town in their path was the city of Ai.
1: Troops have had a good rest, seem in good spirits, Joram, as well they might be. Tomorrow morning, take 3,000 of our best troops and march against Ai. The rest of us will await your return.
0: But when the men came back from their campaign against Ai, they did not have the look of conquerors.
1: Joram, what happened? Why do you all look so grim? Surely...
2: I failed you completely, Joshua. I still don't see how the forces of Ai were so strong. Oh. They defeated us, Joshua, and we lost 36 men.
1: Well, it's not your fault. I sent you out with insufficient forces.
0: And Joshua rent his clothes and fell to the earth upon his face before the ark of the Lord until eventide, he and the elders of Israel, and put dust upon their heads.
1: Alas, O Lord, wherefore hast thou brought this people over Jordan to destroy us? Would that we had been content and dwelt on the other side of Jordan. O Lord, what shall I say when Israel turns its back before its enemies?
3: Get thee up, Joshua. Wherefore liest thou thus upon thy face? The defeat today came because Israel has sinned. They transgressed the Lord's covenant and have also stolen and dissembled. Now get you up. Sanctify the people and tell them there is one accursed man among them. They will not be able to stand up to their enemies until this man is taken away from among them.
0: So Joshua rose up early in the morning and brought Israel by their tribes to the tabernacle. And among many who watched was one man, Achan, who had a very personal reason for being interested.
4: But Achan, how is Joshua going to decide which tribe the guilty man belongs to?
5: By drawing lots, so I understand.
4: Oh, I see. The Lord will undoubtedly make the lots fall in the right places.
5: I don't see what Joshua's hoping to prove. It can't possibly work.
4: Good old Achan, always grumbling. See you later, Achan.
6: I'm glad he's gone. I don't want to be near anyone who knows me too well. Now, there's nothing to be scared of, really. I've buried the stuff safely under my tent. And out of a million people, how could they find one?
7: Tribe
6: of Judah. That's my tribe. Oh, I don't like that. It's getting too close. Still, now there are thousands of families in Judah. They'll never pick mine. Now he's drawing for families.
8: The family of Zabdi.
6: Oh, no. Oh, no. No.
8: Will Zabdi please come forward?
4: Yeah, family of Zabdi. Well, I'm sure he hasn't done anything wrong. A good old man like that. Now Joshua is drawing lots among Zabdi's children and grandchildren.
8: Achan's name has been drawn. Will Achan please come forward?
6: Oh, what shall I do? What shall I do? I can't run away and hide. There's too many people.
9: I am here, Joshua. I am coming.
1: Achan, my son, give, I pray thee, glory to the Lord God of Israel, and make confession unto him. And tell me now what thou hast done. Hide it not from me, for the drawing of the lots points a finger of guilt at you.
10: Indeed, I have sinned against the Lord God of Israel. When I saw among the spoils of Jericho a goodly garment and 200 shekels of silver and a wedge of gold of 50 shekels weight, I coveted them and took them. And behold, they are hid in the earth in the midst of my tent, and the silver under it.
0: And they took Achan, the son of Zerah, and the silver, and the garment, and the wedge of gold, and his tent, and all that he had, and they brought them into the valley of Achor. And all Israel stoned him with stones. And they raised over him a great heap of stones, which are there unto this day. So the Lord turned from the fierceness of his anger. Wherefore the name of that place was called Achor, which means trouble, and which it is called unto this day.

0: Now Joshua made the second attempt to subdue the city of Ai. And this time, with God's help, he was successful. And the people which lived on this side of Jordan heard of Israel's victories. And their kings allied themselves with one another to fight together against Israel. But the ruler of Gibeon had another plan.
1: With Jericho and Ai both taken and destroyed by Israel, it's obvious that we're next.
2: If Jericho and Ai couldn't stand against Israel, what hope have we in Gibeon? Unless we join the alliance, we're finished.
1: I don't have much faith in alliances. Treacherous friends are worse than honest enemies.
2: But what do you propose to do? Oh, surely you're not thinking of giving up without a fight?
1: The sword is not always the best weapon.
2: Well, I don't understand.
1: Then listen carefully. Here's what we must do.
3: Joshua, there's some travelers to see you.
4: Oh, I'm busy working out a plan for the capture of Gibeon.
3: I think you should talk with them, Joshua. They've come a long way. It may be important.
4: Oh, all right, Joram. Bring them in.
3: Yes, sir.
4: How Moses stood the life of a leader for 40 years, I'll never know. Never a moment's peace. First it's this, then that. Now it's a bunch of travelers.
3: This way. Joshua will talk with you now. But only for a few minutes. He's very busy.
1: Greetings, Joshua. It's a great honor to be received by such a renowned man as you.
4: Greetings. What brings you to the camp of Israel?
1: We have come as ambassadors representing our people.
4: Oh, what people?
1: We came from a far country. We came because we have heard of the mighty deeds done by your God. We marveled at how he brought you out of Egypt and preserved your people in the wilderness. We learnt of your great victories over King Sion and King Og of Bashan.
4: I'm sure you haven't come here simply to congratulate us.
1: You have a keen mind as well as a keen sword, Joshua. We have come because we wish to make an alliance with Israel.
4: An alliance? Well, how can we be sure that you're men of truth? That you come from a far country, not from some place in Canaan?
5: Oh, sir, look at this bread. See how moldy and dry it is? We took it fresh and hot from our ovens the day we left our country. And it's molded because we've been so long on the way.
4: Oh, what do you think, Joram?
3: The bread is certainly moldy.
1: And look at these wineskins, sir. They were new when we left home, but they are now torn.
5: And our clothes. Look how shabby the long journey has made them. Would they look like this if we'd merely come from a place close by?
1: And our shoes, how cracked and worn the leather is.
4: Oh, very well. We will make an alliance with your people.
1: Will you swear a formal oath by your God?
4: The princes of Israel and I will swear by the Lord our God to make peace with you and let you live.
0: 3 days passed. Toward evening of the third day, Joram, Joshua's lieutenant, happened to pass the tent wherein the travelers were resting. Stunned by the very first words he overheard, he stopped to listen to what else they might say.
1: I can't get over what a benighted fool that Joshua is. I mean, what man in his right mind would believe our story?
5: The way he fell for that business about the moldy bread.
1: Yes. And the old wineskins and the cracked shoes.
5: But there's only one thing that bothers me.
1: Oh, what's that?
5: Well, they're bound to find out sooner or later that we're from Gibeon. And then what?
1: But that's the beauty of my whole scheme. Joshua and the princes of Israel swore an oath by their God to make peace with us. You witnessed the ceremony yourself.
5: Yes, but
1: don't you see? They swore by their God to treat us as allies. So, when they find out that we're from Gibeon, they won't be able to do anything about it.
5: I'm sure they'll hang us and destroy the city.
1: Nonsense. These people are so afraid of their God, they won't dare to lay a finger on us.
5: Well, I hope you're right.
0: Full of rage over the way the Gibeonites had tricked Israel, Joram ran and told Joshua the whole story.
3: Those Gibeonites! The very thought of how they deceived us makes my blood boil. I say we hang their ambassadors and march out to destroy their city.
4: If it were only that simple. But the princes and I swore an oath by the
3: Lord.
4: We're
3: not bound by it. They lied to us.
4: We swore to let them live. We swore by the Lord.
3: Surely you're not going to let them get away with it. We'd be the laughingstock of all Canaan.
4: No, I'm not going to let them get away with it. Get an armed guard and bring them here.
6: Yes, sir.
1: Now, what is the meaning of this, Joshua? Why this armed guard? We are allies.
4: You tricked us into making an alliance with you. You're Gibeonites.
1: Well, what if we are, Joshua? You swore a solemn oath.
4: We swore to let you live. That's all.
2: What are you going to do with us?
4: You deceived us and lied to us. You are accursed. We will keep our promise to let you live, but you shall become slaves.
2: You're slaves?
1: It is just. To be slaves is better than death. So be it.
0: And Joshua made the Gibeonites hewers of wood and drawers of water for the congregation and for the altar of the Lord, even unto this day.
7: Joshua! Joshua! Just listen to this.
4: What is it, Joram?
7: Those wretched Gibeonites have just sent word that the kings of the Amorites are about to attack them, to punish them for having made an alliance with us. And they want us to help them defend their city.
4: Yes, I've been waiting for something like this to happen.
7: Well, surely we aren't going to aid the Gibeonites, are we? Why, just think how they've deceived us. It seems unthinkable that they should even ask such a thing
4: of us. I can understand why you feel as you do, Joram. However, we did make a treaty with the Gibeonites in the name of the Lord God of Israel. So it is now our duty to help them. Besides, sooner or later we shall have to fight the Amorites. Now is probably as good a time as any.
7: I guess you're right. But those Gibeonites certainly have some nerve.
4: Go quickly, Joram, and order the army to assemble. We'll march in 30 minutes.
7: Yes, sir.
4: O Lord God, thou hast given us victory over all our enemies to this day. But now we must do battle with the Amorites, who are mighty and great in number. Help us, Lord.
8: Fear not the Amorites, Joshua, for they are delivered into thine hand. There shall not a man of them stand before thee.
0: Then Joshua led the soldiers of Israel up to Gibeon, and they fought fiercely with the Amorites.
4: Joram, bring Hamel to me.
6: Right away, Joshua.
4: Oh, and tell Joab and his men to go and help Ezra take that hill to the south.
6: Yes, sir.
2: You wish to see me, Joshua?
4: Oh, Hamel, yes. Take your men just behind the crest of that hill to the east, and let none of the enemy pass you.
6: Yes, sir.
9: Come on, men!
6: We are doing unbelievably well, Joshua. A large number of the Amorites tried to escape down the road to Beth Horon, but huge hailstones fell upon them and killed, I'm sure, a greater number of them than our soldiers have.
4: As the Lord has promised, he is with us.
6: Look, though, Joshua. The sun is getting low in the sky. Darkness will soon be upon us, and the rest of the Amorites will escape.
4: Yes, if only there was some way to destroy them all before nightfall. Once we finish the Amorites, the way to the sea lies open. We must destroy them all this day.
6: But how? There isn't much time left.
4: Do not fear, Joram. The Lord has promised us the victory. In the name of the Lord God of Israel, sun, stand thou still upon Gibeon. And thou, moon, in the valley of Ajalon.
10: Hamel, here come the men who are to relieve us.
2: Well, I'm sure glad they've arrived. I don't know how we could have held out much longer. I wonder when it's going to get dark. The sun seems to have been standing in one place for hours.
10: Now that you mention it, the sun has been right where it is now for an awfully long time.
2: Well, I don't understand it. I mean, the sun just can't stand still.
10: It ought to be dark by now.
11: That trumpet call is for us, men. We have to fight again. Let's go.
10: Right, Hamel.
0: And the sun obeyed Joshua and stood still for a whole day, so that the children of Israel could conquer the Amorites and destroy them utterly.
6: Now that we've conquered the Amorites, Joshua, the way to the sea is wide open, as well as all the rest of the land of Canaan.
4: Yes. Now for the next step. We must make sure that all the land is divided fairly, for all our people have fought well and have an equal right to the land.
6: Now what do you have in mind?
4: I'm going to appoint surveyors to make maps of the land.
6: An excellent idea. That way we shall know exactly how large the land is and what it contains.
4: And then I'm going to set up a committee of elders to help me divide the land by lot among the tribes and families. It's a difficult thing to do right. We must be careful not to cause jealousies and bad feelings among the people.
0: So Joshua took the whole land according to all that the Lord had said unto Moses. With the Lord fighting on Israel's side, none of Israel's enemies were able to stand against them.
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12: This devotional is entitled, My Source of Peace and Joy, by Tatiana Chuyeva. I was born in Gorky, Russia, now called Nizhny Novgorod, and when my parents divorced, my mother raised me and my brother, who was born with a heart defect and was very sick. In college, I fell in with an atheist crowd, but an art history course piqued my interest in the Bible, since most of the great paintings reflected biblical themes. I wanted to explore the great master's source of inspiration, so I began looking for a Bible, only to realize that my country had declared a ban on it. But what one cannot get, one wants even more. Eventually, I found a Bible in an old house that was about to be demolished. Well, a New Testament at least. As I read it, I came to the conclusion that the Communist Party's moral standards were taken from the gospel of Jesus Christ, but without his power. My heart became proud of the knowledge I'd acquired, and after a time, my interest in the Bible faded. A holy place is never empty, and the place in my heart God had planned for himself was taken over by a fascination with horoscopes, magic, palmistry, and spiritualism. However, when I faced a crisis, I would sometimes return to the truths of the Gospels, only to step away again. Then, in 1992, everything went wrong. I was shocked by the sudden death of my young cousin, and the archives department where I worked closed. Then I began having asthma attacks, and to muffle them, I began to smoke. The attacks got to the point that I didn't want to live. Lord, help me. Please forgive me. I've reached my limit, I prayed. Help me not to smoke. And the next morning, I had no desire to. God had delivered me from that terrible addiction. But my soul was still restless, so I prayed, Lord, life is unbearable. It's impossible to live with the hunger, the strikes, the illness, and the tragedies. What can I do? By May, spring was in the air. The sunshine and the first leaves made my soul perk up. And then I saw them. Huge billboards advertising Pastor John Carter's lectures on biblical archaeology. Thousands flocked to hear him, and I couldn't get into the arena. Walking around the perimeter, I prayed, Lord, help me get in. And suddenly, a side door opened and several of us were allowed into the hall. I was pretty much living on bread and water and had used the last of my money to get there. But I was hearing the most important message of my life, the message of salvation, and I accepted it with all my heart. I learned that God didn't promise a trial-free life, but that he wouldn't allow us to be tempted beyond our strength. This made me very happy, and I got baptized. I wanted to learn and keep God's commandments. I started working as a teacher, but was paid very little. And that month, my mother was diagnosed with cancer. My co-workers considered me a strange sectarian, but God melted my heart with his love, and I was not offended. I gave the head teachers Bibles and told them about God because, in my heart, I heard the words of Proverbs 24:11, deliver those who are drawn toward death, and hold back those stumbling to the slaughter. God taught me to love people and to look after myself. Judge not that you be not judged. For with what judgment you judge, you will be judged. And with the measure you used, it will be measured back to you. Matthew 7, verses 1 and 2. The Word of God is a medicine in the truest sense of the word. When I read it, my heart fills with peace and joy. Some may think that I'm unhappy because I have neither family nor children, but that's not the case. The Lord created His church on earth in part to solve the problem of loneliness. I have brothers and sisters, and we help each other and pray for each other. The Bible calls one who seeks to know God a wise person. All true knowledge, true wisdom, and true love are hidden in God. He is the best teacher in the world, and He teaches me to love. I have found the source of true wealth, and I have protection and support in the person of God Himself. I own His promise. To him who overcomes, I will grant to sit with me on my throne, as I also overcame and sat down with my Father on His throne. Revelation 3:21. I am the daughter of the heavenly King, and I am His heir. Now then, can you really call me unhappy?
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17: Mary, they're coming. They're coming in the gate now. Run, Mary, run. The Night Riders are coming.
18: Help me, Mr. Moses. Help me.
17: I'll carry Jim. Little Melissa can run along with you. Now grab the baby and follow me to the cave. And hurry, Mary, hurry.
18: Oh, my poor baby. He needs a warm blanket.
17: There isn't time for one, Mary. Come on, the Riders are coming round the barn. We've got to get to the cave now.
18: Oh, dear Lord. My baby's sick. He needs a blanket. Help me, Lord. Help me, Lord.
19: Whoa, whoa, whoa. There she is. Grab her.
20: I got her.
19: Tie her up and get her on the horse.
21: What about the little kid and the baby?
19: Well, bring them. We'll saw them, too. Now let's get out of here.
21: Let's go.
18: My baby's sick. Please don't hurt. Please don't take care of my poor baby. My baby.
22: Hello, boys and girls. This is Uncle Dan.
23: And I'm Aunt Carol. Welcome, everyone. Today's exciting story is the first installment in our two-part series about a famous American.
22: Now, don't worry. That sick little baby who was so cruelly snatched from his mother's arms on that cold December night survived.
23: He not only survived, he grew up to become a man known and honored by presidents, inventors, and other great people the world over.
22: Now, let's find out how he overcame such an unpromising start in life in our story, Carver's George.
24: Moses Carver and his wife Susan, clutching Mary's little Jim, huddled in the cave listening to the night riders gallop off into the cold gloom of the black December night.
25: Mary, Mary, oh my Mary!
24: It was the time of America's Civil War, and bands of men, known as night riders, ravaged the Missouri countryside, killing, burning, and stealing. Slaves were stolen and taken south to be sold on the block for inflated wartime prices. The stern and sturdy German farmer, Moses Carver, didn't approve of slavery. Alone, with his bare hands and with such help as he might be able to hire, he struggled to homestead his 160 acres of Missouri land. But the years of hard work were taking their toll on his wife, Susan, and they had been childless since the death of their only baby, a girl. So it was that in spite of the torment of his soul, 6 years before, Moses had purchased 13-year-old Mary from his neighbor for $700 to be a help for his wife, Susan. Mary was a bright and quick and cheerful girl, but now she was gone. rudely kidnapped with two of her children and on her way south to be sold into oblivion. The next morning, Moses Carver started out for nearby Diamond Grove to see a man who had once been a night rider.
1: I'll come right to the point, Bentley. They stole my Mary and two of her young'uns last night. I would like them back. Ain't meaning to pry into your business, but if you would know where they're headed, I'll pay you to go after them.
3: How much you paying?
1: For the return of Mary and her young'uns, I'll give you 40 acres of timberland.
3: What do I use for money to buy back the girl and her kids?
1: The best racer I've got. He's tied to that rail right over there.
3: Well, that's a right fine horse, Moses. All right, I'll go and see if I can get your Mary.
24: Several days passed. A bleak and cheerless Christmas came and went. Finally, one cold, rainy day, about a week later, they heard the sound of horses and rushed to the door to look out. There was John Bentley riding his own horse and leading the racehorse.
5: Whoa! Whoa!
25: He's alone, Moses. He didn't get married.
1: Well, at least he was honest enough to bring back our horse.
5: Hello, Moses.
1: Come in, John.
24: John Bentley stopped, opened his coat, and took out a damp, dirty bundle.
3: Here. This is all I could find.
25: The baby. It's Mary's baby. Look, Moses, Mary's baby.
24: What a sight he was. The pinched, dark face tinged with blue. As he lay in Susan's arms, she couldn't be sure he was even alive. Quickly, she took the baby near the fire and began warming him. At last...
25: Moses, he's alive. He's alive. He opened his eyes. See?
1: Eat some milk for him, Susan. I think he has a chance to live.
3: I'm sorry about Mary and her other young'un. I never did find him.
1: The baby. How did you find him?
3: Well, when I lost the trail in the hills, I started back and found him down by Conway. They'd given him to some women folk there. He weren't worth nothing.
1: We're much obliged to you for finding him and bringing him back.
3: Well, I reckon I can't take your 40 acres of timberland just for him.
1: You've been to some trouble. You did your best. I'll give you the racehorse. He's worth $300.
3: That'll be suitable, Carver. I'll take the horse.
24: And so the little boy they were to call George was bought back with a racehorse. Some thought that was a high price to pay for a little black baby. Especially one so sickly they weren't certain he'd even live, let alone be of any use in the fields. Indeed, the first years of his life were a constant battle against illness, but Susan Carver soon discovered in the frail little boy a quick and eager mind and encouraged him to learn.
25: Moses, you wouldn't believe what a quick mind that boy has. Why, he watched me knitting today, and the first thing I knew, he went out into the yard and brought back two turkey feathers.
1: Turkey feathers?
25: Quick as a wink, he made two knitting needles from them, and using the yarn from an old mitten, he taught himself to knit, and he can sew with as fine and even a stitch as my own.
1: But in his own way, he loves the outdoors, too. Why, the other day I discovered him in the woods, tending his garden, as he calls it.
25: A garden? In the woods?
1: In a little clearing. He has a variety of flowers and plants growing there. Some of the best-looking plants I've seen, too.
25: Well, I do have the healthiest-looking roses in these parts because of the special touch he has.
1: And he's a good help to you around the house, isn't he?
25: Yes. He reminds me so much of his mother, Mary. Poor Mary.
24: And so it was that while his older brother Jim was able to help Moses Carver with the farm work, George busied himself about the house and in his study of the wonders of nature. No leaf or worm or beetle escaped his attention. Rocks and flowers were his treasures, and most found their way into Susan Carver's house.
25: Out, I say. Get those milkweeds out of here.
7: But Aunt Susan, I want to see the pods open.
25: You can see them open outdoors in the field where they grow.
7: They grow too far away. I couldn't watch them every day.
25: All right, but you'll be in for a switching if they mess up my house.
7: Yes, ma'am.
24: Now, it was the time of year when Susan Carver put up the year's supply of jelly. And thus it was, on a day busy with the churning of butter and the making of jelly, that the milkweed pods began to open, And millions of white seeds, carried by a breeze coming through the window, floated across the kitchen and fell silently into the kettles of jelly, the butter, and the water pail. George watched with rapt astonishment. Finally, Susan found her voice.
25: Just look at this mess. All my jelly, all my butter, full of those awful floating seeds. Get them out of here, George. Get them out.
7: I can't, Aunt Susan. There's too many. They're everywhere.
25: Get them out, the rest of the milkweeds, before they all open up and drown us with seeds.
7: Yes, ma'am.
25: Then you and I are going to make a trip to the woodshed. I promised you a switching if those seeds messed up the house.
7: Yes, ma'am.
24: But even an occasional switching for messing up the house with his treasures didn't dampen his enthusiasm. Carefully, lovingly, he studied each flower, each plant. He would talk quietly to them, and they seemed to tell him their imponderable secrets. He became known as the plant doctor. One day, George and his older brother Jim were walking home from the nearby town of Neosho, and they passed a certain small building.
7: Look at all those boys and girls over there. What are they doing?
2: I reckon they's all leaving to go home.
7: But why are they all here? You reckon they had a picnic?
2: No, they've been having school.
7: School?
2: That's where they learn to read words, like Uncle Moses does when he reads out of the Bible morning and night.
7: Reading like that is wonderful. Maybe I can read like that sometime. I'll ask Uncle Moses if I can go to school. Uncle Moses, Jim and I, well, we passed a school on the way home today, and they learn reading there? I want to learn reading. Can I go to school? Am I old enough? Am I?
1: George, you can't go to that school.
7: But why? I can learn.
1: They don't let colored young'uns go to that school.
7: Colored young'uns can't learn in school?
24: George turned and fled as tears crept up into his eyes and blurred the afternoon sun. Then the cool shadows of the woods opened their arms to receive him and shut out the harsh world. Presently, he dropped down beside his little garden in the clearing. He looked at his flowers. There were light ones and dark ones, and the sunshine and rain fell on both alike. That was right. Why should it be any different with people, he asked himself. He didn't know the answer yet to life's difficult questions, but he would not give up his dream of going to school.
7: You mean I can have it? It'll be my very own?
25: Yes, George. It's yours now.
7: What did you say this book is called?
25: A speller, George, a speller. This will help you learn your letters. Then you can spell out words and learn to read.
7: Thank you, Aunt Susan. Thank you. Can we begin right now? Can we?
25: Yes, George. We can begin right now. The very first letter is called A. Now look at it closely and memorize the sound. A.
7: A. A.
24: George quickly learned his ABCs and soon could read every word in the blue-backed speller. Now more than ever, he dreamed of going to school. One day...
2: George! Hey, George! You'll never guess what I saw in town today.
7: What?
2: A school. A school for colored folks. Right in the ocean.
7: I'm going to that school, Jim. I'm going.
2: But you don't have any money. Where would you stay? It's too far to walk every day.
7: I'll find a place to stay. I'll earn the money. I can cook, wash, sew, tend fires, chop wood, anything. I'm going to that school.
24: And so one cool autumn morning in 1875, Susan and Moses Carver and Jim stood on the doorstep watching sadly as a thin little boy of 14, carrying only his lunch and a clean shirt in a bundle over his shoulder, walked through the gate and down the road to a very uncertain future. Following Jim's directions, George arrived at the school in the semi-darkness of early evening.

0: noticed a barn nearby and soon was nestled down snugly in the hayloft. He was tired, and sleep came quickly. The cool mists of early morning greeted George as he slipped out of the barn and looked about him. His lunch was gone, and he was hungry and cold. The school wouldn't be open yet, so George walked over to a woodpile, climbed up, and sat down to think. He didn't notice the neat little house nearby. Suddenly,
1: "Hey! What you doing up there, boy?"
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0: 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And now, Aunt Carol.
1: Yes?
0: I think we better get back to today's story, Carver's George.
2: What you doing up there, boy?
3: Just sitting here in the sun, ma'am.
2: I can see that. Why are you here?
3: To go to school, ma'am.
2: Where are your folks?
3: They're back in Diamond Grove.
2: You here all alone?
3: Yes, ma'am.
2: Have you had any breakfast?
3: No, ma'am.
2: You come with me and we'll see if we can find something for that empty stomach of yours.
4: George nervously followed the slender, wiry black woman into the house. Behind her sternness, he thought he detected a twinkle in her eye. Inside, the one-room house smelled of fresh biscuits.
2: I'm Mariah Watkins. You can call me Aunt Mariah. This is my husband, Andrew.
5: You call me Uncle Andy. You hear? And what's your name?
3: They call me George. Carver's George.
2: Now, if you're going to school, you'll have to have a proper name. You call yourself George Carver.
3: George Carver. George Carver.
2: I reckon you don't have any place to stay, do you? Judging by the hay in your hair, you must have slept in a barn.
3: Yes, ma'am.
5: You can stay here with us if you're willing to work. Aunt Mariah here takes in washing. Can you wash clothes, boy?
3: Yes, sir. I can sweep and tend fires and cook. But can I go to school, too?
2: Of course. That's what you're here for. Now, you sit yourself down here, and just as soon as Uncle Andy thanks the good Lord for our food, you dig in. You hear?
4: So George came to live with two of the kindest people in all God's earth, Aunt Mariah and Uncle Andy Watkins. And how he did work. Before and after school each day, he was up to his elbows in hot, sudsy water, scrubbing with all his might. And school, oh, he loved it.
2: Book learning is a precious thing, and the good Lord wants all his children to have a chance to learn.
3: Yes, ma'am.
2: You know, when we were slaves, we weren't supposed to get book learning. But there was a smart young girl named Lizzie on our plantation. She could read, and she taught some of us to read. She had to be careful not to let her master find out, else she'd be sold downriver.
3: Is that how you learned to read, Aunt Mariah?
2: Oh, yes, boy. And someday you must be like Lizzie. Go out and learn all you can. Then come back and teach our people. They are starving for learning.
4: In the years to come, that advice would come back to haunt George Carver. But for now, he concentrated all his powers on learning everything the little school had to offer. And soon he was searching for a school that could offer him more.
5: We're powerful sorry to see you leave, boy.
2: Now you take care of yourself, you hear? And write when you get to Fort Scott.
3: Yes, ma'am. I will, ma'am.
5: Now you better get in that wagon or the Smith will leave without you.
4: 75 long miles through biting cold January weather, and then Fort Scott, Kansas. Kansas, a state where education was to be free for everyone. George climbed off the wagon and looked up and down the street. Where would he go? It was bitter cold and growing dark. He walked up one street and down another, asking for work. Finally, he stopped at a large white house and knocked.
6: Yes?
3: The people across the street said, well, they said you were looking for someone to do housework.
6: Well, I was looking for a girl.
3: Well, I can sweep and wash clothes and cook.
6: Well, come in. I'm Mrs. Payne. I'll give you a try. You can start with dinner. Let's see, we'll have meat and biscuits, gravy, bread pudding, and apple pie. Oh, my husband is very fussy about his biscuits. Hang your coat over there and follow me to the kitchen.
4: Poor George. He'd never eaten food like this in his whole life, let alone cook.

0: pocket. What could he do?
1: Ma'am?
0: Yes?
1: I'd like everything to be exactly right the first time. So if you kindly show me this time, to be sure...
0: Why, yes, that would probably be best.
2: George watched and listened carefully to all Mrs. Payne showed him, and soon he was serving meals acknowledged to be superior by all who ate them. In the spring, he left the Paynes to start school again, living on money saved a few pennies and nickels at a time. One day, as George left the schoolhouse and started down the street, he was stopped by two white men.
3: Hey, boy.
1: Are you talking to me, sir?
3: Where'd you get them nice-looking books?
1: Well, I bought them at a school, sir.
3: At school, eh? Did you hear that, Joe? He got them at school.
4: Since when they letting boys like you in school here?
3: I say he stole them.
4: Yeah, hand them over.
1: They're mine, sir.
4: Oh, yeah? Give me those books. Now they're mine.
2: And George watched his precious books disappear down the street with the two rough white men. Not one of the many passers-by offered to help him. Unable to return to school because he had no more money with which to buy books, George set to work again. And for the next 10 years, this was to be the pattern of his life. Traveling about, working wherever he could, and going to school in bits and pieces. His travels took him west, almost to Denver, south to New Mexico, and finally back to Olathe, Kansas, where he met an elderly black couple, Christopher and Lucy Seymour. Like Mariah Watkins, Aunt Lucy was a washerwoman. The Seymours were religious people, and often in the evening, with the day's work done, they listened eagerly as George read from the old leather-bound Bible given him years before by Aunt Mariah.
1: Oh, give thanks unto the Lord, for he is good, for his mercy endureth forever.
2: In 1880, a gaunt, 6-foot George Carver moved west with the Seymours to Minneapolis, Kansas. Soon Aunt Lucy had more laundry business than she could handle, and George started his own laundry business. George Carver's laundry was a success from the first. Here it was he selected at random the middle initial W for his name because some of his mail went astray to another George Carver living in town.
5: Does that W stand for Washington?
1: Why not?
5: George Washington Carver.
2: One day during the last winter of high school, George received a carefully printed letter from Aunt Mariah Watkins.
1: Dear George, I'm sorry to tell you the bad news. Your brother Jim died of smallpox last summer. He is buried in Seneca. I only now heard about it. Uncle Andy and I are sorry about this. We send our love, Aunt Mariah. Jim, poor Jim. I'll never see him again.
6: Mama, you sure done a lot of learning. Why, you'll be all through with this year high school in a couple of months.
1: Yes, ma'am, Aunt Lucy.
6: Then what are you going to do, boy?
1: I reckon I'll try to go to college.
6: College? To learn more?
1: That's right, Aunt Lucy. And there's much more I have to learn.
6: Where can you go to college?
1: Well, there's a little college in Highland, Kansas. I sent an application there, and I should hear from them soon. Aunt Lucy, it's here, my letter of acceptance.
6: Your what?
1: My letter from the college. They say my grades are acceptable, and they'll be happy to have me start in school in September. I'm going to college.
6: Imagine that. College.
1: Just as soon as high school's out this spring, I'll get a job for the summer. Then before college starts, I'll take a train back home to visit Aunt Mariah and Aunt Susan and Uncle Moses. I better do it now because I won't have time for visiting anyone when college starts.
6: You better hurry now and get on that train before it leaves without you.
1: Yes, ma'am, Aunt Lucy. You and Uncle Christopher, now you take care of yourselves.
6: God bless you, boy. Goodbye.
1: Goodbye, Aunt Lucy.
2: When George reached Neosho, he walked up to a certain familiar little cabin and knocked.
6: Yes? What do you want?
1: It's me, Aunt Mariah. George Carver. Don't you remember me?
6: Well, land of Goshen, boy. Of course I do. I just didn't know it was you. You've grown like a weed. Now you come on in here, you hear? Your Uncle Andy will want to see you too. How've you been, boy?
2: And then it was the 13-mile walk to Diamond Grove for a visit with the Carvers. Uncle Moses was past 70 now and still working his fields. Aunt Susan was frail and stayed close to the house.
7: I can remember how you looked that morning, George. Just a little fellow you were, starting out all alone to go to school. And now here you are going to college.
8: I reckon now you're getting all those questions answered you used to ask me when you was a little tyke.
1: Yes, Aunt Susan. But there's always more questions, more to be learned.
2: He slept for 4 nights in his mother's old cabin, still standing not far from the Carver's house. Then he was on the train, speeding through the night to Highland College. His money was almost gone, but his spirits soared as never before. Finally, he was standing before those beautiful red college buildings. Inside, just waiting for him, was all the education and opportunities he had worked so long and hard to obtain. He joined the long line waiting to see the principal. Finally, it was his turn. He stepped forward.
9: Yes?
1: I'm George W. Carver. I've come to enroll at Highland.
9: There must be some mistake.
1: But I have your letter here, sir. It says that...
9: I don't care what it says. You didn't tell me you were a Negro. We don't take Negroes here.
2: Day had turned to night, and the wind blew cold. But George didn't feel the wind. He felt only the terrible, stinging hurt deep inside him. He wanted to run away from this place, this scene of his humiliation and defeat. But he couldn't run. He had no more money. What could he do? Where would he sleep tonight?
10: Aunt Carol, don't you just hate to leave our story here?
11: Yes, Uncle Dan, but we have no choice. Our time's up.
10: Well, boys and girls, just be sure to join us next time for the second exciting episode about George Washington Carver.
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1: Is it okay to play the lottery? Why was Jesus crucified and not stoned to death? And do adults have to obey their parents? We'll answer these questions and more in just a moment on Line Upon Line. Welcome to Line Upon Line, brought to you by It Is Written with Wes Peppers. I'm John Bradshaw. We're going to answer your Bible questions. They have been submitted by It Is Written viewers. And if you have a question you would like to submit, we'd love you to do so by emailing us at lineuponline@iiw.org. Wes Peppers, great to have you here.
2: Good to be here, Pastor John.
1: We have another lineup of excellent questions,
2: great
1: I'm
2: questions.
1: Sure. And let's take a look at this question from Daryl, who asks, is it okay for a Christian to play the lottery? He adds, I read of a brother who thanked God that he won the lottery.
2: I had a relative by marriage who won the lottery, $6.3 million,
1: oh,
2: and then
1: really?
2: Died 2 weeks later.
1: Oh.
2: Just for the record, I wasn't married to my wife then. It was on her side of the family.
1: Of course, and not yours.
2: We have none of that money. So just to be clear about that. But is it okay for a Christian to play the lottery? Well, obviously not, because it's a form of gambling. You are placing money on a bet that you're going to win based upon some random numbers that are drawn, or you're taking a risk of scratching off a lottery ticket and hoping that you're going to match up the numbers or the shapes or the letters or whatever it is. It's a form of gambling,
1: yeah.
2: And you're never going to win with that. It's just not biblical.
1: Here's the thing. Gambling ruins people.
2: Mm-hmm.
1: Now, the vast majority of gamblers are going to say something like, didn't ruin me. No, it didn't ruin you, but it did cost you a bunch of money. And it probably led you into some places that were not particularly holy. You know that smoking kills 1 in 3 smokers. I mean, that's a lot. Two out of three don't get killed by smoking. So why not smoke, right? May not happen to you. Alcohol is ruinous. Except there are a lot of people who aren't ruined by alcohol. They're all harmed, but not ruined. The fact that it doesn't ruin you doesn't mean that it's not ruinous. And gambling is ruinous. It ruins economies. It ruins homes. I was in a town in California. Speaking to a locksmith, I said to him, hey, I noticed there are 2 casinos in this little town. It was the town of Oroville, in or near Oroville. I said, how does that benefit the local economy? He said, it doesn't.
2: Mm.
1: I said, you got all those jobs, all that money being generated. He said, well, it benefits me. He was honest. I'm a locksmith. I get plenty of work with these guys. He said, but a woman who is going to spend $70 to get her hair done doesn't, and instead she drops it at a casino. And the hair salon suffers. The grocery store that was going to sell $200 worth of food doesn't, because that money gets dropped into the casino. So casinos act as a soak to suck up excess money that would otherwise go to better places. Yes, they employ a bunch of people, but that's not really germane to this conversation. And then those who win the lottery. Man in West Virginia won millions. His granddaughter died. He got thrown in jail, I believe. There were guns involved. His life was miserable, and his wife said, I wish we had never, ever bought the ticket.
2: Mm.
1: So dropping millions of dollars into a person's lap is not always helpful. Now, someone's going to say, but a lot of people were really benefited by that. I'm not telling you it ruins everybody, but it ruins many. There are very few things that ruin everybody. Mm-hmm. We ought to be able to look at gambling and look at what's associated with gambling There's a reason they call Las Vegas Sin City. If you took the gambling out, it would suddenly become, well, nothing, actually. There wouldn't be much left. But it wouldn't be Sin City without the gambling. Gambling is a vice. It's associated with evil. It's corrupt. Is it okay for a Christian to play the lottery? What's your one-word answer?
2: Absolutely not. That was two.
1: Two words.
2: No, I would say that's no. One word.
1: And God says, thou shalt not covet. And gambling is the exercising of covetousness. There is a commandment that speaks to gambling. We could have done that in 10 seconds, but you know, why take 10 seconds when you can take almost 4 minutes?
2: Mm-hmm.
1: Yeah. Sharon asks us, the Pharisees took Jesus before Herod so that he would condemn him to be crucified. But there were other times the Pharisees stoned people during that same period of time, mentions Stephen, the woman caught in adultery. I don't believe it was the Pharisees stoning them, but nevertheless. Why didn't they just stone Jesus instead of wanting to have him crucified?
2: Well, you know, there's prophecies that talk about this, that Jesus would be crucified. So that's definitely the primary reason. You know, they had to, Jesus was so publicly well known that if he had been stoned, everybody would have known about it. That would have caused problems with the Romans. So they had to
1: They would have known that the Jews did Jesus in.
2: Exactly. And so they had to get permission from the Roman governor to execute him. And of course, the Roman method of execution was crucifixion. So there's a couple of reasons. And, you know, there were times the Bible says they picked up stones to stone him, but it wasn't his time, and he would just disappear or be carried away by angels.
1: Took him up on the cliff in Nazareth. They're going to throw him off.
2: Yes.
1: No. Jesus was sentenced by the authorities, and the authorities' method of execution was crucifixion. Another thing, too, I don't think either method of execution is anything other than ghastly. I think everybody would agree that being crucified is worse than being stoned. And so no one could ever say that Jesus took the easy way out or the easier way out. It's not like he was shot and died instantly. He suffered on the cross. He could have, and he was tempted to turn back, undoubtedly. But he didn't. So the crucifixion demonstrates the depths of God's great love for you.
2: Amen.
1: Question from Kevin. Why is it that in today's world there seem to be many churches, but evil is continuing to spread? Is it that the churches have failed to preach a relevant gospel, or are people just that much more sinful now than they were in the past? Oh, interesting.
2: Yeah, the answer is probably both.
1: Bit of both.
2: Yeah. Certainly.
1: Here's we can deceive ourselves sometimes. There was never a time that all of society was holy and that the church was super pure.
2: Right.
1: If you go back into the early United States, you cannot claim it was a pure church.
2: Mm-hmm.
1: If you look at the church in Great Britain, just a few hundred years ago, it was corrupt. It was weak. It was powerless. It was not especially biblical. So we ought to not live in a dream world where if only we could get back to the good old days, because the good old days weren't.
2: Even in the book of Acts, you had Ananias and Sapphira who lied about selling property. So they were corrupt people even in the days of the apostles.
1: Yeah. So why is evil continuing to spread? Number one, you've got a critical mass now, and evil is just, it's on a roll. And it's not like there's much to stop it. Having said that, I believe this is an interesting point Kevin raises. The churches haven't done their job. I mean, some guy gets on TV and says, I need $55 million for a plane.
2: People start sending it in.
1: Yeah, but give money so I can buy a $55 million plane. Thinking people look at that and they go, oh, that's gross. And they tar all Christians with the same brush. They put all Christians in the same basket and say, that's just money grabbing and greed and hypocrisy and craziness. And then you get evangelical leaders who say, well, the only reason people criticize me having a plane is because they're jealous.
2: Mm-hmm.
1: No, it's because it's awful.
2: That's right.
1: That's why they might criticize you. I'm not against business people having planes. I would admit that for some Christian leaders to have a plane might be a great idea because they travel so much, so many places and this and that and the other. But it doesn't look good. And if you're a Christian leader and you're spending $50 million on a plane, shame on you.
2: Yes.
1: Thinking people look on that and they say, oh, man, I don't want to have anything to do with those numbskulls. and to name it and claim it. And you come to my church and I'm driving a fancy car because all you people are sacrificing to give so that I can be rich. So that's another aspect of this. Christianity has done a very, very, very bad job of presenting itself well, because in many cases it isn't.
2: Say, for the record, It Is Written does not have its own plane.
1: No.
2: We can be clear about that.
1: No, no.
2: But,
1: no, we don't. You know, I had somebody once, we had an It Is Written partnership event. Someone brought a friend, and the friend said, I'm not donating. Oh, okay, well, that's up to you. I'd give it to these guys who live in their big fancy houses and drive their big fancy cars. I thought, oh, that must be Wes Peppers he's talking about.
2: Yeah, my house was built in 1956.
1: And I think your car was built in 1955.
2: Something like that.
1: That's a joke.
2: Yeah.
1: If it was 55, it'd be a nice vehicle.
2: Yeah, it would be.
1: That turns people off.
2: Yeah, it does.
1: And
2: it really does.
1: We don't want to play that game. It's just ghastly.
2: Another thing is that historically, culturally speaking, culture itself kind of put a lot of wickedness in check.
1: Yes.
2: You know, it was taboo,
1: right,
2: to divorce publicly. It was taboo to do...
1: Drinking alcohol, you can't be too revealing. Drunkenness,
2: yeah,
1: and public drug use, they were looked down on.
2: But in the last 100 years, culture has changed, especially in North America, and those things are becoming more and more acceptable as people are deviating away from the Bible and church and spiritual things. And so there's a whole host of things. I would say that many preachers today are not preaching fiery, convicting sermons.
1: Yeah, right.
2: They're preaching soft, smooth sermons that appeal to people's egos and this type of thing. And so a combination of those things are causing this very thing to happen.
1: And we are not intimating that all of Christianity
2: is
1: a nightmare.
2: No.
1: But we're just sort of cherry-picking some examples which turn people off. Well-publicized examples that people see and they say, why bother being a Christian? They're all hypocrites. I think that's a cop-out, but you can hardly blame people sometimes.
2: Sure.
1: Sandra asks us an interesting question. Do grown-up men and women, do adults who are not children anymore, still have to obey their parents? A good question. I'll give you some good answers. The answer is yes, with an asterisk. Yes. Bible says honor your father and your mother. Now, should I, as a grown man, obey my parents? I probably shouldn't obey my parents because they're dead. Nevertheless, were my parents alive, should I obey them? Yes, about certain things. The Bible says in Genesis 2, therefore shall a man leave his father and mother and shall cleave unto his wife, and they shall be one flesh. No longer are they under the jurisdiction of their parents. So if your father calls you up and says, I've told you not to wear blue jeans, you should be wearing khaki pants. Your dad's got no business doing that. He's got no business micromanaging your life or telling you what to do. But you should honor your father and your mother. And I guess when you're at their place, if they don't want you eating and chewing with your mouth open, you don't do it because you're under their roof and it's their rules. If they don't want you using terrible language in their home, then you don't, because you're at their home and you're under their rules. You would honor them. But so yes, small yes, but big no. Once you're a big boy or a big girl and you're leading your own family, you should be following God's direction, and nobody ought to be telling you how to live your life.
2: Quick example of this, my father-in-law, he has an old mentality about this form of respect, but for men to wear hats in the house.
1: Yeah.
2: I did not grow up with that. I wore hats everywhere. But when I go to his house, you know, if I forget many times, he'll say, hey, why don't you take your hat off and stay a while, right?
1: Yeah.
2: And so he reminds me gently, I don't believe that it's disrespect to wear a hat in the house. That's just my own conviction.
1: But there's a generation.
2: But I honor him. I honor him and respect his conviction in his house. And so that's just the right thing to do. If they call you up and say, you should quit your job and become something else, well, maybe you're not going to heed that. But as much as possible, honor your parents.
1: Absolutely right. Yet, when you're an adult, you're on your own and you follow God's leading. That's a good question. And all of us, no matter what our age, should think of how we can still honor our father and our mother. We will have more of your Bible questions in just a moment. This is Line Upon Line, brought to you by It Is Written. Unfortunately, athletes do it all the time. runners, swimmers, wrestlers, and more in their quest to be the best resort to taking performance-enhancing drugs. They do it because without the drugs, they wouldn't be good enough to win. Feeling they need extra help, they cross a line, often leading to disgrace. Christians do something similar. What happens when, in your Christian experience, you're not good enough? Join me for Good Enough and discover the secrets to spiritual success. You don't have to fail as a believer, and you don't have to resort to pretense or cheap gimmicks in your walk with Christ. Learn how you can be all you want to be and all God wants you to be. Discover where the source of power is for believers and how you can unleash that power in your life. Good Enough, brought to you by It Is Written TV. Welcome back to Line Upon Line. It is great to have you with us. We appreciate your Bible questions. And Wes Peppers, we've got a good one here from Bill, who asks, I have a question regarding the Sabbath. You say that the Sabbath is Saturday. Bill, God says that. Mm-hmm. He says the seventh day is the Sabbath of the Lord thy God. Yep, back to Bill. Which is the seventh day of the week. How do we know that the original first day of the week was not Monday? How do you know that the Sabbath, Saturday, was the seventh day? Could have been the sixth day or the fifth day, or I don't know. This is one of these questions that'll bend your brain if you let it.
2: It'll bend your brain.
1: Question is, how do we know that the order of the days of the week has never got out of whack? What's the answer?
2: Sure. We know from history that the cycle has never been broken, the seven-day weekly cycle. God orchestrated in the beginning. The Jews have kept the seventh-day Sabbath, Saturday, for thousands of years. We know that the languages of the world, many languages, over 100 languages, talk about Saturday as the seventh day of the week. The dictionary says it. There's many ways to tell. Primarily, the Bible says it. You look in Luke chapter 23 with the resurrection of Jesus. It says that Jesus was crucified on the preparation day. He rose the first day of the week, which is Sunday. He rested in the tomb on the Sabbath.
1: Yeah.
2: And many people celebrate Easter Sunday as the day that Jesus rose from the dead. And so even the Bible makes that very clear. Now, I find it interesting, Pastor John, that a lot of people will make this argument to try to argue with the Sabbath, but nobody makes the argument to argue with Sunday.
1: It would be the same argument, wouldn't
2: it? It's the same argument. If you don't know when the Sabbath is, you don't know when Sunday is, we don't really know when Jesus rose from the dead. So it's really not an argument. The Bible is clear. History is clear. Many other sources are very clear.
1: Elizabeth says, I'm in my 80s and was baptized by sprinkling when I was a baby. A few years ago, after studying the Bible, I realized my church was not in line with what the Bible teaches. Is it necessary to be baptized again? Elizabeth, the first thing I'd say is no. But hear me clearly. It's not necessary for you to be baptized again. It's necessary for you to be baptized. Because like me, when you were a baby, you were christened. You were sprinkled. That's not baptism. The reason we don't sprinkle or christen babies is because baptism requires a choice on the part of the person being baptized. It's a sign that you've chosen Jesus, that you've died to the old life, that the old you is being buried, and a new you is raised up to walk in newness of life. So you'd want to be baptized. That's encouraging that somebody in their 80s is saying, I've learned something and I want to do what the Bible says.
2: You know, I did some Bible study meetings down in the country of Honduras one time, and there was a man coming to my meetings just like Elizabeth, just like you, Elizabeth. He was 99 years old.
1: Fantastic.
2: Had been sprinkled as a baby, but never baptized by immersion. He learned that truth at the meetings. He also accepted the truth of the seventh-day Sabbath like you have, Elizabeth, and he was baptized. It was I baptized him, and I was really nervous, afraid I would break him in half, you know.
1: Yeah.
2: But he came up, and he had a big smile on his face. He was happy. So you're never too old, and certainly you want the biblical baptism.
1: It's never too late.
2: Never too late.
1: Go for it, Elizabeth. God bless you. Joyce asks, if there's someone living in my household who is able to work and obtain an income, but they're unwilling to do so, do I still need to support them? It seems to be conflicting counsel based on certain verses. 1 Timothy 5:8, if anyone does not provide for his own, especially those of his own household, he has denied the faith and is worse than an unbeliever. Oh yeah, that's serious.
2: That's pretty straight.
1: But then 2 Thessalonians chapter 3, if anyone will not work, neither shall he eat. Are you obligated to provide for someone who lives in your home but is able to work but unwilling to do so? Here's the answer. No, you're not. If you've got some lazy bum of a 25-year-old son who could work and won't, you don't have to provide for him. Having said that, doesn't mean you shouldn't. I don't know the circumstance or the situation. Look, understand what I said. The question is someone who's able to work. You may have someone who has health problems or psychological problems or whatever. We're not talking about that. However, you might choose to. And this is where we can't advise you, but we can tell you that there's nothing in the Bible that says you must provide for everybody who beds down under the roof of your home. What would you add to that?
2: Oh, I'd agree with that. There's a difference between somebody who can't work or is limited and they genuinely need help versus someone who's able-bodied but refuses to. And so, you know, sometimes people may be able-bodied to work, but they temporarily can't. Maybe they got released from their job and they're looking for another one, and right, they need a help just for a short time. That's different. But I think the Bible is pretty clear all the way through. You know, even in perfection, before sin, God gave Adam and Eve a job to do. He gave them some work to do. And I think that's very important to understand. God wants us to be active. He doesn't expect us to just sit around and accept handouts. Now, there are genuine situations of need, and we want to address those as Christians. But, yeah, I think that person probably ought to, from what it seems like here, be prompted to work.
1: You want to pray and do what God leads you to do. Pray and do what God leads you to do. I will tell you that somebody bludging off you does not help them. Enabling someone doesn't help them. Yet, there is a case that can be made for long suffering. Mm-hmm. Friends of mine welcomed home their son. He was a drug user. He'd ripped them off many times. Family members said, "Why are you bringing that guy back here? He's awful." Well, he has said that he wants to dry out or clean up. They said, well, he said that many times. And mom and dad said, we want to give him another chance. They were angry. And he came home and he went straight. Didn't use drugs anymore and validated their good judgment. It's up to the family, eh?
2: That's right.
1: Sometimes you say it's time to try again. Mm-hmm. Getting over drug addiction is very different from someone being lazy and occupying your basement. It's very different.
2: Mm-hmm.
1: Pray and follow God's
2: lead. That's right. Yeah. It just depends.
1: Hey, Linda says this. How can I explain to my newly baptized husband how God is a just and loving God when in the Old Testament there are countless battles where women and children died and he commanded their death?
2: Mm.
1: Yeah, it's a big question. When God commanded the extermination of certain individuals or cities, it was because they had refused to repent, steadfastly refused to repent. God had worked with people. He'd strived with people. He'd given people opportunity after opportunity. And then the day came, God said, the world is better off without those people, and they are better off dead than alive. The truth be told, God destroying people is a manifestation of the love of God. That sounds like a very hardcore thing to say, but it just is. Everything God does is redemptive, and he's trying to get people to repent and turn and repent and turn. He'll allow people to get sick sometimes so that they'll turn in his direction. He'll allow people to have losses sometimes so they turn in his direction. And then there are times that God afflicts people in the hope that they will turn to him. So God is love. The Bible says that. We got to understand what he does in the Old Testament is a manifestation of his love. What would you add to that?
2: Yeah, in Genesis chapter 15, verse 16, God is speaking to Abraham. He says, in the fourth generation they shall return here, for the iniquity of the Amorites is not yet full. And so God, a principle you find is that God never destroys until a people or a person goes beyond hope of being reached. When the point comes where they could never turn back, and it's just more disruptive and more problematic and more painful for them to remain on the earth and continue to inflict other people, that's when God in the Old Testament would command them to be removed. And so there is a cup for every nation. There's a cup of indignation for every person in every nation. And when that cup is reached, that's when. Now, we can have no way of knowing when that is or how even that fully works, but God knows. And God does not destroy unjustly. There are 1,000 reasons he may have that we don't know, but we will understand those things in the millennium, that 1,000 years when Jesus comes. That's what that time's for, to answer every question, just like you have right here, Linda. And so I want to encourage you to keep that in mind.
1: Hey, listen to this. This is in Psalm 78. When he slew them, then they sought him, and they returned and inquired early after God.
2: That's right.
1: Back then, there are some of these people God tried and tried and tried and tried to get through to. What option did they leave him with?
2: Yep.
1: So he took it to the next step in the hope that there would be those who would hear of this, see this, and repent.
2: Yeah, all the affliction God brings is an attempt for salvation when nothing else has worked. He tries the blessings and sometimes the affliction, but he does whatever he takes to reach us because he loves us that mm-hmm. much.
1: Victor writes, I had a coworker say to me that police use psychics to find missing persons or murderers, and she said, it would not be a sin to use psychics to find missing persons, murderers, and loved ones. How can I give a Christian response? It's true, you know, they'll call in psychics and they'll say the body is in the woods, and they go to the woods and the body is not there. The body is in the barn and the body is not there. You're looking for a Hispanic man, and then you find out it was a white female. If the psychics were batting 1,000, there might be an argument to make. It mm-hmm. would still be a bad argument, mm-hmm. but there might be an argument to make. But they have a terrible track record. But be that as it may, why don't you carry this forward and explain yeah. why we just don't go there?
2: Yeah, well, how do I say this? You know, there are situations where the psychic is right.
1: Yep.
2: So what do you do about that? Well, it's very clear from Scripture all the way through. I mean, you don't have to go far to in looking to find verses, and you may look up a few here, where God condemns the use of psychics and astrologers and those types of things.
1: Leviticus 19:31, give yes. no regard to mediums and familiar spirits. Do not seek after them to be defiled by them. I am the Lord your God. It's pretty clear.
2: Yes. And, you know, in the New Testament, it condemns witchcraft and sorcery and these types of things. So there's no question that God, this is one of the clearest topics in the Bible.
1: Yeah.
2: God leaves no room for these things. So the question is, how could the psychic be right? Wouldn't it be God giving that gift? Well, the devil knows where that dead body is. He knows exactly how to find it. He knows how to lead that person to it. And so God will never use the means to do anything of which he already has condemned. He
1: yes.
2: just won't do it.
1: That's right.
2: So if you know it's condemned in the Bible, you know that any use of that is coming from another power and it's not God's.
1: It makes me wonder sometimes, because the devil does know who did it
2: That's
1: and where
2: right.
1: the body is, it makes me wonder sometimes why the psychics aren't always right.
2: Yeah, it's true.
1: I think that's just God getting in there and saying, no,
2: yeah,
1: you won't.
2: Probably so.
1: No, you won't.
2: Yep.
1: And many psychics are simply powered by the devil. Others are just frauds.
2: They're just doing their own
1: yeah.
2: thing.
1: Yep.
2: Yeah. Self-proclaimed,
1: thing is,
2: whatever.
1: God will not use the devil to further God's aims.
2: Amen.
1: Neither should the police department or any of us. Thanks,
2: That's
1: Wes.
2: Right.
1: It's
2: thank
1: been
2: you.
1: Good again.
2: Always great.
1: And thank you. We appreciate you joining us. It has been great fun as usual. Look forward to seeing you next time. This has been Line Upon Line, brought to you by It Is Written.

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1: Hello and welcome to Crossroads here on 3ABN Radio. My name is Angela Loma King. I'm glad that you joined us today to tune your heart and mind as we will be sharing an encouraging testimony. No matter where you are in your journey, today is a fresh opportunity to connect with God's grace. Yes, listener, I am so excited about today's program. We have a wonderful guest that is in California, and the title of today's program is God's Child Recovering from Childhood Trauma. And it's also the title of her book that she has written about her journey, about her life. Everyone has a testimony. Listener, you have a testimony. There's so much dysfunction in families today, and it's been going on since the beginning, right? All so much dysfunction. And we are glad to know that there is a God in heaven who listens and hears, and he's the healer of hearts and minds and families. And this is a testimony that we're gonna share with you about how God has healed this wonderful woman. And I'm gonna tell you a little bit about Nathalie Hubbard. She lives in California with her loving husband and her two cats and their dog. And she's an active member of her local Adventist church. And she enjoys swimming, hanging out with friends, and reading. And a little bit about this book I'm going to share. In this profound and personal autobiography, the author explores the immense impact of childhood trauma and the reality of living with CPTSD. And you may wonder, what is that? It is complex post-traumatic stress disorder. You're going to find out exactly what that is as we speak with Nathalie. It is an honest reflection on the work of healing and the power of faith. By leaning into God's grace and the courage of self-discovery, this story follows the journey from a fragmented past to a life of clarity and purpose. It is a testament to the strength of the human spirit and the unwavering belief that even in the deepest shadows, we are truly never alone. And that is so true. You're not ever alone. There is a God in heaven that is there. He hears. He knows what's going on in your life. And he wants to help you and heal you. And I'm going to share something else that Nathalie shared with me in an email that she sent me. She says, I grew up as an atheist and was told that God did not exist. When I was about 12, her mother took her to various churches in town. Her agenda was to prove to her that Christians were people who believed in fairy tales and that God did not exist. She wanted to make sure that I would never ever become a Christian myself. She also made sure that I took Bible studies at the Adventist church, not so I would become a Christian, but because she wanted to give me the tools to be able to argue with people about their faith. Wow. Let's just go straight into introducing our guest today, because we have so much to cover, and I do want to give her the time. Welcome, Nathalie.
2: Thank you. Thank you very much.
1: Amen. Glad to have you here. She is a born European. Where were you born, Nathalie?
2: I was born in Sweden, in a little town called Varberg.
1: Wow. In Sweden. Wow, that's a... Yes. Now, where are your parents from?
2: My dad is from was from Sweden, and my mom is from Germany.
1: Wow. So you're German-Swedish.
2: Yes.
1: Yeah. Now, you have an interesting background that we are going to share with our listeners. And we have quite a few listeners out there that love to hear testimonies. That's why they're listening now. But I want you to share with them. Tell us about you. You were born in Sweden. How many children did your parents have?
2: Ooh, I mean, I was a single child until I was 12 years old.
1: Wow.
2: And then when I was 12, my sister was born. And when I was 13, my brother was born.
1: Oh, what a big age gap. Same mom and dad? The same parents?
2: Same parents, yeah. But yeah, we actually moved to Denmark when I was like, just before I turned 5, we moved to Denmark.
1: Hmm. Okay.
2: So that's where I grew up and where my siblings were born.
1: So the accent is, where's your accent from?
2: Oh, well, when I was 27, I moved to England.
1: Oh, boy.
2: And then,
1: beautiful
2: and then
1: accent.
2: I lived in England. Yeah, I lived in England for 11 years. So that could explain some of my accent.
1: Yes. Okay. Now, let's talk about your childhood. You were raised in Sweden?
2: I was actually born in Sweden, but raised in Denmark.
1: Denmark, that's right. Okay. So you were an only child for quite a few years.
2: Yes.
1: Yeah. Okay. Now, were your parents Christians at all?
2: No. Both my parents were atheists. Especially my mom. Yeah, my mom was very strong atheist. My dad actually became a Buddhist for a little bit.
1: Wow.
2: He was in that for 2 or 3 years, but then he kind of like left it and went back to being an atheist. So.
1: Okay, yeah. Interesting. Now, you have lived in several countries. Where have you lived?
2: Okay, so Sweden, and then we briefly moved to Malaysia, Thailand, and Portugal.
1: Wow.
2: And then we came to Denmark when I was like just before my 5th birthday.
1: Mm-hmm. Okay.
2: And then I grew up in Denmark, spent all my childhood and youth in Denmark. And then when I was 27, I moved to England on my own. Mm. And I lived in England for 11 years, worked for the British Union and the Trans-European Division of the Adventist Church.
1: Okay.
2: And then I met my husband, who's American. he's from here in California, so moved to California, so... It's a few countries.
1: Yeah, you have lived. Quite a few countries. Now, let's go back to your growing up years, what life was like for you, because you have written this book called God's Child, which is you are recovering from childhood trauma. Talk about your childhood trauma a little bit.
2: So basically my childhood was characterized by, you know, I had two parents who had quite a lot of trauma from their own childhoods and growing up.
1: Mm-hmm.
2: And I think when they had me, when you haven't really worked through your own trauma, it's easy to then pass it on to your children.
1: Yes. Yes.
2: Because if you don't know how to deal with your own emotions and past, it's easy to then let it out on your kids.
1: Yeah.
2: And that's what happened in my case. My dad was an alcoholic for many, many years. And he stopped drinking when I was like 12 or 13.
1: Oh, he did quit.
2: But he did quit, yes. But my whole childhood was characterized by a dad who would just sit in a chair and drink all day.
1: What about your mother?
2: My mom, I mean, she did a lot of stuff with me. You know, she would take me swimming and, you know, play with me and just do things. But at the same time, as I say, she had a lot of trauma from her own background.
1: Yeah.
2: So there was a lot of emotional neglect and emotional abuse growing up.
1: Yeah.
2: I remember it's like I grew up like I was always scared of my mom. If you say something wrong, if you do something wrong, you know, she might hit you or, you know, shout at you, or it's like living in an emotional minefield.
1: Yeah.
2: Where you can't take a wrong step.
1: Yeah, that's tough.
2: And emotions are banned.
1: Yeah.
2: I mean, you can't show your emotions. You can't cry. You can't talk about it.
1: Oh, wow.
2: Because if you do, it's like I knew my parents couldn't handle it. They couldn't deal with emotions. So for me personally, if I needed to cry, I had a closet in my room.
1: Oh.
2: And I would literally go into my room, close the door, go into the closet, and I would just sit there in the dark and just cry into a pillow.
1: Oh.
2: That was the only way.
1: Now, I have a quick question. Did they ever cuddle you and hold you, you know, as parents would, and just hug you and cuddle you?
2: I think when I was really young, maybe when I was a baby and
1: true.
2: A toddler.
1: Yeah.
2: But once I was like 5 or something, there was nothing of that.
1: Wow.
2: There was no physical affection or hugs or, I had my first hug maybe when I was like 21, 22.
1: Wow.
2: And it was me, I was friends, that was, say, many years back, and I was friends with the local pastor and his wife, and I just remember I shared things with them, and I just say to them, you know, can I have a hug?
1: Oh.
2: And they were like, are you sure? And I'm like, yeah, I would like a hug. And that was like my first hug, and since I was maybe like 4 years old. So.
1: What? You shared a little story that I read in your book about your dad taking you out to a record store to buy, I think it was a Rolling Stones record. And you was just so happy to spend little time with your dad. Talk about that.
2: Yeah, I mean, as I say, I mean, he was an alcoholic. He never spent time with me.
1: Mm.
2: So I think this is like the only memory I have of him taking me anywhere or doing anything or even buying anything for me.
1: Wow.
2: So this was like the only present I ever got. And I wasn't into the music, but you know, I knew that he liked that music, and it was just a big thing, you know, that he bought me that CD, you know.
1: Right. And spending a little time with your dad,
2: Yeah.
1: Wow, as you said, from an early age, you cleaned your room, 7 years old. I mean, you were very responsible. Yeah. because you said there was very little parenting in your home. Go ahead.
2: Yeah, I didn't, I never, how can I say? I mean, we did celebrate my birthday in the sense that, you know, when we visited my grandparents and stuff, but I didn't actually have any kids' birthday. You know,
1: right?
2: Where you invite other kids.
1: Oh
2: and
1: yeah,
2: have that.
1: Birthday party.
2: Never had that. We didn't celebrate. I think I was maybe 7 or 6 when we stopped celebrating Christmas.
1: Oh wow.
2: We didn't celebrate New Year. It wasn't religious, you know, because they were like atheist.
1: Yeah.
2: But it was more a matter of what's the point?
1: Yeah.
2: It's such a waste.
1: Yeah.
2: You know, I mean, they couldn't be bothered with birthday parties or Christmas or New Year and, you know, so.
1: Yeah. It's very sad.

0: trust anyone. My mom taught me from a very early age, never trust anybody and never depend on anyone.
1: Wow.
0: You're on your own.
1: Right.
0: So that's what I lived according to, you know, for many years until I realized that that's not the way to live.
1: Not at all. Now, what happened to you when your siblings was born? Did they give you the responsibility to care for them?
0: No. So my siblings, I think, let me just think. So what happened was I think when they were really young when they were taken into foster care.
1: Oh, why was that?
0: My parents just couldn't take care of them. I don't know the details exactly, but I just know that I think they reached out to the authorities.
1: I see.
0: And said, we can't take care of them. I mean, it wasn't planned, you know.
1: Yeah.
0: It wasn't planned that they were going to have two more kids, and they just emotionally and in every way, I mean, they couldn't take care of them. So they grew up in a foster family.
1: Wow.
0: So I actually never, you know, I had maybe a year or two of experience of being a big sister,
1: yeah.
0: And that was it.
1: Oh, wow.
0: So, which also mean, and then I moved to an Adventist boarding school when I was 15.
1: Tell us about that.
0: So,
1: how did that come about?
0: Well, that was like after I became an Adventist.
1: Oh, I see. Okay. We don't want to go there yet. Let's back up.
0: Yes.
1: Yeah.
0: Sorry, I'm going ahead.
1: Yeah. Yeah. You know your story. Yeah. Go ahead and share.
0: But yeah, I was 12 years old, and my mom wanted to make totally like 100% sure that I would never become a Christian.
1: Wow.
0: Because Christians, according to her, believe in fairy tales. And they live in some fantasy world, and she didn't want that for me.
1: Wow.
0: So,
1: yeah,
0: she would start introducing me to various churches around town. So we went.
1: Why was that? Why was she introducing you to churches if she's an atheist?
0: Well, again, you know, with the whole purpose of showing me, number one, how crazy Christians are, you know, how much they just live in a fantasy world. She wanted me to actually meet them and see that for myself.
1: Wow.
0: And see that deception and that, what do you call it, fantasy land for myself. So that I would reach the same reach to the same conclusion as her, that, okay, you know what, Christianity and Christians, they're like, you know, in their own little fantasy world, and it's not real.
1: Wow.
0: So that was one of her main purposes.
1: What were you thinking at that time? You were thinking, yeah, mom's right.
0: Well, I was not a Christian. I didn't even think about God or Christianity, or I mean, it didn't even cross my mind.
1: Yeah.
0: I didn't care about God or Christianity. It didn't mean anything to me.
1: Yeah.
0: But I was like, okay, I mean, in growing up, if my mom said we do something, we do it.
1: Yeah. So you just did it. Yeah.
0: I just did it. I just went along with it because I couldn't really say no to her, you know.
1: Right, yeah.
0: So I was like, okay, let's just do it.
1: You just did it. Mom said it. You did it. Yeah.
0: So we went to the

0: Methodists, the Mormons. We went to Jehovah's Witnesses.
1: Wow.
0: Actually went to the Kingdom Hall during a Sunday once.
1: Yeah.
0: We went to the Evangelicals. We went to Salvation Army.
1: Wow.
0: So literally every church in the whole town.
1: What would you do? You'd just go inside and sit down and listen? You and your mom?
0: It depended. Like with the, oh, I didn't mention, we went to the Baptist as well.
1: Oh, wow.
0: The Baptist, they had a cafe outside of the church. They had a little yard.
1: Ah.
0: And they would serve like coffee and tea and cake and stuff. So we didn't go to the church service. We just went there to hang out with them during their little Sunday cafe.
1: I see.
0: With the Jehovah's Witnesses, we actually went to a service with them. And again, I mean, but I think, yeah, all the others were like, yeah, either services or if they had some events, we would go.
1: Okay.
0: Like Salvation Army. I was actually a member of the Salvation Army Youth Club for a while.
1: Ah. The youth club. Okay.
0: Yeah. They had a youth club. They would do like, what do you call, like theater, drama.
1: Yeah.
0: Like plays, you know, based on the Bible. So I would come along and participate in that. I know that the evangelicals, we would go to one or two services at their church. They had a big event one day, and they had evangelicals from all over the country coming, and it was like in a big like hall, gym hall or something.
1: Right. Mm-hmm.
0: And my mom and I went there, and that was a very frightening experience for me. Because
1: yeah.
0: At one point, all of them started talking in tongues.
1: Oh yeah, that is frightening. Yes. Yeah, even
0: and
1: for me.
0: I was like
1: yeah.
0: I was like a kid, you know, and
1: it's
0: they all
1: shocking.
0: Start talking in tongues, and then they started throwing themselves on the floor,
1: yes,
0: some of them, and
1: yes.
0: Wriggling around on the floor,
1: yeah.
0: And I was so scared.
1: Yeah, yeah.
0: I was really frightened.
1: Yeah. Especially for a young person, anyone, I was scared too when I saw that, but go ahead.
0: Yeah. So I remember I just told my mom that, you know, I said, I'm really scared. I want to leave.
1: Oh, you told her? So yes.
0: I told her, and she, luckily she listened, and we left, and we didn't come back to the evangelicals after that. I mean, she did, but I didn't go with her.
1: No.
0: So.
1: Yeah.
0: I was like, that's it. I'm done.
1: You were done. Yeah.
0: I'm done. Yeah.
1: Okay, so what happened next?
0: Well, we had two ladies in the Salvation Army who were singing in the Adventist church choir.
1: Mm.
0: And they wanted me to join them.
1: Mm-hmm.
0: And I couldn't sing, but they still wanted me to join.
1: But you join them. That's okay.
0: Yeah, they're like, everybody's welcome, you know.
1: Yeah, the Lord had a plan.
0: yeah, and at the same time, so I started joining the choir there, started singing. And then my mom had actually joined some courses in the Adventist church.
1: Oh.
0: Some courses on personality types.
1: Oh, sanguine and all that.
0: Exactly, yeah.
1: Mm-hmm. Oh, so she was taking that. Interesting.
0: Yeah.
1: Okay.
0: And she wanted me to join, but I said no. I didn't want. I was like, No, I'm not doing any of that. And then afterwards,
1: how old were you?
0: Well, all of this happened whilst I was like 12, 13.
1: Oh, okay. And you told her no.
0: I actually told her no, yeah.
1: Yeah.
0: But her personality courses actually, they stopped or they finished eventually, and yeah. Then they turned into Bible studies.
1: All right. Well, Natalie, we are going to have to do a part two. And so,
0: okay.
1: Yeah, but the listeners are going to want to come back and next week to hear part two of this program, because you're going to find out, listener, what happened to Natalie. She went to this Adventist church. Remember, her mom's an atheist, but you're going to find out what happened to Natalie. You're going to say, what? Look how God has worked in her life in such a beautiful way. And so we are going to have to go right now because time is up, unfortunately. And so, listener, next week, tune in. You are going to hear part two of her testimony. And I just want to let you know, listener, continue listening to Crossroads. As you head back into your week, remember you're never alone. You're deeply loved by God. Keep walking by faith, sharing His light, and seeking His presence. Until next time, may the Lord bless you and keep you. 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
3: It's easier to preach 10 sermons than it is to live one. In Romans 7:15, the Apostle Paul says, "I do not understand what I do. For what I want to do, I do not do, but what I hate, I do." 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
4: Savoy, Napa, red, and of course your basic green. What am I talking about? Cabbage. In each humble head of cabbage lies an abundance of important micronutrients and disease-fighting superpowers. Studies show that this delicious vegetable helps reduce cholesterol by blocking the absorption of cholesterol in the digestive tract. Raw cabbage has been shown to help cure stomach ulcers. And red cabbage? It's chock full of special antioxidants that can help reduce inflammation and boost brain function. The Lord wants us to be healthy, and He has so abundantly provided for us in the healthy foods He has made for us. 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

0: Hello, 3ABN family, and welcome to 3ABN Today. My name is Ian Vandervalk, and I'm accompanied here with my lovely wife, Angela. We're just so glad you could join us, and I am excited about this program today because one of the first interviews since I started working here was with this ministry. And just to see how God has been working in this man's life and working in this ministry and the team that has come together in order to help propel the gospel, I am just so excited. And I know many of you over the years are very familiar with this ministry and have even gotten involved and helped support, not just through finances, but through prayers. And maybe we've even come over to this ministry and joined and helped them as well. So I want to take this time right now just to dive into and interview our featured guest, which is Eric Camarillo. Thank you for joining us today.
1: Yeah, thank you for having me. It's always a pleasure to be here. Yeah.
0: I am just excited you're here, and I'm even more excited that I get to interview you.
1: Yeah, so. I know. So first, you know, I think we've been interviewed by a lot of people here at 3ABN, and you know, I'm really glad to see you guys this time.
2: You're like family now.
1: I really am. I walk around.
2: I know, like, he's like going to everybody. Yeah, is like, this hey, person how here? How you doing? I love it. I love it. Yeah,
1: pretty cool.
2: We're always happy when you're here.
1: Yeah,
2: and we love your ministry, Salt.
1: Yeah, praise God.
2: Helping the homeless. I love it.
1: Amen.
2: Love it.
1: Amen.
0: Now, when was the first time you actually came here to 3ABN to do an interview?
1: So honestly, I think it was about 2016 was the first time. I think it was through Jason Bradley. I think we had talked at a conference somewhere and he learned about the ministry and, you know, he ended up inviting me to come on. I think that kind of started everything. I think the first episode we were fundraising for our first shower trailer. And it's crazy to think now we have 18 different trailers and vehicles that are serving the unhoused right now.
0: Wow.
1: And, you know, a part of building that has been 3ABN viewers praying, contributing, volunteering. It's been a real blessing. Yeah. So.
0: Amen. Amen. We're so glad that you're here. But before we go any further, I just want to have a word of prayer, as we continue in this. Babe, you want to pray for us?
2: Sure. Let's pray. Our loving Heavenly Father, we thank you for another day of life, Lord. We thank you for Eric and his ministry. And we ask you right now, Lord, to fill us with your Holy Spirit. And may the viewers open their hearts and their mind to receive this message and grow closer to you. In Christ's name, amen.
1: Amen.
0: Amen. All right. Now, you know, you've been coming here, as we mentioned just briefly, you know, for many years now. Our viewers, our 3ABN family at home has watched this ministry grow. But we also get new viewers all the time. Mm-hmm. People are tuning in to 3ABN for the first time, maybe even for the first time right now. Mm-hmm. So tell us a little bit about yourself, your story, and how this ministry even got started.
1: Yeah, so I became a Seventh-day Adventist Christian in 2010, May of 2010. May 23rd of 2010. That's my second birthday, if you will.
2: There you go.
1: You know, I grew up in a Catholic home, not really practicing the faith, kind of going through the motions, you know. One day, you know, I was going through a downtime, started studying the Bible. I remember opening the Bible and all the words in red caught my attention. You know, some of those Bibles, the words, you know, they put Jesus' words in red, right? The most read I saw was the Sermon on the Mount. And that sermon from Christ in Matthew 5, 6, and 7 changed my life. You know, it gave me a peace I had never felt before. And then I just started searching. I kept searching and searching and wanted to learn more about God. And I started to think that there was more to life than what I had believed my whole life. And a veil was removed and I was seeing the world for you know, the spiritual battle that's going around in this world. And, you know, it's like I could see backstage, you know what I mean? And you know, about a year later, you know, after becoming a Seventh-day Adventist Christian, you know, God inspired the idea for Salt. So Salt started and, the rest is history. It's almost been 15 years now.
2: How did it get inspired?
1: So, you know, It's interesting because I had quit my job for the Sabbath. I was working at a job where I had gotten this job around the same time I was baptized. And when I interviewed and I got the job, I never mentioned anything about the Sabbath or whatever. And so,
2: you were going through your conversion.
1: Yeah, basically. Yeah. Yeah. I was going through my conversion and, you know, there were some convictions. I was still, you know, God was still working on me. And, eventually I got past the training at my job and they started to make me work on the Sabbath, you know, about twice a month. And, I tried to justify it, you know, I was like, oh, what, I'll donate the money on Sabbath or I'll witness to people at my desk on the Sabbath or whatever, you know. But at the end of the day, I was still going home and I was repenting for working on the Sabbath. And the thing about the Sabbath is it's a scheduled sin, right? Mm. It's not something that you just spontaneously, you know, I fell into this or whatever, you know. Mm-hmm. You repent, but you know 2 weeks later it's on your calendar again. Mm. And so that in my opinion, that wasn't true repentance. And what ended up happening was affecting my relationship with God. I quit with $500 in my bank account.
2: Wow.
1: And God miraculously provided for me during that time. But it was in that 6 month period of after quitting my job that, I was doing all these different things, all these different ministries and like trying to figure out, okay, God, what is it you want me to do? Mm-hmm. It's obviously not this. I was in banking. Mm-hmm. I remember this was crazy. So I was in banking and, you know, I remember thinking, you know what, maybe this just isn't the bank. Maybe if I apply for other banks, I can tell them that I'm not going to work on the Sabbath. Mm-hmm. And they'll be okay with it. And I finally found a position, got to the third interview. They were like, you know what, everything's good. It was going to be more money. But they said, Eric, one thing though, you have to work one Sabbath a year.
2: Mm.
1: And I was in that interview room and, you know, I think they thought I'd be like, whatever, yeah, you know, but I told them, no, I can't do it.
2: Good for you.
1: I can't do it. And I ended up leaving banking for good. You know, yeah, that's when I started really searching for what God wanted me to do. I was doing all these different ministries and things like that. And the ministry with the unhoused was really something that spoke to me because I experienced homelessness when I was younger.
2: Mm-hmm. How old were you?
1: I was about 20 years old.
2: Really?
1: Yeah, when I experienced homelessness.
2: How long were you homeless for?
1: It was about on and off for 6 months.
2: Really?
1: Yeah, yeah. Sleeping in my car.
2: In Florida?
1: In Chicago, actually.
2: In Chicago?
1: Yeah,
2: wow.
1: Yeah. And part of it was in the winter of Chicago.
2: Oh, that is cold.
1: Yeah,
2: oh,
1: yeah.
2: That's hard.
1: I'd be sleeping in my car. I'd kind of crack the window, but keep the heat on overnight. And then,
2: wow.
1: You know, just my gas would run out quicker and I'd have to figure out how to get gas money. And it was a little crazy. Go to 7-Eleven bathrooms to clean up.
2: Mm-hmm.
1: Go to the Mexican restaurants, get the free chips and salsa. And then not order anything and just leave, you know, just trying to figure out how to survive at that time. That God used that experience and, he really repurposed it for his good because it led to Salt Outreach starting, mm-hmm. You know, it led to kind of, it drove a passion through me, mm-hmm. To want to see this organization serve other people,
2: mm-hmm.
1: That were in situations that I used to be in,
2: mm-hmm.
0: So what was your relationship with God during this time of experiencing homelessness? Were you kind of questioning him? Like, why is this happening to me? Or were you, you know, kind of holding on to the faith strong or?
1: Right before I decided to basically go back to my mom's house, mm-hmm. which was in Florida,
2: mm-hmm.
1: With my tail behind my legs, because I felt like I was a failure or whatever at that time. I remember like pounding on my steering wheel after taking my like shower in a 7-Eleven bathroom, which really was just the sink and trying to clean mm-hmm. up. I remember pounding on my steering wheel and crying. And I was even crying out to a higher power. And I didn't know, you know, looking back now, I know that I was crying out to God. But, at that time, I'm just like, you know, I realized that, yeah, I was just crying out, you know, and I almost feel like we're just built that way. You know, like we go through things, we start to question our reality and what we've grown up to know and what we've been taught. And, but yeah, I mean, looking back now, I mean, all those experiences, you know, when, before you become a Christian, all those experiences, like, and there might be people watching now, right? That before they became a Christian,
2: mm-hmm.
1: They experienced all kinds of stuff, right? And in 2 Corinthians chapter 1, verses 3 and 4, it says that any trial we go through, God will comfort us mm-hmm. in. so that we can comfort other people that go through similar trials,
2: Amen.
1: Right?
0: Just thinking the same thing.
1: Yeah. So, you know, so then I go through that experience, right? Eventually I find God and he kind of heals me from these experiences. But now I feel a calling from God to help other people going through similar things, you know, and that's what prompted Salt to start, you know, and now, you know, we've served now over 9,000 different unhoused people since 2020. We started in 2011. I'm just talking through 2020, the past 6 years, you know, 5-6 years, over 9,000 different people, over 500,000 services
2: wow.
1: and resources, helped over 2,100 people transition into housing.
2: That's a lot. Like, I know you're throwing numbers out, but that's really, when you sit there and think about it, that's a lot.
1: Yeah.
2: Praise God.
1: Praise God. Yeah.
2: Yeah. And I just love how through your trials, like, you care about these people so much more because you've been there. And that, you know, even though we go through trials, like God can use our trials to help others. And I just love that because you know, you can relate to them.
1: Mm.
2: Some people are like, you don't know what I'm going through.
1: Yeah.
2: But you can say, yes, I do.
1: Yeah. Yeah.
2: And I think you care so much more because you went through what they went through.
1: It gives you an extra, like just another layer of empathy
2: mm-hmm.
1: that other people aren't able to understand
2: mm-hmm.
1: or feel
2: mm-hmm.
1: unless they've gone through it.
2: That's right.
1: That's why a fifth of our team, you know, we have about 60 paid staff operating in, you know, 11 different locations right now. And like when 20% of our team has lived experience. They've experienced homelessness mm-hmm. before. That's intentional, right? We want those people on our team because they have that extra layer of empathy,
2: mm-hmm.
1: because they know what it feels like to be going through the situation that of the person they're serving. And because, you know, God tells us, hey, I comforted you through this time.
2: That's right.
1: Now it's time for you to comfort other people through that time.
2: That's right. When I was little, really little, I used to be at church and they would have us make peanut butter and jelly sandwiches for the homeless.
1: Mm-hmm.
2: But I didn't know God was planting a seed in me because now I care about the homeless because back then I didn't know where it went, but they were like, you're making this for somebody that this may be their meal, their only meal. So I cared about it. And then now every time I see a homeless person, I will give them, you know, food or whatever pamphlet I have, but it's good. If you have young children, to start them young,
1: oh, yeah.
2: to start caring about homeless people and even just have bags with like toothpaste and stuff in it. Little essentials that are whatever to us can mean the world to them.
1: Yeah. Makes a big difference.
2: Yeah.
1: Actually, that's how we started, right? We started with food.
2: Oh, really?
1: Some hygiene products. I actually have a video.
2: Oh, good.
1: Kind of goes through our timeline, how we started
0: okay.
1: and kind of leads into like basically 2024, just a few years. Homelessness in Central Florida is just getting so much worse. Over the past 4 years, about 75% of people experiencing homelessness have been experiencing it for the first time. Shelters are at capacity. Rent is at all-time highs. Every $100 increase in median rent equals a 9% increase in homelessness. And there's been a $550 increase in median rent in the past 3 years. That means a 50% increase in homelessness. So we're starting to see that now. SALT's vision is that every metropolitan area in the U.S. has a comprehensive drop-in center for people experiencing homelessness. As I became a Christian and started to think about how can I take this energy that I was putting into the world before into something that God can use.
3: So we were doing breakfast. We would serve about 8 to 16 at a time, but that started growing. Towards the end, we were serving, I think, close to 200.
1: And as we continued to share food, we didn't want to just stop at food. And so we started to provide clothing and hygiene products, which ended up leading to us fundraising for a clothing trailer that we called our Change Trailer. We didn't know it at the time, but that trailer helped inspire kind of our model moving forward in how we deliver our services.
3: And then the next big milestone was our shower trailer.
1: So now we're providing food. We started bringing barbers to do haircuts. We're doing showers, and we're doing clothing and hygiene products. And we started to add other services like mail services. We added limited storage services, charging stations for the unsheltered.
4: Are you already signed up for showers?
1: But there needed to be a comprehensive drop-in center in the downtown Orlando. There needed to be a front door for people experiencing homelessness. A place where someone can come and say, I want my homelessness to end, and a case manager can guide them through that process from beginning to end. Because of different red tape that a community might face, these services are not being able to be offered. So being a mobile center, we're able to get around a lot of that red tape. We have a prototype that we've created. And once we master this prototype, we're going to be duplicating it in metropolitan areas across the U.S. We all are just working together to help provide the most vulnerable, not only with their basic needs, the most basic human needs, but also to help end their homelessness, to revive that hope in them that one day they don't have to be living on the street. They can be in a home. And our hope is that you join us in becoming a part of that story here in Central Florida.

0: Did you catch that 50% increase in homeless? That is a lot. And I just love how y'all started off with food, then you want to do more with clothes. And I just love the showers because I have worked in a farm before and I know I have been dirty. And when I get home, a warm shower is just means so much to me. And so, is there a time limit for the showers? And
1: So, it's hard to find it's hard to find that balance, right? 'Cause you want to give them as much time as they need, but not so much time that the next person doesn't have time to get a shower, 'cause we're only operating 8 hours a day, at these locations. And like in our Orlando location, we get 120, 130 people that sign up for showers. We could only get to 80 to 90 of them. And so it's that's hard, and it's pushing us to want to figure out how to create more shower capacity and stuff like that. But
0: Is it warm and cold water?
1: it's yeah, we have it's controlled, the heat's controlled, so temperature controlled. Yeah, so if they want it hot, they can have it hot. But yeah, we give 11 minutes for a shower. That gives us 4 minutes to clean and sanitize the shower after each person. We want to
0: So
1: make
0: y'all are hustling to try to get people in and out.
1: Yeah, so we have two people. If we have four bathrooms being used for showers, we have two people that are basically going nonstop, making sure they clean and sanitize showers as people come out, so the next person can come in. The more efficient we are with that, the more people we can serve. So, we're always thinking about how to be more efficient, while still obviously being compassionate and with the services we offer.
2: And you cover a large area in the Orlando.
1: I actually have a map here. It kind of shows some of that area that we're in now. And we started just in Orlando, but you can see here we're kind of branching out. Our further areas out are the Kissimmee, Tampa, Bellevue, Daytona. And then we actually have two specialized teams, one for youth and young adults experiencing homelessness and one for veterans. And then we couldn't put San Diego in that map because they're all across the US, but I put a little note there that we're also in San Diego as well. So
0: This is the real deal ministry. So this ministry can help your community. 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And some people, they're like, I'm so busy. I know sometimes before I even came to ministry, I wanted to help with ministries. I didn't know how. And now working at 3ABN, I'm like, I wish I would have watched 3ABN sooner and realized how I can help people. 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And we were talking, earlier, how just $10 helped three people get a shower. I mean, I'm a girl and I buy lipstick or whatever the case may be. It's more than $10. $10 to give somebody a shower, that is nothing. That is nothing. What means little to us can mean so much to somebody else.
1: You know, when you've been sleeping on the street for a couple of days, or even for a day in the hot Florida sun, I mean, when you feel dirty like that, you don't feel good. You don't feel like you can move on, or you can apply for jobs, or you can, you don't even want to go to doctor's appointments. You don't want to, you just want to, it's when you take a shower, I feel like there's almost like some symbolism in that God created, where when you wash away all that dirt and that grime and you're new. And then we think about baptism and you get, dumped in the water and you come out new. I mean, there's symbolism there, and I feel like it does something to the mind. We have so many shower trailers and laundry trailers and case management trailers and all that now. I actually have a picture of some of them, of our trailers there. That one on the bottom left actually has, a laundry and showers in the same trailer. The two on the left there, we added wheelchair lifts for
0: Oh,
1: people
0: that's
1: to have
0: wonderful.
1: disabilities
0: That's
1: that can go
0: wonderful.
1: in and take a shower and do it in a dignified way.
0: Wow, that's awesome.
1: So, we're always trying to innovate and figure out better ways to serve the people that.
0: And then you do barber. Like, so have you ever seen somebody that like went and they're like sad and they're like hair's all crazy and with a big old beard, and then y'all clean them up and their face like changes. Have you ever experienced that?
1: Yeah, we have. Yeah, we've in some cases we've taken before and after pictures with guests.
0: And
1: you can see, you know, our barber's with them. The barber's smiling in the picture, you know, but the our guest that we're serving is kind of like, kind of has like a little crack, you know, of a smile. But afterward, man, that smile is so much bigger.
0: Gives them hope.
1: Yeah, it does. It does.
0: Gives them hope.
1: You feel, you know, when you feel good, when you feel new, I mean, it revives a hope.
0: Mm-hmm.
1: And a lot of our guests, I think, you know, we talked about stigmas a little bit earlier. I know that some people will say, well, you know, there's some people just want to be out there. They want to be experiencing homelessness. Here's what we've realized, right? Serving over 9,000 different people now.
0: 9,000.
1: 9,000 different people. We've found that the people that say that, mm-hmm. oh, I'm good. I want to be out here. It's a defense mechanism because they've had hope before when they first started experiencing homelessness, but then that case manager failed them.
0: Mm.
1: Or they tried to get in line for a shower 4 days in a row and they couldn't get in.
0: Mm.
1: Or, you know, they were on their way to work and they got hit by a car overnight or you know, whatever. I mean, there's so many different things that we've seen happen to our guests. And when you have hope and you keep trying and you fail, it hurts, right?
0: Mm-hmm.
1: And it doesn't hurt in a physical way. It just hurts, you know, and inside. And when you try over again and you try again a third time, you have this hope and you get hurt again. It's just easier sometimes for our guests to say, you know what? I'm good. I'll stay right here.
2: They don't want to be hurt again.
1: They don't want to be hurt again. They don't want to have that hope because they're afraid of getting hurt. I remember recently someone on our veteran team. So we have a group of four veterans that reach out to other unhoused veterans.
0: Mm-hmm.
1: I remember they were sitting with a guest recently. And this veteran is one of those people that, you know, has tried and tried and just kind of gave up, feels like the system failed him. And was sitting with the case manager and he said this to the case manager, and our case manager was almost like teared up, you know, when he said this. And he's like, you know what? I think you're the person that's actually going to help me.
0: No.
1: I think, and you see that hope being revived in real time right in front of you, you know, and it's about that relationship. It's about, you know, being Christ for these people. That helped to, you know, just kind of bring it back, you know? So, yeah.
0: I love that Christ is behind this ministry and the head and everything because, you know, your heart's in the right place.
1: Mm-hmm.
0: I love that.
1: Yeah. We want to serve people the way that we believe Christ would serve people.
0: Amen.
1: That's why we believe relationship is key in helping end homelessness.
0: Mm-hmm.
1: We don't put timelines. You know, when you become a friend with somebody, right? Or when you get to know somebody, you don't put a timeline for how long you're going to be their friend, right? Mm-hmm. That'd be kind of a crazy world. Like, oh yeah, let's be friends for 6 months. And then after 6 months, you know, we're out. But in homeless services, there, a lot of the time there's timelines. There's like, okay, well, we'll serve you for 6 months. But if you don't progress in 6 months or if things don't change in 6 months, you're out, you know?
2: Right.
1: We don't do that. It doesn't matter. There's people that have come to us and we've been able to end their homelessness within a few hours.
0: Wow.
1: Then there's people that come to us that we haven't ended their homelessness for 3 to 4 years, you know, but it doesn't matter
0: mm-hmm.
1: whether it seems impossible for your homelessness to end. It doesn't matter. We're going to stick with that person for as long as it takes. And they know that it's unconditional support. And you know, there was one person we ended homelessness for. It took 4 years. In that 4 year period, they relapsed. We've seen them, they went to jail once for defecating in public because they couldn't get to a bathroom and lost all their stuff and start over again.
2: Mm.
1: You know, there's so many things that have happened in that time period. They got into an accident, they got sick, they disappeared for a little while, but it didn't matter. They stayed on our caseload. We continued to follow up with them, you know, and it took 4 years, but you know, sometimes that's what it takes, you know, and even if they never decide to end their homelessness, we have in our heads that mentality of like, this isn't a conditional relationship. We're not just in a,
2: amen,
1: this relationship with you because we want you to be housed. You know, we're in this relationship with you because we care about you. We want to support you. And when you're ready, we're here. But even if you're not ready, we'll still see you. We'll still support you.
0: Yeah.
1: And, you know, and I'm just, these stories are coming to my head, but like, you know, there was a woman, she was in active addiction. You know, we knew she was in active addiction. She'd come to our services sometimes. You could tell that she had just used and things like that. And like, you know, for 8 months, she was coming to us, getting a shower, getting mail, getting laundry. Our staff would interact with her and all that. Then finally, after 8 months of relationship building, she said, you know what? I'm done with this. I don't want this addiction anymore. I don't want to.
0: Wow.
1: And we got her to a detox facility for 2 weeks.
0: Praise God.
1: She was so happy. Yeah. Praise God. Mm-hmm. She was so happy that she was clean, went to go see her family. Her family was excited, mm-hmm. then went to a sober house, had a roof over her head, got a job, and she's no longer on the street, you know. But if we had a 6 month timeline,
0: yeah,
1: I mean, that wouldn't have happened.
0: That's right.
1: They wouldn't, she wouldn't have had someone in her corner
0: That's
1: to say,
0: right.
1: you know what, I'm ready. You
0: yeah.
1: know,
0: you know what I think of, Eric? I think of, my heart's always with kids. Like, I can't imagine. How do you deal with seeing kids homeless?
1: Yeah. So when
0: that has to be hard.
1: That's really hard. It's really hard.
0: Because how little do you see them?
1: I mean, we've seen babies.
0: Oh my!
1: People with newborns.
0: I can't imagine.
1: With newborns.
0: Wow.
1: I mean, it's the kids is hard. When we see someone with kids on the street, we basically like put all of our energy and resources and time into trying to figure out how to get those kids off the street.
0: Mm-hmm.
1: Because, I mean, yeah, we just can't have that. We can't have that. So, so we kind of go on red alert mode, I guess you can say, and we really target and put all our heads together to figure out a solution. Unfortunately, because of the limited resources that we have, that the community has, we're not able to help everyone. And that is really sad. It's really sad. And, you know, I think I've said this before, but, that feeling you get, and I think maybe we've all felt this in some way, where you're serving people, right?
0: Mm-hmm.
1: And you're serving them with something. And
0: mm-hmm.
1: maybe, for example, it's food. You serve them with food. But you know, food is just like the tip of the iceberg of their need.
0: Mm-hmm.
1: And then they come to you and they say, you know what, but I need a formula for my baby, or I need a job. I need a place to sleep tonight. I need to get in the shelter, but then the shelters are full. The mother's ministry ran out of formula, or, you know, and there's so many things that you wish you could do
0: mm-hmm.
1: and you can't do it. That feeling is what God uses to help drive us to continue to grow mm-hmm. and innovate and figure out new ways to serve people.
0: Yeah.
1: Because we have to. We can't stop. We can't stop. Every year we're looking to break our impact records, to think of new projects, new ideas to serve people, because the need is growing so much faster than what the community is able to provide.
0: Yeah, increase of 50%. That's a lot.
1: 50% increase. I mean,
0: that's
1: the evictions are at record highs right now.
0: It's because everything's more expensive. Is you think that's why?
1: Yeah,
0: it's more
1: homeless. Rent is going up big mm-hmm. time. I mean, gas
0: is
1: going up
0: ridiculous,
1: like crazy. Groceries are going up like crazy. I mean,
0: milk is almost $8.
1: Yeah,
0: it's
1: crazy. Yeah,
0: I'm
1: right.
0: Like, wow.
1: Right. It's the cost of living is increasing so much that there are people out there, unfortunately, that just can't. They just can't. And that's why we need people that do have means
0: yes.
1: to say, you know what? I want to give
0: that's
1: because
0: right.
1: I want to help somebody that is less fortunate than
0: mm-hmm.
1: me, that maybe my $20 or my $50 or my $100 can make sure that that person has what they need.
0: Mm-hmm.
1: We have to be able to look out for each other. We all need to take ownership and responsibility to make sure that our neighbors that are experiencing homelessness can get what they need.
0: That's what God's coming soon. And when we go to heaven, he's going to say, did you feed me? And you can say, yes, I fed you.
1: That's right.
0: Yeah. You know, I gave you water. I gave you, and you know, sometimes you can't do it physically, but financially you can help
1: yeah.
0: Salt do this and to help people and to help the kids.
1: Yeah. Yep. Yeah. Those verses right there were big inspiration for us, right? I was hungry, you gave me food. I was thirsty, mm-hmm. you gave me drink. Mm-hmm. I was naked, you clothed me. I needed shelter and you took me in. I was in the hospital, you visited me. I was in prison, you visited me. Those are things that we do, mm-hmm. you know? We do all of those things through the ministry, and we were inspired by that verse to figure out how to do all those things, right? And so someone supporting financially is actually helping to be the hands and feet that do those things.
0: Amen.
1: Because not everyone's able to go out and do this
0: and
1: physically,
0: people are
1: right?
0: so busy. Nowadays, it seems like we're even more and more busy.
1: Mm-hmm.
0: Yeah.
1: Mm-hmm.
0: It's just a fast-paced world.
1: Yeah.
2: I've been a little quiet here.
0: Yes. I'm surprised. I'm yapping.
2: I've been really just kind of soaking all of this in because you've been coming here for years and I've been hearing your stories and testimonies but my heart has just been really heavy just hearing all of this because what you're doing is you're giving people hope. You know, and that's what every person, especially in that's experiencing homelessness, that's experiencing addiction, they want to come out of it. They don't know how. They've been betrayed.
1: Mm-hmm.
2: You know, they've been left behind. They mm-hmm. thought they were getting help and they were hurt and over and over. And you said earlier, some of them have just given up.
1: Yeah.
2: And what you're doing is providing a means and providing hope from something as simple as a shower, as something simple as a haircut.
1: Yeah.
2: And we all take that for granted.
1: Mm.
2: And I know that there are some of you right now that are watching and you want to get involved. I mean, how could you, we were even talking about children. How could we allow a child to experience this, to experience homelessness,
0: mm-hmm.
2: for a mother to feel like they can't provide for their child and what that does to them. Mm-hmm. And here you are saying, no, we've got you. And not only that, we're never leaving your side.
1: Yeah.
2: We're going to walk with you hand in hand every step of the way. No matter if we can get you out of homelessness tomorrow,
1: mm-hmm.
2: or no matter if it's 5, 6, 7 years from now, we are with you until the very end. And I love that. Not just you, but your whole team same vision, has the same. So if you're watching right now and you want to give hope to someone,
0: mm-hmm.
2: and you may not even know them, help this ministry through prayer. Help this ministry through your finances. Go to
0: serviceandlovetogether.org.
2: You see it there on your screen.
0: Thank you, Kalisha.
2: Get it involved. Get involved with this ministry because what they are doing is providing hope to those who have a feeling of hopelessness, and especially those like with children. Yeah. I'm just thinking as you were sharing that.
0: Our grandbaby.
2: If our grandbaby, you know, was...
0: Imagine something happened to us and something happened to my daughter and somehow she became homeless.
1: Mm.
0: And, you know, here you are giving them hope and shelter and all that. It's just, I just love this ministry.
1: It's, you know, when we talk about, you know, children, you know, we have a really strong, because I experienced homelessness as a young adult, you know.
0: As a youth.
1: Old. Yeah. So we have a program that specifically focused, and felt full circle for me, specifically focused on unhoused 16 to 24-year-olds.
2: Mm-hmm.
1: It's a little different of a program in that, we have a trailer that goes out across Central Florida to engage them, but we also have a center. It's a building. Actually, I have a picture of that building, the front of it here. That we had a grant for.
0: And what is this building?
1: This is our youth and young adult center.
0: This is the youth and, okay.
1: Central Florida is one of the highest concentrations of unhoused youth and young adults in the nation.
0: Really?
1: Youth escaping human trafficking, youth escaping trauma.
0: Wow.
1: Youth being kicked out of their home, running away. Aging out of foster care is a big one. And they have a center. You can see that picture there. A center where they can come in AC, get their basic needs met. We have showers in there, laundry in there. We have case managers in there. We have a lounge they can just relax in. There's a computer lab. They can knock out homework. We have a little library. We have food there for them. I mean, it's literally a refuge for them. As they try to get back on their feet where they can come every day. And be in a place where they feel safe, supported, and we guide them to housing options and solutions.
0: Wow.
1: So, yeah.
0: Wow.
2: So tell us more about, well, I know you've shared a lot about the impact. Mm-hmm. I mean, we've been talking a lot about the impact of what SALT is doing, and you've shared many testimonies. I've been inspired by them, and I know that I need to get involved and do more because, you know, sometimes I'll be honest, they're, and everybody, I think, at one point or another has done this where you're driving by and you see somebody and you just think in your mind, well, I'm too busy. I have too many things to do today. You know, I shared a personal story with you, you know, about how God ended up using me and convicting me that I need to go and help that person. And had I not, you know, responded to God's call, who knows, you know, what would have, you know, happened with that person, but I was able to meet his basic needs. And this is what you do full time.
1: Yeah.
2: This is what you do day in and day out, reaching out to those who need it most. So again, I really want to encourage you, our 3ABN family, you've been there from the beginning, helping this ministry, but maybe this is the first time you're hearing about SALT. So go check their website out again. This is, you know, you're established. You've been doing this for a while now. So God has been using you and your team. But what are some of the trailers and vehicles that you use? I know you've touched on it, but what is kind of some things you're looking to do more and get involved with?
1: Yeah. So, you know, we talked about Matthew 25 a little bit, right? Mm-hmm. So we talked about one of the lines is, yeah, I needed shelter and you took me in. Mm-hmm. That was one of the last things we needed to figure out as a ministry, right? Mm-hmm. To really complete that full picture of Matthew 25. So what we did is we launched our very first shelter trailers for the unhoused. And this is places where literally, if someone needs shelter, we'll take them in. And we'll take them in for 90 days with a case manager and transition them from there to a long-term housing solution.
0: So the shelter, what's in the shelter? Like, is there a bed? Yep. Is there, what's in there?
1: So there's each trailer, we have two of them, has 10 private rooms. So it's the first shelter in our area where each person experiencing homelessness actually has their own door that they can lock.
0: That's nice.
1: A lot of people in shelters, they have to share space with other people.
0: And can be dangerous too.
1: Yeah, it could be dangerous. It's uncomfortable.
0: Especially as a female.
1: Yeah, exactly, right? So you don't want to do that, you know, a lot of the time. If I was experiencing homelessness right now, I might feel more comfortable sleeping in my car than sleeping in a place where I don't know somebody that's next to me, right? So, so they have a locked door, they have a bed, there's a desk, there's a shelf, there's a mirror, there's a little night light so they can read That's before nice. They go to bed. There's a place to charge their phone. I actually have a news story that kind of highlights a little bit of the shelter trailers that I like to show you guys.
0: Okay. Oh, yeah.
3: 65-year-old veteran Catherine Thurston loves to cook and craft. She says it's what brings her solace during some of the darker times in her life. After losing her first son to suicide, Catherine and her youngest son have been homeless on and off since 2021.
4: They stereotype us. They think everybody that's homeless is either alcoholic or drug addict. Like I said, it's a mess.
3: Both she and her son have been living in her van since August of last year. She says she's working with the VA to find housing, but says it's a slow process.
4: If it was just me looking for housing, I'd probably already be in a house. But I'd rather have my son with me for security reasons. Too.
3: But Catherine isn't the only one experiencing these kinds of problems. According to homeless advocates in East Orange County, there's been an increase of homeless individuals moving to the area this past year.
5: The recent legislation that said you can't be on government property and you can't be on private property. Therefore, if you're unhoused with no shelters, there's zero options. And so we find people coming farther and farther out so they can kind of hide out, if you will.
3: One temporary solution aiming to address this need and help people like Catherine are these shelter trailers. They can house up to 20 individuals for a maximum of 90 days. SALT Outreach is spearheading the effort in partnership with Orange County and the Homeless Services Network.
1: What we've noticed is new people coming to us that are experiencing homelessness are feeling less and less comfortable going to a congregate setting.
3: According to SALT, there were 400 people served in Bithlo last year, and of those, about 130 were new to homelessness.
1: We're trying to figure out ways to come out with new shelter concepts, new ideas, ways that maybe are less threatening than, other shelter solutions.
3: If approved, the shelter trailers will be accompanied by trailers for food, laundry, and storage, as well as a shuttle for microtransit.
6: Well, the Homeless Services Network told us that for the month of December of 2025, there were more than 1,200 people that reported experiencing homelessness for the very first time in Orange, Osceola, and Seminole counties. And I spoke with Orange County about this and asked them about their role in addressing this growing need for shelters in East Orange County. And they told us in a statement that Orange County has worked with area partners and determined that the population of the unhoused on the east side of the county has increased and the need for access to services is a priority, end quote.
0: Wow.
2: Amen. And you know, one of the things with this video, I know it touched on it, said if approved, but these were approved.
1: Yeah,
2: you are
1: they were approved.
0: Praise
1: so
0: God.
1: We got them delivered. We got approved. The county is actually preparing land for us. They're putting in parking lots, putting down gravel. And we'll literally be operating this mobile shelter operation in that field. Two shelter trailers, so housing 20 people total, a food trailer to provide lunch and dinner. And then we also have a resource trailer for laundry, storage, and a shot ADA bathroom, plus a shuttle to get people to and from the location. Then you get to work or get somewhere else, we can get them there.
2: I mean, you really have thought of everything to, and God has been providing little by little along the way.
1: Mm-hmm.
2: And this isn't just a whip together, you know, trailer. These are nice trailers.
1: Yeah.
2: I mean, that are providing the essential means for them and with comfort.
1: Yeah. Yeah. We're very strategic in how we build these. I mean, I didn't mention this earlier, but we have a window there that they can open.
0: Oh, that's
1: you know, there's a blind there, but they can lift the blind and get sunlight. They can open it and get fresh air. There's another window that's just for sunlight. I mean, it's something that we put a lot of thought into, and we're actually going to be selling these trailers, actually. We're working with our manufacturer to be the sole provider and sell these trailers with the SOPs and the consulting behind it and how to operate them.
0: To bring it all over the state, right?
1: All over the U.S.
0: Yes, yeah, that's
1: all
0: awesome.
1: Over the US. And, you know, it's interesting. We're talking about how 3ABN supports. We have donors from all 50 states in the U.S.
0: Praise God.
2: Amen.
1: So, and that's all the donors from all the other. So Florida, you know, we have some support in Florida from like local people, of course, you know, because we're local. But 3ABN has helped us to get this message out to people in other states that love this mission, that want to see this come to their town, to mm-hmm. their city. Mm-hmm. And their support is actually helping to make that a reality, right? Because we're not stopping at just Florida, you know, just expand in San Diego. We're going to start expanding to new cities, new areas. So being able to offer these shelter trailers and sell them to other cities is helping to get our mission out there. It's helping to get our vision out mm-hmm. there. We actually have a new model. It's a prototype. We're going to dive deeper into it in 2027, but it's actually a house trailer, a tiny house trailer. I'd like to show you that video, actually. Okay.

0: Bathroom. It's
1: Shower.
0: called a wet bathroom. So there's actually a drain at the on the floor there. So they could literally just wet the whole thing and it'll be okay. So there's a little shower head. They could take a shower in there. They can cook in there.
1: That's
0: There'll be
1: great.
0: a full size fridge in there. I mean, it's going to be a place where someone could actually, you could live there for a little while.
1: And how many of those are you trying to get?
0: The goal, I mean, is to have a little village of these things. I mean, that would be the ultimate goal. We already found some prospects of where these can be placed. And yeah, we want to have a place where we can just create longer term housing for people.
1: Now, if people go to serviceandlovetogether.org, is there a certain area they can donate to that, or?
0: Yeah, so if anyone donates to SALT, they can leave a little note. If it doesn't let them leave a note, they can email me, eric@saltoutreach.org, or leave a message on our website to let us know they want to allocate it there. But yeah, definitely, they can allocate their donation to any specific area if they'd like
1: Love
0: to.
1: that.
0: But yeah, it's going to be just, and we talked about, Matthew 25. This was the last piece for us. So we're really excited to get that going. To really, we want to serve people in a holistic way. And we partner with other agencies to get them in housing, get them in shelter. But now we'll actually have our own, because right now shelters are full, housing programs are full. We needed to figure something out, and this is us figuring it out. So with God's help.
1: Amen.
0: Yeah.
1: Amen.
0: There's actually one story I want to share with you. I know we've talked a lot about children in this program, and this is definitely something heavy on my heart. And I'm sure I know your hearts and the hearts of people viewing. And I want to share a story of a guest of ours named Johnny, and actually his two kids. There's a picture of him we have here. That's Johnny right there in the wheelchair. Right next to him is his son Alex. He was 16 when we first met, and his brother Thomas is next to him. He was 12 when we first met. But Johnny, he came up. His 16-year-old son's pushing him in the wheelchair. Came up to our site for a shower, for laundry. He needed to get some basic needs met. He tried to go to a shelter. They wouldn't take him. He had just lost his leg, and as a result, he lost his job. He got evicted. His wife was no longer in the picture at that time for different reasons, and she ended up, so they lost her income. It's something out of her, that she had to, just be out of the picture for a while, unfortunately. But like, so that happened. They got evicted from their home. And when he came to us with his two kids, the thing that he cared about the most was making sure his kids were not on the street, that they actually had slept outside a few nights before they came to us. And their kids were just, they're, man, they're troopers. They were surviving, trying to figure things out. And thankfully they had each other. And he came to us. We're like, we can't let these kids sleep outside again. We got them a hotel for a week. Those hotels can be expensive, but we're like, you know what? We got to get them in a hotel while we try to get them into a shelter. Every day we went to a shelter to try and get them in. Finally, after the seventh day, we went there with them, and the shelter had room, took them both in. Long story short, our case manager got them into a housing program. They ended up getting housed and into an apartment. And eventually, the wife, she was reunited with them. She ended up getting a job, actually working with us
1: Oh,
0: full
1: praise
0: time.
1: God.
0: And that's been a huge blessing. Her life's been changed. Alex, the son, turned 18. He's now working with us full time.
1: Look at that.
0: Johnny, our case manager's got worked out the insurance, and we have a board member that owns a prosthetics company. He got a leg, he can walk now.
2: Look at that.
0: And
2: Amen.
0: then the youngest son, Thomas, has been coming to church with us, studying the Bible, wanting to learn more about God. And just recently, just a few weeks ago, they moved into their first home, a four
1: Amen.
0: bedroom home together.
1: And
0: And
1: that's because of salt.
0: yeah, salt.
1: God and salt.
0: Yeah, God definitely used salt to help this family in a holistic way, to end their homelessness, to share about who he is. And it's been a journey for them, and it's been a couple years, but man, God has changed their life through salt for sure.
1: Amen. Amen. I love
2: You know,
1: that.
2: I'm just inspired of what God is doing through you, through your team. The heart and the passion that he's given to you for these individuals and for these families, because it doesn't, I mean, I can see it, and I think anyone who's watching can see it in Eric, that he's true to what, you know, you're saying. You're humble, and

0: It's that holistic healing, like you said, you're providing, you know, the basic needs, changing their lives, giving them hope, giving families hope, giving children hope where they feel like everyone has abandoned them. And I'm just so appreciative that God has put this on your heart and that you listen to him as well.
1: Amen.
0: Because you could have said, this is too much for me. I can't do this. But we can do it together.
2: Yeah.
0: You know, we all come together. We can help those who need it most. We can help those who feel like they have nobody to turn to. And I'm so inspired. Thank you, Eric, for everything that you do and that you'll continue to do. And I know God is going to continue to bless the ministry. And we want to make sure that you get involved. So we're going to go right now and just give some contact information on how you can support SALT Outreach.
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0: Hello, friends. Pastor James Rafferty here. Excited to tell you about something that's going on in Sandpoint, Idaho. You know, for about 4 years, Three Angels Broadcasting Network has been conducting a school of discipleship right here on the 3ABN campus. And we've had full classes every year. And so we've decided to take 3ABN School of Discipleship on the road. We're going to be going to Sandpoint, Idaho, October 9th through 11th. We have four instructors that are going to be there. Ian Vandervalk, myself, Pastor James Rafferty, Pastor Ryan Johnson, and my wife, Reese Rafferty. We're going to be conducting this Sod on the Go on Friday all day and Sunday all day and half day Sabbath, because it's going to be combined with a 3ABN rally. So we want to encourage you to sign up at 3abnsod.com. You're going to get the opportunity to learn about the great controversy theme, how to study the Bible, how to look up Greek and Hebrew words. You're going to learn about health and how to overcome addiction and habits. You're also going to learn about evangelism and how to do evangelism. These are the principles that we share in the 3ABN School of Discipleship, and we're going to do a mini version of that at the 3ABN School of Discipleship on the go, Sandpoint, Idaho, October 9 through 11. So please go to 3abnsod.com and register as soon as possible. Time is running out. We want you to be there. May God bless and guide your heart.
1: I love the beautiful picture of Saturn with the rings glowing from the back, where we have the sun over here, we have the rings over here. Cassini spacecraft is going around, and when the sun is right behind the planet, it takes this beautiful picture. But what is interesting, up in the upper left-hand corner, you see the arrow, you see our Earth. There is Earth from 1 billion miles away. And we are told, you know, God is a loving God, but we need justice in the universe too. And we're told that He might wipe this dark spot from the universe, but He does not do this. He is today standing at the altar of incense, presenting before God the prayers of those who desire His help, from Desire of Ages, page 568. You know, there are millions and upon millions of people that want a little bit of spirituality, but not too much. The Bible tells us, love not the things of the world. Neither what would be the things of the world that people would love? The movies, the music, the wisdom, the sports, you know, the Hollywood, all the stuff that's called the materialism, all the things people get caught up in. The Bible advises, love not the world, the things of the world. And the unrenewed heart is not in harmony with God and finds no joy in communion with Him. Others can't get enough of the spiritual things. So hopefully that's you.
2: Hello, 3ABN family. Welcome back. I'm so glad you stuck with us. Now, we only have a couple of moments here, so I want to pass this time to Eric for some closing comments.
3: Yeah, of course. Yeah. So, some of you might be thinking, well, how can I support the ministry? How can I be a part of this and be the hands and feet of Christ and help to live out Matthew 25 through salt? Amen. So one thing for sure is to pray. We always need prayers. So please keep salting your prayers. God is the one that helps us to help other people. And He provides for our needs so we can provide for the people we're serving. So prayer for sure. And making a gift, doesn't matter. You might think your gift is too small, but even $10 helps provide 3 showers for somebody. If you do $30, that helps provide 2 weeks of showers for someone. If you do $75, that helps provide one night with 2 meals, 24/7 security and case management support for someone staying in the shelter program. You can go to our website, serviceandlovetogether.org, or you could even mail a check to our 307 East Smith Street address in Orlando. Those are just some very powerful ways you can support. For sure.
4: Amen. Amen. And 3ABN family, we want you to share this program. And you're probably thinking, well, what can sharing this do? You see us sitting right here. We're sitting here with my son behind the camera. My daughter's directing. My son-in-law is in audio and I have a grandbaby and us from a shared video from my friend. So sharing this can save somebody's life and help someone.
2: Mm. Yeah. Amen. And I just want to leave this with you. This is a promise from God and this is a prayer. Mm-hmm. And if you can, I want you to also pray this for 3ABN, but also pray this for Salt. And that is that the Lord bless you and keep you. The Lord make His face shine upon you and be gracious to you. The Lord lift up His countenance upon you and give you peace. Until next time, may God be with you.
4: Amen.

0: Philippians 4:13. I can do all things through Christ who strengthens me. Philippians 4:13. I'm Mackenzie from the Mount Pleasant Seventh-day Adventist School.
1: 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at str.fm, where God's character is proclaimed.

Archibald Baudry, the song, His Gentle Look of Love. An eminent physician, Dr. Smiley Blanton, suggests we begin to learn gentleness by learning again the value of the touch of Jesus Christ and spreading that touch out to those around us. He talks about the healing power of simply touching someone you love. An invisible virtue seems to leave one body and find itself to the other by touch, or even by a gesture, an approach, an attitude, a presence. Dr. Blanton suggests walking with your arm around your wife or holding hands around the dinner table when you say grace. An arm around a parent or a child, a teenager, a friend. A distinguished judge said he had seen hundreds of juvenile offenders and their parents brought before his court. Yet never once in all those years had he seen a parent touch a youngster or put his arm around the shoulder or show any physical sign of affection. Contrast this with the father of the prodigal son in the scripture, who fell on his son's neck and kissed him. The gospel of Jesus Christ can turn an aggressive, hard-bitten, violent character into one of inner strength and tenderness. In fact, I'm thinking now of a case in point where the gentle touch of the Spirit of God met a man who was a hard-nosed, aggressive, violent, drug addict, given to alcohol, an ego trip, macho. This man was touched by the grace of God not too long ago, and now has given his life and his time and his talents to reaching and touching young people through his gift. Right now, I'm going to ask him to play for us, speaking through his instrument of the newfound grace of God. And he plays with his group. There's a sweet, sweet spirit in this place. And I know that it's the Spirit of the Lord, still retaining the idiom in which he played for so many years. His music has a newfound grace, but still buoyant with rhythmical pulsation. Just a little bit of him in the group playing this very familiar song of the presence of Jesus Christ. If you can just be mature enough at this point to detect the heart and the soul and the gentleness of such a person whose life has been changed totally by the grace of God. I've talked to this man and I've sensed the spirit of oneness with him. I thank God for the fact that his grace and his strength and his gentle touch can meet you and me right where we are.

O Lord God, we pray that tonight you will help us to know the tenderness of our Savior. Help us to realize that there is no one who can touch with gentleness and who understands our hearts and our needs like the Lord Jesus.

a frustrating world where many are floundering, there needs to be someone who reminds people that Jesus said, "For God sent not his Son into the world to condemn the world, but that the world through him might be saved." John 3:17. Be gentle. For someone you meet, someone very near to you, may be fighting a battle. True nobility comes from a gentle heart. Thank you for sharing these moments with me tonight. I appreciate you, and let's reach out together tomorrow to touch someone with gentleness, yet with strength, in the name of Jesus. Good night.

This is Max McLean. How does our Lord want us to spend our days? Listen to the Bible from Isaiah 58. Is not this the kind of fasting I have chosen? To loose the chains of injustice and untie the cords of the yoke, to set the oppressed free and break every yoke? Is it not to share your food with the hungry and to provide the poor wanderer with shelter? When you see the naked, to clothe him, and not to turn away from your own flesh and blood? Then your light will break forth like the dawn, and your healing will quickly appear. And if you spend yourselves in behalf of the hungry and satisfy the needs of the oppressed, then your light will rise in the darkness, and your night will become like the noonday. From Isaiah 58, listen to the Bible. It's great for the soul.

So there you were, going through your day, taking care of business, even contentedly, and all of a sudden, from the blind side, in it came, and it hit you like a ton of bricks. You didn't expect it at all. Some things are predictable, even Hurricane Andrew, the big one, and certain tornadoes, but this was something else. And you may have said, I did not need this today. Welcome to Night Sounds. I'm Bill Pierce. Maybe this didn't happen to you in the last 24 hours, but recently something unexpected has come into your life. Now, how do we handle this? Since we title each program A Night Sounds, I've decided to call this one tonight probably something you've said to yourself somewhere, sometime in the last several days or weeks. I didn't need this.

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Learning to Lean. We don't have anybody singing it on the recording. These are open vowel sounds and the Don Marsh Brass Orchestra. But tonight, as we go through this instrumental, I'd just like to remind you, once again, of the ultimate court of appeal that we can go to when something hits us and smashes us. Something we certainly didn't need or even deserve. It's easy enough to sing a song like this. I'm going to give you the words once again.

So we sing the song, slowly and quietly. But what happens when the fur begins to fly and it hits the fan and everything happens and you're absolutely overwhelmed and totally inundated with that thing that has come to pass? What about it then? Let's listen to Learning to Lean. This is when it really matters. This is when it really counts. Can God's power take us through this conflagration, this sudden increase in temper, in unforgiveness, in trouble, in catastrophe? What about this? Can we learn to lean, trusting, beyond the song, beyond all the scripture? Let's check it out. Well, at least the worst is over. And you gather your forces and you look back and say, what happened? I didn't need this. Somebody hurt you. Maybe yesterday, maybe a lifetime ago, and you can't forget it. You did not deserve the trauma. It went deep, deep enough to lodge. But at least now, that's over. Or is it? It keeps on hurting. Why is that? Let me just remind you tonight that whatever the hurt has been, that you did neither deserve nor need, you are not alone. You are not forgotten. We all muddle our way through a world where even well-meaning people hurt each other. When we invest ourselves in deep personal relationships, we open our souls to the wounds of another's disloyalty or even betrayal. There are some troubles and hurts and trauma that we can get through, we can even ignore it. Not every pain or laceration stays with us, thank God. But some of the old ones do. They don't wash out so easily. They remain like stubborn stains in the fabric of our own memory. Deep problems, deep hurts we never deserved, we didn't need, sometimes flow from a dead past into the living present. A friend, even a husband or wife, betrays us. A parent abuses us. We're left in the cold. These things don't heal with the coming of the sun, or even with a scripture verse well placed, or a song like Learning to Lean. I guess we've all wished at one time or another that we could reach back to a painful moment and just cut it out of our lives. Some people are fortunate. They seem to have gracious glands that secrete the juices of forgetfulness. They never seem to hold a grudge. They don't recall old hurts. Their painful yesterdays die with the coming of tomorrow. But most of us find that the pain and hurt of our past keep rolling through our memories. What can we do to stop this flow? Well, it probably won't happen even in this half hour. But let's not underestimate the power of an omnipotent God in our midst. Have you yielded your life to Him? And have you presented and dedicated this day, this night, or tomorrow to Him? Have you asked Him to forgive you of the past, to heal those memories, to teach you what He wants you to learn through them? Have I? That's what our program Night Sounds is all about. Healing. And it doesn't happen overnight. A program ago, I
recall mentioning that I had injured some ligaments in my ankle while I was running, hitting an unexpected stone on the path and turned the ankle under and my full weight landed on it. Well, I still have that injury, and that pain is just now beginning to subside. The swelling is going down, not without some helps, but it didn't disappear overnight, as I hoped it would. So without going to extremes, I plan on running tomorrow again, perhaps a little bit slower, a little bit more cautiously. But we don't give up. We can't give up, because God didn't give up on us. And tonight I want you to know and remember, once again, at least be reminded that you're never alone. Grace Carrolson wrote in her book of poetry, "What a difference it makes when I speak with you, Lord. When I allow the worries to leave, when I let go of them, those things I've tried to hoard, and I'm filled with the peace that your love can afford. What a difference it makes when I give you each care, releasing my problems that you long to share. Remembering you've promised each burden to bear. What a difference it makes. Forgive me, dear Lord, when sometimes I'm slow to follow your lead in that way I should go, surrendering my will, so that daily I'll know what a difference it makes. Tonight, you and I are not alone. Let's receive that news with open arms and open hearts."

That's good to remember, isn't it? Demarest Carball, you are never alone. You're in tune with the program.

prepared script on this program. It's all extemporaneous. Not careless, but I keep my feelers out, my eyes and ears open, for anything that would apply or be used or give me some sort of a springboard or launching pad into a thought or a premise of healing, circumstance. So I do depend upon God. I ask Him to keep me alert and sensitive and responsive to you, certainly to Him. And much of your mail and your response, in some way, even indirectly, may pertain to the content of Night Sounds in the future. Because we all learn from each other. I've often said that I don't come out with much that's really original on this program. We're all learning something from various stimuli and directions and sources. There's not a whole lot that's original. Maybe the way of saying it or presenting it might be. So I suppose we all have our own personality print on most of the things we produce and express. That's why we should never try to copy anybody. We can be influenced by people. Night Sounds is a program that has had many very wonderful kinds of input. And I've been influenced by so many things and people and happenings. But we never want to lose our identity. We are each very distinctive. Nobody can say it like you do. I remember a fellow one time who tried to do a direct copy of this program, even to the theme and to the pauses and whatever is personal about my delivery, and even the kind of music and so on. And he understudied me for a good long time, a couple of years, I think. Finally, I told him, "Charlie, that's not his real name. Be yourself. I couldn't do it the way you do it. You have a certain kind of talent and distinctive, nor can you do it the way I do it. God has a blueprint just for us. So let's not pattern ourselves after other people. Again, we can be influenced, but we're distinctive and we're accountable to Him." Well, that really hasn't much to do with the subject at hand here, which is I didn't need this. The things that hit us from the flank during a day or night and how we handle them. Again, for the zillionth time, we say it's not what happens to us, but what happens within us when something occurs like this. In his book, Forgive and Forget, Lewis Smead said, "We can only forgive people. We can't forgive nature, even though nature often hurts us." That's true, because I think of the letters from those in the Gulf Coast when Hurricane Andrew slammed into that area. We're still hearing about the catastrophe and the results and the mayhem created by that. Sometimes the pain comes from what nature fails to give us. "Some people," said Dr. Smeads, "through no fault of their own, are born into the world with less health, beauty, or intelligence than they want. Sometimes we simply reel from the assault of nature's fury. Each of us can be random victims of natural forces that strip us of our dignity and smash us without respect for merit or need. But we can't forgive nature. We can rage against it, blame it for everything that's wrong with us, maybe even finally surrender to its brute power. We can use science to defend ourselves temporarily against nature's savagery. Or, in faith, we can look beyond nature and rest ourselves in God's secret

purpose behind nature's perverse ways. But we can't forgive nature. Forgiving is only for persons. We can't forgive systems. People are the only ones who can be held accountable for what they do. The only ones who can accept forgiveness and decide to come back to us. So forgiving is always a personal event. It follows then that we should forgive only the persons who hurt us. We need forgive no one else. Tonight's program, I Didn't Need This. It's about undeserved pain. My father used to say to me, where there is no guilt, there is no forgiveness. So I would imagine somebody taking a hold of that little sentence would say, okay, then I don't feel guilty about my life, so I don't need God's forgiveness. Perhaps not recognizing the fact that we were born into a sinful world. We were born guilty, in effect. It was a cause and effect, and it happened at the beginning in the Garden of Eden. That's why we need outside help. That's why many years ago, a woman who was blind physically named Helen Lemmel, who lived out on the west coast of the United States, wrote a song that many will never forget. And we'd like to close with it at this point tonight. Do you need forgiveness? Do you need healing? The focus of this is spiritual vision. Turn your eyes upon Jesus. All your anxieties leave with Him.

I want to ask this group, the Donwartzen Chorus, to sing just a stanza of that song I mentioned a few moments ago, Turn Your Eyes Upon Jesus, and may this be our prayer collectively, corporately, individually, at this very moment.

As we take our leave of you tonight, let's remember that whatever happens to you, God is always beside you. So let not your hearts be troubled, nor your mind be filled with fear. For you have God's reassurance that He is always very near. No prayer goes unanswered. No one walks alone. And if we trust the Savior, we are never alone.

If depression has hit you from the blind side and you don't quite understand, or if you're lonely or have had some calamity come to you unexpected, why not share it with those of us here at Night Sounds? We can pray for you, stand with you, always. Our mailing address, Night Sounds, Wheaton, Illinois, 60189. And now until next time, may God be very near you. And until we meet again, a peaceful and pleasant good night to you.

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2: 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I'm your host, Tom Azure, and we're at Michigan Technical Research Institute in Ann Arbor, Michigan. Some of our longer-term listeners may recall that we did one on wildfires, the smoke drift that was coming down from Canada with Laura Chavez and Nancy. And I'm with one of their colleagues here today, and it's Colin Brooks. Welcome to our program, Colin.
3: Thank you for the opportunity to talk about the interesting research that I get to do for a living.
2: This is going to be great. Let's pause for a moment of prayer. Our great Heavenly Father, we just want to thank you for the secrets and the laws that govern everything that we do, whether it be physics and the cells, the atoms, physics or such. Lord, some of the greatest scientists of all times were people who believed in you and forwarded the cause that brought us to the place that we are today. Be with us in our discussion, our research, learning, and to you be the glory. In Jesus' name, amen. Colin, you have a little bit of a British accent. Which side of the pond were you born at?
3: So I was born in Portsmouth, England, to a Scottish mother and an English father. And when I was 9 years old, they brought us to the United States. My dad worked in the nuclear power industry as a statistician. My mom was various times a homemaker, a school secretary, a medical secretary, and kept the family going with her two boys as we lived in various places around the world.
2: Around the world.
3: England, Belgium, Scotland, Maryland, and Georgia were the main places I grew up.
2: Amazing. So with this background, the stimulus of the international travel, how did you end up in the Michigan Tech Research Institute?
3: Well, in 2005, I was looking for a new job, and I'll talk about maybe briefly where I was before that. And they were hiring a Geographic Information Systems, or GIS.
2: GIS. Yeah. I got to tell this story, Colin. I worked at ITT Technical Institute, and they had a class in GIS. I had to learn what it was.
3: Yeah.
2: But I know what it is, but our listeners do not know necessarily what GIS is.
3: So think of GIS, again, Geographic Information Systems. Some people will say Geographic Information Science. Think of it as computer-based mapping technology. So essentially to be able to take the locations of all kinds of things locally around the world and understand the importance of its location. If you have a patch of wetlands in at the bottom of some hills, the water has probably had to drain down to there from further up the slope.
2: Right, gravity.
3: Water flows downhill, indeed. Yeah. And if you are worried about whether your bridge is in good condition, you're going to want to record the exact location of where maybe some potholes or spalls have formed, and you can see concrete rebar sticking out. So you're going to want to know the specific location within the bridge where the problems are. If you're trying to stop a new invasive aquatic plant from taking over your local lake or pond, and it starts showing up in places, you're going to want to record where those locations are
2: currently,
3: and try to understand if there are some reasons that it's showing up in particular places and where the plant might have come from as well.
2: Where it's migrated and probably also project where it goes.
3: Yep.
2: One of the things when I took the class and actually eventually taught the class, a lot of that has to do with nature and wildlife management, trees and location.
3: Yep.
2: And we explain that a little deeper. I'm trying to find the way to explain it, but their data point, you find a congregation of a particular animal or so on and so forth. And when you get the big picture, you can do some data crunching. You can make it's also geographic. It's relative. It's spatial.
3: Yeah, the connections between the features that you're studying may be important. Are they close to each other? Are they grow? If you're looking at plants, aquatic plants, which is one of the areas I work on, are they growing in particular depths or a particular water quality? So, are there ways that you can predict where the plants might grow next, and also where, if you're trying to get rid of them, where understand where treatment might be most effective and what form of plant treatment might be the most effective.
2: So when you see these trends, you can draw analysis. This spatial data and information can be put out in multiple forms, in raw data, just numbers. It can be in graphs and pictures. Really, I you can correct me or not, but we look at weather maps all the time. I don't know how much they use GIS.
3: That's a good example of what is a GIS analysis or a geospatial analysis. There they have, the meteorologists have integrated all kinds of data. They've integrated satellite data, weather balloon data, prediction models, and then brought that together. And the way that the information gets presented to people is in that map or that mapping interface if you log on to your favorite weather app. And we've all done, we zoom in on where we live or where we're traveling to. We know enough about mapping to go, oh, that's Lake Michigan or that's Lake Erie. So I'm going to be driving across the Mackinac Bridge. So I need to look at what the snow is doing in the Gaylord area.
2: Yeah, it is. When we're doing this recording, it is.
3: I've heard people call it the science of place before.
2: Science of place.
3: Yeah. Okay. I think the Esri or ESRI software company has used that phrase before. I've also called what I do essentially a location aware database. So I've got all these records of things. This is where the pothole is in the bridge. This is where the cracks are on the airport runway. This is where these are the 50 locations that invasive Eurasian water milfoil has been found in lakes in Michigan. Because we can tie that to the location it's at, then we can do all other kinds of analysis. We can connect water quality data. We can get elevation data. We can for the infrastructure inspection, we can look at other infrastructure that's similar and see if we're seeing patterns and maybe bridges of a certain age. A lot of our bridges were built in the 1950s and 1960s. So these things are 50, 60, 70 years old, and they're reaching the end of our design life. Their design life.
2: They were meant to be replaced at this point.
3: Yeah, and relatively speaking, in that era, as the interstates are being built and economies were expanding strongly, we put more money into building our infrastructure. Now we have this wonderful network of roads and bridges, but maintaining them in an operating condition can be expensive. So there's a principle called asset management, where you try to manage the asset so it's in as good condition as possible with the least cost. So instead, you may not fix the worst thing first. You may fix the things that are in moderate condition, whose condition is about to drop off quickly.
2: Okay, before it really gets expensive.
3: And then you still have to fix the things that are bad, but you're trying to fix things before they get too expensive. And so a lot of my research, really the past 15 years, has been on how can we use these different sensing technologies to make the inspection and monitoring of our transportation infrastructure safer and more efficient and more easily repeatable.
2: You use the word remote sensoring. That has a big connection to this organization. Explain the history of it. If you want to go back, listeners, we talked a little bit about that with Laura Chavez when we were talking about the smoke drift from Canadian wildfires. But Colin, this is ground zero almost of it's a very special place.
3: So we are the Michigan Tech Research Institute. We were founded in 2006, and we've been part of Michigan Tech University ever since we were founded in October of 2006. We're located in Ann Arbor, Michigan. There's some other university in the state as well.
2: Whatever. University.
3: We're this little outpost of Huskydom, of Michigan Tech, down here in southeast Michigan. And the university established us because they had long been interested in having some kind of research presence in southeastern Michigan. I mean, we're close to a major airport, so we can get to D.C. to talk to funding agencies easily. I've done a lot of work for state government agencies, and so I can get off to Lansing in an hour. Houghton is 540 miles away from here.
2: Wow.
3: It's as close to Ann Arbor as Washington, D.C. is.
2: Ah.
3: You draw a 10-hour driving radius, approximately. 9 hours if you do it quickly. Don't do it too quickly.
2: Yeah.
3: And so we're well placed to represent the university. And I moved to Michigan in 2005. And I went to go work for a local nonprofit research firm, but they put our group, they put our 24-person group that was doing this remote sensing and GIS work up for sale, and Michigan Tech took that as an opportunity to establish their research presence. They brought on 24 people that were already doing research. We already had some of our own funding. Many of us were well-known in our fields. And so you got an instant research presence. And we've grown from about a 24-person, $3 million research team to a 100-person, about $12 million research team in that intervening 20 years.
2: Wow. Tell about research. Many of our listeners, they hear the word, but they aren't sure what it is.
3: So, and we are a research institute. When you're doing research, you're trying to take the knowledge where you might have some subject matter expertise in, so something that you are, relatively speaking, maybe an expert in, and see if you can apply that knowledge, integrate new information, new cameras, new sensors, whatever they may be, new software tools, and then solve a problem that somebody has. And we're what's called a soft money research group. So the university doesn't pay us. We have to go out and win our own grants and contracts. And so we're all
2: self-supporting.
3: We are self-supporting, and in fact, we've returned money to the university. So we do this research. I'm writing pretty much a grant every month.
2: Requesting money to do services, to deliver something to some governmental agency, largely either the federal or some state government.
3: Yeah, I'd say a majority of our research is funded through federal research. We do. I've done a fair amount of work for state agencies, particularly for Michigan Department of Transportation, has been a strong research partner for us. And we've done some work for local governments as well. We've partnered with companies. We partner with companies usually to go after a research grant or a research contract together. One of the things I enjoy most about a research about this research job is the diversity of research projects that I get to work on.
2: Let's talk about it.
3: So my background, I went to school, I went off to college to be a forest ranger originally.
2: Okay.
3: I was gonna be out in the woods. I wanted to sit in a fire tower and look at the trees. I studied biology really as an undergrad at Lenoir Ryan College in Hickory, North Carolina, a small private Lutheran school in the western part of North Carolina. Really enjoyed my time there. The small liberal arts school was the right place for me. I enjoyed the biology, particularly ecology, getting out in the field. I always knew I still continue to like getting out in the field. I was the kid that went to the local pond to find tadpoles to raise into froglets, and would make my grandmother come with me, who was really not sure about it. We nearly always had a dog when I was growing up, so I had to take the dog on long walks, and we'd go out in the woods, and I'd go observe things. So I always, and then David Attenborough came along with his first
2: nature. He's a world-known biologist.
3: Yeah. Life on Earth was his show was called.
2: You can watch that on PBS, and it's a good show.
3: Yeah. So I was hooked at that point.
2: He has great graphics, too.
3: my mother used to call me one of David Attenborough's children.
2: Okay.
3: I don't know if she came up with that expression or not. So I loved being out in the field and understanding the environment, the ecology of the world around me. So then for my master's degree, I went to Duke University, also in North Carolina, just a few hours east of Hickory, and switched from forestry to ecology because I was more interested in understanding the world around me than necessarily growing trees as a useful crop, but still just growing the trees part. So the summers in both college and the grad school, because I went straight from one to the other, I used to work as an intern for the Nature Conservancy doing field inventories.
2: Okay.
3: And I worked two summers in coastal South Carolina near between Charleston and Savannah, and one summer in coastal Georgia just south of Savannah. And we would go out 4 or 5 days a week to go out and do plant inventories.
2: What do you got out there?
3: Huh? Yeah, particularly we were looking for rare plants or unusual plant communities, like wetland areas, because we've drained and destroyed a lot of our wetlands across the U.S.
2: And there, on the coastal area of the Carolinas, they had some low-lying areas, we've put cities on top of it, and you have limited what is our history, what's supposed to be here, huh?
3: Yeah, and so there's these remnants of
2: isolated, not contiguous,
3: but still present. I remember one time we were going down this bottomland swamp along the Cumbie River in South Carolina, and we found a rare plant called the greenfly orchid.
2: Okay,
3: and it was growing on the branch of a big tree. And it's an epiphytic plant, so it absorbs nutrients from the air and water around of the tree it's growing on, rather than putting roots down into the ground. And we were so excited to find that. And that record then got part of the biological database, so that people would know that this was a well-preserved enough bottomland swamp that a rare plant that had pretty much disappeared elsewhere could be found. And what we did, I mean, we had to do it with paper topo maps and estimate the length. We didn't have GPS.
2: It's all paper, no digital.
3: Yeah,
2: no computers, no laptops.
3: Yeah, we started, well, in fact, after my first summer of doing that, they sent me off to their headquarters, the Nature Conservancy headquarters, for 2 weeks in Washington, D.C., and we took all the previous summer's records of where we'd found these plants and plant communities, and they introduced me to Landsat satellite imagery.
2: Uh-huh.
3: And this was the early 90s. I mean, Landsat still cost $3,000 a scene at the time. Nowadays, it's free. And I had all these location-specific records, and like, you're going to do GIS work, and you're going to become a remote sensing person.
2: And you said what?
3: I was just a field intern that likes running around the swamps of South Carolina.
2: So you were the grunt.
3: So I was definitely I was 19, 20, 21, and going out every summer there. But the computer-based mapping, which I quickly learned was called GIS, and that the satellite imagery analysis I was doing was called remote sensing, I loved it.
2: And you got into it.
3: Yeah.
2: You say, wow.
3: And we had these aerial photographs that they had printed of all our field sites. And so I found myself able to interpret where we were on these printed aerial photographs. This is, again, before we had easy access to GPS. And I'm like, oh, I know where we are. That little line of swamp is right there. And that clump of what looks like pine trees instead of oak trees, because they look different colors on the map, that's right there. And so we're essentially... That was the first inkling I had that understanding the locations of these features was something I could do for a career.
2: It just came natural to you.
3: My mother said it was because I used to doodle maps all the time when I was a kid, which is true. I did used to do that. And so sometimes I feel like I've gotten paid for what I just did,
2: naturally.
3: What I just doodled in the margins.
2: Let's take a break right now. We're with Colin Brooks. We're at the Michigan Tech Research Institute in Ann Arbor, Michigan. We've just got to know Colin, so we've introduced the term GIS, Graphic Information Systems, and we're going to see how that explodes, not only affects the natural resources, but will affect what you do every day. Some of the work that Collins does, the research that he does, not either currently affects the roads you drive in or will in the near future. Stay tuned. We'll be back after this break.
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2: We're back with Colin Brooks. We're in Ann Arbor, Michigan, Strong Tower Radio feature on location. We're so glad that you are with us today, listeners. Colin Brooks is on the cutting edge of many things that touch you every day, even if you don't know it. Colin, mentioned that you were out in the field with your bachelor's and your master's degree. You found out GIS, it matters where you're at and what's around you, and you looked at maps and you saw things, you made connections. Where did that take you next?
3: So my next job, I finished my master's degree, went straight from undergrad to grad school, and I went to go work for the U.S. Forest Service at this.
2: That's what you always wanted to do?
3: Yeah, I switched to ecology and went to go work for the Forest Service, and I was part of their quite new GIS, Geographic Information Systems program. And the Savannah River Forest Station is located on this place called the Savannah River Site, which is this 200,000-acre Department of Energy facility. And the Forest Service was brought in the 1950s to essentially manage the land that wasn't being used for the nuclear facilities that were there. So I came in, 40 years later and doing electronic, helping them implement electronic mapping, all the places where the different types of forest stands were, where the facilities were, you wanted to make sure you stayed away from them, where endangered species were, like bald eagles and red-cockaded woodpeckers. And one of my jobs was to write software tools that made those maps easier for people to access. And then GPS had come along, we had bought all these new GPS units, and so we were able to send people out in the field to record the location of things at relatively high accuracy.
2: So basically, listeners, as you think about it, along the highways, when they're laying out a building, you see people used to have transits, and you had the sites and such, and that's become digital. But you also have the satellites. You all have GPS. You've got them on your phone. You triangle.
3: We all use Google Maps.
2: Use Google Maps, and you know exactly where you're at, and it's a powerful tool. Didn't mean to step on it, but when you think about listeners, if you think about surveyor and you see with a transit, that tripod and somebody holding a stick, they now digitize that, and that's how you find out and map out the natural resources as well as roads.
3: For example, one of my first jobs was we didn't have a high accuracy map of where the railway was that came into the Savannah River site. And so they sent me walking along the railway with this new thing called a Trimble GPS unit. And so I walked the railway.
2: Did you find out that the map wasn't quite right? It didn't follow the pattern?
3: It had been good enough in the era before electronic mapping. But now we were trying to say, hey, this is a productive area for a pine forest plantation. This is a wetland area that we want to protect. And so you're trying to tell people where to go to do specific management activities on the landscape. And so the positional accuracy and the accuracy of features like roads and boundaries of properties start becoming even more important. And so, again, I walked along that railway. I saw wild pigs and snakes. I won't tell you my story about the time I got bitten by a snake out doing field work back in South Carolina back in the day.
2: Few risks out there, huh?
3: So I worked for the Forest Service for 3 years, met my future wife, and we both decided, she was living in Atlanta at the time, we both decided that we wanted to live somewhere else. So I took a job in Northern California running setting up a GIS lab for a Berkeley professor named Adina Marinlander, who is a conservation biologist, still continues to be very, very active in her field. I set up that GIS lab. I lived and worked on a University of California Davis Sheep Research Center for 9 years.
2: Okay.
3: Even though I was working on oak woodland conservation and salmon restoration GIS analysis. And both my kids were born in Northern California. They lived on the sheep ranch for a while. And then in 2005, there was a downturn in funding, so I was looking for a new job and moved initially to Michigan for the Altarum Institute. And then a year later, our division of Altarum was purchased by Michigan Tech. And when I came on board, there was this brand new project to try to help the Michigan Department of Transportation make better use of satellite imagery data.
2: Why was that important to them?
3: So this was an asset that they had become more aware of. There are now these commercial satellites. So Landsat was the original government one. Starting in the late 90s, there started to be commercial satellites. Iconos, I think, was one of the first. And so Landsat, the highest resolution of it at the time was these 30 by 30 meter picture elements, pixels. And so they were quite long, 30 by 30 meters. A football field is 100 yards long, so it's about 100 meters long. So this is, about a third of a football field is the smallest size.
2: It's the most accurate, the smallest unit you could get.
3: And suddenly with these commercial satellite vendors at the time, you could get 1 meter, so 3 foot resolution.
2: That's 100th or magnification of 100 or 1,000, whichever.
3: But. Yeah, yeah. And there had been since the early 20th century aerial photography on a practical basis, but there an airplane had to go fly to a place and take pictures of it. Now these satellites were just circling the globe and could take pictures every few days of almost any place on Earth.
2: So you get time lapse.
3: So you get time. You could do change detection more easily. The satellites were often just collecting the data anyway, and so they were putting it into their archive. And
2: it just has to be analyzed.
3: Yeah, so you could tasking. You could tell the satellite company, "I want this on. I want it this specific week, please, because maybe the plant you were looking for grows best that part of the summer, or a new road is being put in and you want to understand what the, you know, like how swampy is the area you might be putting a new road in.
2: You want to know, you don't want to picture once a year a static thing. You wanted to know when you were in flood season and when you were in dry season.
3: Both with aerial photography and then with satellite imagery, they were also, many of these have been capable of collecting parts of the light spectrum that our eyes cannot see. So our eyes see from blue to red. So if you put it in nanometer terms, that's from roughly 400 nanometers to roughly about 700 nanometers. Well, that part of the electromagnetic spectrum continues both shorter and longer wavelengths, and in the near infrared, vegetation can look very different. So some of the aerial photography and pretty much all of these satellites were collecting data in the near infrared and made it easier to see what was going on with.
2: It just popped.
3: Yeah, and also you could use near infrared and land temperature data, because some of these satellites collected temperature data to do things like estimate soil moisture. So one of the demonstrations we did for.
2: So you didn't have to go down and take a soil sample and see how much moisture. You could interpolate it from
3: many places.
2: Data.
3: I mean, you still want the ground truth data. We still spend a lot of our time going out in the field and taking measurements, but that's in order to train our analysis algorithms so that we can apply what we've learned to other areas. So maybe you go to this one farm field and you measure, or this one wetland and you measure soil moisture, and then you find other areas that look very similar to it in terms of temperature and near-infrared reflectance, and you're able to say, oh, that should be similar to this other place. And suddenly, instead of only being able to map one place, you're mapping 100 or 1,000 places. And so one of my favorite things about remote sensing.
2: So that's almost like your physical sample basically calibrates.
3: Exactly. That's an excellent way of putting it. We call it ground truth.
2: Okay.
3: You've got ground truth data, and then you reserve some of that data. Often it's about 20% of the data to then analyze the accuracy of your output product. So if I make a map of all the wet areas and farm fields, and this is something we did for MDOT for a bunch of locations, I was able to say that we got 19 of the 20 correct. So, okay. 95% accuracy.
2: And you didn't have to take 20 samples. You only had to take, maybe I got that wrong. But
3: in this case, we had been to visit 20 fields. And then because we were able to say that our algorithm on identifying wet areas and farm fields was working well, MDOT could trust us to find other locations beyond the initial 20 spots we went to. And so we demonstrated how they could use this to find what are called wetlands mitigation sites. So if MDOT does if it needs to widen a road or put in a new bridge, it may have to affect some wetland areas. There's no practical way around it. So what it has to do in that situation, it has to go buy some other property and either preserve or construct a wetland to make up for the area it's affecting.
2: To replace it.
3: Yeah. So we gave them an initial tool that they could go out and find other areas that might be suitable for wetlands mitigation sites.
2: Some that you might not see normally.
3: Yeah, you might not notice that, hey, this part of the field is wetter and floods more often because nobody's looking at it most of the time, except we've got these commercial satellites and the older and the complemented by the lower resolution but still very important free government satellites, because Landsat became free, which enabled a huge explosion in remote sensing applications. So that was the start of my career doing not only the environmental science ecology side, but starting to do transportation research as well. And I quickly glommed on to the idea that, hey, remote sensing is not being used as much as it should in the transportation world. I think I have something to contribute here. And so for a few years there, I did a little bit, and then I did another project where we were mapping forested wetland areas near a proposed highway bypass in Mississippi, because we do work in we're based here in Southeast Michigan, but I've done work all the way from northern Alaska to the Texas-Mexico border. I mean, most of my work is in the Midwest and the Great Lakes states. I've done a bunch of work near Toronto. I've collected data in Maryland and Colorado and Nevada, and I enjoy going to see these places. So I did another project on the mapping the forested wetland areas so that the highway bypass could try to avoid the forested wetlands, working closely with my colleague Laura Chavez that you interviewed last time. And then I applied, I had this crazy idea that drones could help inspect road condition, because in the early 2010s, drones were just starting to become a more practical thing. So I put in that grant. The U.S. Department of Transportation, under what was called its Commercial Remote Sensing and Spatial Information Program, was putting some money into being able to use remote sensing technologies to help with transportation planning, environmental assessment. And I won a sizable grant as the lead. But first, my first big grant, I mean, I think I was 39 at the time.
2: So you're in the big leagues.
3: I'm further into my career. And the government has trusted me with $1 million to go see how drones can help assess road infrastructure. And because at the time we were trying to make sure that we didn't want to alarm anybody by flying along highways, the USDOT asked us to focus on rural unpaved roads, gravel roads,
2: okay,
3: for the most part. Because there you can fly a drone along a gravel road and not see anybody for ages. So we focused on gravel road assessment. I loved that project. We created a whole end-to-end system for taking the drone data and then automatically extracting out where the ruts, potholes, washboarding, and insufficient crown were.
2: So you can do that on county dirt roads.
3: Yeah, and so we could do any gravel road. I worked closely with a gravel road expert up on campus named Dr. Tim Colling. To me, one of the secrets of my success has been, there's all kinds of things I don't know. You know, I could tell you about South Carolina swamplands. Nowadays, I can tell you about bridge concrete, but I wasn't a gravel road expert. And Michigan Tech has a lot of both environmental and also civil engineering experts, the professors up there. So I've made part of my explicit choice to work with these experts at Michigan Tech and elsewhere, but you know, it's good to work with your fellow colleagues up on campus. The university likes that. And so I started working with the civil engineers professors there a lot. After that, we applied for a series of projects on how to use remote sensing to assess the bridge condition. Working particularly closely at the start of that process, before she retired, Dr. Tess Alborn, who is a world expert on concrete and how it degrades over time. So we came up with methods to use drones to find what are called spalls and delaminations.
2: Explain a spall. I should know, but I can't define it.
3: So most people would call a spall a pothole. They don't only occur on the deck of the bridge. It's where concrete has been lost, and so the concrete is missing now. It could happen with asphalt, too, but it's most commonly associated with concrete. But if you've ever looked at the side of a bridge or underneath mm-hmm. a bridge, you can see where pieces of concrete have fallen away, too.
2: Right.
3: So any time when the concrete has been lost and there's missing concrete, that's a spall.
2: Especially if you see the iron rebar,
3: rebar. Yeah, you see the rebar, for example. For delaminations, that's actually a subsurface gap in the concrete where it has begun, because it's water and salt
2: minerals,
3: all that migrates into it. The concrete cracks and it can form these air gaps. And we knew from somebody else's study when they were using thermal videotape in the 1980s, that you could detect where these gaps had started to occur based upon the temperature of the top of the concrete, because the gap underneath the concrete was beginning to warm up differently as the sun
2: cooler or hotter?
3: Warmer, because warmer. When that air gap forms, it warms the concrete above it more. The concrete above it warms more easily.
2: Okay.
3: Doesn't transfer
2: the heat.
3: It essentially, because the air heats up more quickly, the concrete above it can heat up more quickly.
2: Yeah. Um,
3: And we were some of the first people to show that you could identify these delaminations reliably using a thermal imaging system on board a drone. And did that work with Dr. Tess Alborn, with Dr. Thomas Ullman, who was another expert, and published that. And my most frequently cited paper is about using using remote sensing for bridge condition assessment. My most cited work.
2: So how is that? How widespread has that seminal work that you did?
3: Most states now are using drones as part of their bridge inspection process. Michigan is, and across the country. I can't tell you directly how many people were necessarily inspired by my, but I know we were some of the earlier people to show, hey, you can see all the cracks, you can find the spalls, you can find the delaminations. And nowadays, if I go to a civil engineering conference, all state DOTs, some local ones, there are private drone firms that you can hire to do this for you if you don't want to, if you don't have the money to bring that in-house to your state agency. And so it warms the cockles of my heart to believe, anyway, that the research I've done has made a difference to making bridge inspection easier.
2: Tell us the difference, the before and after, the previous method and the current method, the cost, time, what is the difference?
3: So one of the things we like to think we're doing is we're enabling the bridge inspectors to do more and more safely. So the traditional methods were you went out to the bridge and you had to visually look at every part of the bridge.
2: Underneath, on top.
3: You might have to get what's called a bucket truck or a cherry picker to, if it's a bigger bridge, to
2: reach
3: to
2: underneath.
3: Literally take a person underneath. Now you can image essentially the entire bridge, and then that expert, because these bridge inspectors are experts, can review the data. They can review the data not just when they're in the field, but also safely afterwards. They can essentially have a complete 3D model with photographs of the bridge, what's called a digital twin, is the expression that's used for that. And it's almost like being able to bring up the high-resolution inspection data anytime you feel like it.
2: And you can run that drone underneath the bridge.
3: Yep.
2: If it's over a body of water, you don't have to get a boat in order to...
3: Yep. Yeah, I've flown underneath and the side of bridges lots of times, and then we started integrating other technologies. We have what are called some autonomous surface vessels. So they look like little robotic boats.
2: Okay.
3: And you can program a path, or you can drive them with what looks like a game controller, and then we can use that to collect sonar data, so we understand the profile of the. Of the soil that's under the water near the bridge, and then we can help these transportation agencies understand where bridge scour might happen. Because the number one cause of catastrophic bridge collapses in the U.S. is scour, where you get a big storm event and it literally scours away the soil from the bridge foundation.
2: Then it drops or leans.
3: The supporting piers of the bridge aren't as strongly embedded anymore. There's a famous tragedy happened in New York in 1987, where there was a giant storm in the Schoharie Creek area in upstate New York, and it scoured away all the soil around the bridge piers, and the bridge collapsed, and 10 people died.
2: Mm.
3: And so. The Federal Highway Administration, who has funded quite a bit of our research as well, in addition to MDOT, Michigan DOT, has given us several grants to be able to more rapidly collect the sort of data needed to assess a bridge both before, during, and after a big storm event has come through. And that's part of essentially their scour modeling and hazard response research programs.
2: So you can look over a period of time. You say, oh, it's like going to your dentist, and we're going to have to go to break in a moment. But he says, I see a cavity starting to develop. We don't need to fill it yet.
3: But it's a worry that that's called scour holes. There's a worry the scour hole was here last year. It's gotten worse. maybe a big storm has come through. It's now gotten 3 feet deeper. Maintenance needs to be done so we don't have a tragic incident.
2: Well, you know, our listeners may never go across the bridge again after hearing all this.
3: But they can know now that there are more technologies to help evaluate and be proactive on these problems. And so that's been exciting. We published some research on that a couple of times, both around 2014 and 2019, funded by different parts of USDOT. And I can see people cite that work and go, hey, this seems to be helping.
2: All right. We're with Colin Brooks at the Michigan Technical Research Institute in Ann Arbor, Michigan. And we'll be right back. We're going to talk about railroad safety. Stay tuned.
5: Hi, folks. Jelaine Fenner here. We are definitely living in uncertain times, and for some of us, it's scary. Signs of the times are everywhere. Jesus is coming back soon. Read Revelation chapter 22. Jesus says, "Surely I am coming quickly." 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
2: We're back with Colin Brooks. You've opened our eyes. So remote sensing. I'm sure that some of the young people and young adults and other people, just their mind, they see drones. Their ears perk up. And you talk before, you were talking about satellites are in the sky and all that data. Now you're talking about drones that they've seen and touched. You don't only do bridge work. What other things do you do? What's exciting? What keeps you awake all day?
3: So an area of research I started getting into more recently, starting in 2019, was how to apply some of these drone and satellite technologies to railroad safety assessment. There, I've been working particularly closely with another civil engineering professor up at Michigan Tech named Dr. Pazi Lautala, who is also an excellent interview.
2: I have to go up there.
3: Indeed.
2: I'm going to bring you with me.
3: All the way up to Houghton. I'm always happy to have an excuse to go to Houghton. Even this, I want to go see the Winter Carnival up there.
2: There you go. I do too. So we're going to have to make an appointment.
3: See our university students build those amazing snow sculptures and enjoy everything the Keweenaw has to offer.
2: That's right.
3: But Dr. Pazi Lautala runs our rail transportation program, been running that since 2007, graduating a lot of rail-focused civil engineers. And we've been talking for years about how's the sort of stuff that I do with satellite and drones maybe could help with

0: that are steep.
1: There's one in our county, Wexford, that they have a sign that trucks should be careful because it's so high that it's lower on either side and you could get hung up.
0: Yep. Those are called low ground clearance problems or
1: grades.
0: And so Pozzi knew that we could do really high resolution data. I mean, the highest resolution data that I've collected with our drones is sub-millimeter.
1: Oh, so wow.
0: Think about Landsat 30 years ago, at the beginning of my career, 30 by 30 meters. Now I'm doing work at like 0.8 millimeter resolution in some places. And so he knew we could collect not just high resolution images, but you can use a tool called photogrammetry to turn those images into 3D data. It's the same thing your brain does with having by having two eyeballs. It turns that your two slightly different angled pictures that your eyes collect, and it turns it into a 3D view. That's what photogrammetry is, and we can take those stereo overlapping pictures and create what's called a digital elevation model out of it. And so we got a grant from the Federal Railroad Administration. We partnered with a small business startup, and we were able to show that we could collect very accurate, very quickly, this data that could assess not just whether or not it's called another colloquial term is a humped crossing.
1: Okay.
0: You'll see all kinds of information about humped crossing. And I'm holding a 3D print that we made here of some of the areas that we've surveyed before. This one's in Michigan. This one's in Minnesota.
1: And so it's higher in the middle. Of course,
0: yeah. The
1: rail, they put the rail grade high for a reason. They don't want it to be flooded.
0: Right.
1: And so on and so forth. But when you run a car over the top, that's the problem because
0: yep.
1: It's higher. It has that low clearance.
0: And cars are not typically a problem. But one of the reasons that Federal Railroad Administration put out this research is there was another tragic incident. This tragic incident was in, I believe it was Biloxi, Mississippi.
1: I know that place.
0: In 2017. And a tour bus full of elderly people that had gone out to one of the casinos out there. He was using this crossing. It had been recently maintained, and the crossing had been made steeper, and the bus got stuck on it.
1: Just hung up right in the middle.
0: Yeah, got hung up in the middle, and unfortunately a train came along. Trains cannot stop quickly. You know, they're huge. And so the train unfortunately hit the tour bus, and four elderly people died. And so at this point, the FRA put out a call for new technologies. They had one where they put what's called a LIDAR unit that uses laser light to create 3D models. And they put that on a train. And then they engaged us and one other research group to see if we could do it with 3D drone data. And we showed that we could do it quickly and accurately. We put it into a web decision support tool, because that's another thing we do a lot of developing decision support systems.
1: What is a web?
0: So this is in this case, it was a place where users could go to a spot where we had collected data with our drones, pull up the 3D data, and they could look at whether or not we did school buses, low-boy trailers, and just a regular car, and said, where would these vehicles get stuck on it based upon a standard length of the vehicle and a standard ground clearance? And then the other thing we did, because we had this really high-resolution 3D data that was up-to-date, is we could also show problems with sight lines. So a vehicle, as there's recommendations published by.
1: So if you have a building that's too close there that you can't.
0: Or a bunch of vegetation that's grown up. A vehicle is supposed to be able to see a certain distance down the railway as it approaches a crossing based upon how fast the trains are approaching and based upon whether it's what's called an active or a passive crossing. An active crossing is where a gate comes down. A passive crossing is where there's a stop sign. It used to be yield signs as well. You need to see several hundred feet down the railway to see an approaching train. Farther down, the faster the trains are allowed to be in that area. So we were able to rapidly calculate not just hump crossing status, but also sight line based upon what I call quadrants.
1: And so you showed up things that wasn't on the radar.
0: Yeah,

0: for people.
1: Yeah, and then we could share that information. Because one of the interesting things about rail grade crossings is there's joint responsibility for them. The railway is responsible for just the fairly narrow right-of-way that the rail line is on and a short distance each side of it. But then you get more than a few feet past the railway, then the local or state Department of Transportation is responsible. But to fix a humped crossing or a sight line area, it may be the rail line and the transportation agency having to work together to fix it. It's rarely going to be just one of them to solve the problem.
0: What about the local level of government too?
1: So I was saying, well, one of the areas we did a bunch of areas for, let's see if I get the county right now, I think it's St. Louis County near Duluth, because they had crossings that were not needed anymore. And so we could help them assess which crossings were the worst for either humped crossing status or sightline problems, and they could prioritize those for closure so long as it didn't impact the larger traveling public. And so our understanding is they used that data to help evaluate the crossings near Duluth. And again, when I get really, the thing that excites me most about my job is when some method I've developed, some technology I've assessed, some new algorithm I've led the development of or worked with partners on, actually starts getting used by people.
0: Yes. Well, you know, it's interesting. I was in the automotive industry and I brought a taillight to market. And when I saw that taillight, it was emblazoned in my mind because I worked on it 6 months. I said, that's my taillight. That's my Royal Road crossing or whatever.
1: I went back to my school, and I went back to school in my 40s, lifelong learning, and got a PhD in aquatic biology.
0: Wow.
1: And I focused on using drones to map invasive aquatic plants. And now drones for mapping where aquatic plants are and studying the effectiveness of different treatment methods is becoming more common.
0: It's a tool.
1: Yeah, it's a tool.
0: Preferred tool.
1: Yeah, it's a tool. It's much more practical.
0: You've just, as Laura brought it out in our last interview, and then I went out, I was along Lake St. Clair, and you saw the invasive species, and I identified them, but you could not see, some people, she had said that some people lived there and didn't know there was a lake on the other side.
1: Yeah, the Phragmites common reed was so tall that you couldn't see the lake anymore.
0: And they're 10 plus feet high.
1: Yeah, I think 15 feet's the highest we've measured.
0: I didn't want to exaggerate. So.
1: And we've seen with some of these aquatic plants that we've used our drones for, we were doing, we were flying over a lake in Ohio with permission, and we saw acres and acres of this invasive aquatic plant called hydrilla. And yes, you can kayak or canoe a boat out there, but you can't see everything, and you can't get everywhere.
0: Perspective.
1: Easily.
0: I could even think about it being used for mangroves.
1: Yep. I was just visiting for a friend and colleague's wedding in India last month. And while I was there, I did a kayak tour of mangroves. And I was taking all these pictures because I'd love to do a project on mangrove mapping with satellites and drones.
0: We're on the same page. well, Collins, our time is just getting away. What do you want to leave our listeners with and at this time?
1: So, hey, I was this little kid that liked mucking around in swamps and looking at frogs and studying how a creek changed over time, because I was down at this local creek when I lived in Maryland, pretty much every day. And that gave me this love of this natural world. And I have this desire to try to pass on some of that beautiful world to the next generation so that they can appreciate it too. You were talking about the concept of stewardship earlier.
0: Yes.
1: That we can be good stewards of this environment that we've been fortunate enough to inherit, so that future generations can enjoy it and the plants and animals that live in it have the chance to exist in the future. And, you know, my bridge and railroad research might not feel like it has a huge amount to do with that, but you know, having two fairly different areas in my career has helped me stay funded. And so
0: stability.
1: I've told many, we have a lot of GIS interns that come through here. Encourage people, if they've got GIS remote sensing experience, to apply for internships here. You can visit our MTR, just Google Michigan Tech Research Institute. We have an internship page. But if you like getting out in the field, if you like understanding the environment and why it's working the way it does, whether it's studying concrete degradation or whether it's studying rare plant mapping, a GIS remote sensing career, you're probably going to get the opportunity not just to sit in front of a computer, which is fun, but to go out in the field and understand the places. And so, go out and get to study that civil engineering, go out and get that biology degree, but make remote sensing and GIS part of your education. And I don't think you're going to regret it. It has lots of jobs in the area.
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0: Hello and welcome to the 3ABN Worship Center right here in Thompsonville, Illinois. I just welcome all of you, especially you that are here in the viewing audience from the Southern Illinois area. And I want to encourage everyone here in Southern Illinois to come on down to the 3ABN Worship Center for this series on Give Me the Bible by Pastor Kenneth Cox. And I also want to welcome everyone. Do we welcome everyone from around the world? Do you know we have people that are viewing us from all over the world? Every inhabited continent has the ability to view 3ABN, and we welcome all of you. You know, Pastor Cox has been bringing a beautiful series to us for the last 7 months. This is the eighth increment of sermons that he's bringing to us, and I want to encourage any of you. Have you just been truly blessed? How many of you have been a part of this? You've been truly blessed, and if you have missed any of these sermons in these series, I want to encourage you to contact Pastor Cox and get them, because they are such a blessing. Well, tonight he continues in the Give Me the Bible series, and this five-part series is on judgment. Tonight's sermon is going to be on Christ our Mediator. But before Pastor Cox comes, we have a lovely lady right here from the Southern Illinois area that's going to minister to you. Katina, you're always such a blessing to us, and we sure welcome you.
1: Thank you.
0: And the song she's going to minister to us tonight is He's Just As Real to Me.

Thank you, Katina. I appreciate that very much. Beautiful song. And a special welcome to all of you who are joining us by television or by radio or here locally. We're very happy to welcome you to this series entitled Give Me the Bible. And this particular part that we're presenting is on the judgment, talking about the judgment. And you'll find the Bible speaks of three different judgments. That's what we'll be looking at during this particular series on the judgment. Tonight, we're going to talk about Christ our mediator, that He is our mediator, and we're going to take a look what the Scripture has to say about that. And then our next presentation will be entitled The Investigative Judgment. Investigative Judgment. Actually, a judgment that the Scripture says is going on up in heaven at the present time. And by the way, that particular prophecy that we'll be looking at is probably the greatest prophecy in all the Scripture. It's one you need to see, understand, because there's no one, no agnostic, infidel, or atheist that has ever been able to answer this next prophecy we'll be talking about on the investigative judgment. So don't miss that. And then in the judgment, it says that there are books that are used in the judgment. And it talks about a book of life, and it talks about a book of iniquity and a book of remembrance. We'll see how all those books are used in the judgment. In fact, we'll see how it takes place. So you want to tune in as we talk about the books, the book of life and the judgment. And then the Bible says that there is a judgment that goes on during the 1,000 years that's mentioned in Revelation 20, known as the millennium, that there's a judgment that takes place during that time. And so we're going to look at that particular judgment, see what the Scripture has to say about it. And then it tells us that God brings it all to an end in something that is called the Great White Throne Judgment. So these are the different judgments that we'll be looking at during this series, and we hope that you can tune in each time as we go through them, that they'll bless you in a very, very special way. We're delighted that you're here, and we hope that as we continue to study the Bible, that it'll open up more and more for you. What says the Bible? The blessed Bible. This should my only question be. Is Jesus now in heaven interceding for me? What says, what does the Word of God say to me? That's what we want to find out. So I'm sure that it'll help you as we continue to go through it. Tonight, Katina LaForge is going to present to us a song that was written by Donna Klein entitled, What is Jesus Doing Now?

Gracious Father, thank you. Thank you for making a way in which we can be reconciled to you. Bless us tonight. May your Spirit be present. May our hearts be opened. May we understand clearly your word. And may we reach out in faith and take hold of all that you have done for us to be reconciled to God. For this we ask in Christ's name. Amen. My son is an attorney, and sometimes he has to intercede, or he has to, how should I say, mediate in a case where he has two different parties, and there has to be a reconciliation brought about between both parties. And so he has to work and see what can be done, what negotiation, what solution can there be provided to bring about an agreement between these parties. Well, tonight, you and I have God, who is holy, who is righteous, who is pure, on one side. On the other side, we have man, who is unholy, unrighteous, unpure. And how in the world are you ever going to bring those two together? Fortunately, the Bible says that we have a mediator. Listen to what it says. For there is one God, one mediator between God and man, or men, the man Christ Jesus. Now it says there's one mediator between God and man. So here you have God, and over here you have man. And between them you have Christ Jesus. Now those folks that have trouble with that text where Jesus said, the Father and I are one, this text ought to clear that up for you. You see, when he said the Father and I are one, he's not talking about one person. He's talking about one in will, one in desire, one in character, one in characteristics. They're that way. But he's not saying they're one individual. Because here you have God. That scripture's clear. And over here you have man. And in between the two of them, you have Jesus Christ, and he is mediating this case. He's trying to bring about a solution. He's trying to bring about an agreement. He's trying to bring about a reconciliation, if you please, between God and between man. That's what he's trying to do. And he is the mediator. Now, if he's the mediator, if I had someone that was mediating a case for me, immediately I would want to know, what's their qualifications? Do they have any kind of a background? What kind of knowledge do they have? Are they able to mediate this case? What qualifications do they have? That is absolutely necessary. I want to know that about the person that's mediating that case. Also, do they have experience? Do they have the experience too? Mediate the case. Those are questions that you need to know, you need to understand. So if Jesus is our mediator, then does he have the qualifications? Does he have the experience to do this? What's involved in it? That's what we're looking at tonight, because that is essential if you and I are going to be saved. Because, dear friend, some way, somehow, there has to be brought a reconciliation between God and man. So when we start looking at Christ, let's see what the Scripture tells us about him. It says, Jesus said to them, most assuredly I say to you, before Abraham was,
I am. Now, when Jesus said that, folks, the Jewish people understood clearly what he meant. You and I today, we may stumble over that a little bit, but I can guarantee you they didn't. They knew very well when Moses said, well, how do they know that you sent me? He said, tell them I am sent you. They understood that text or that word applied to God. And when Jesus said, before Abraham was, I am, he was saying, I am God. That's what he's saying. So when we're taking a look at this, we have to understand there's God the Father. But we also need to understand that there is God the Son. They are God. And we need to have that clear. And Jesus said, I am God. And the Scripture supports that all the way through, because when it starts talking about Jesus, it says that he was with God way, way back in the beginning. In the beginning was the Word. And the Word, what? Word was with God, and the Word was God. So here again, it's saying the Word was with God, and the Word was God. Okay? He was in the beginning with God. Okay, so we have the Word. The Word is with God. The Word was God. All things were made through him. And without him, nothing was made that was made. So all the things back in creation, man included, was made by the Word. That's what it was made by, the Word. He was there with God. And the Word became what? The Word became flesh and dwelt among us, and we beheld his glory as the glory of the only begotten of the Father, full of grace and truth. So it tells us that the Word that was with God and the Word that was God became flesh and dwelt among us. Now, folks, I don't know if you're putting it together yet, but that all of a sudden, concerning this subject, becomes extremely important when it says he became flesh. See, we'll look at that, because that is absolutely vital to the reconciliation process that has to take place for you and I to be saved. Okay? God, who at various times and in various ways spoke in times past to the fathers by the prophets, has in these last days spoken to us by his Son, whom he has appointed heir of all things, through whom also he made the world. So it's telling us that Christ was back there with the Father in the beginning, and that he made the worlds. Now, what I'm just trying to get across to you tonight is his qualifications. Does he have the qualifications that are necessary to mediate for you? You got to settle that. Is he able to mediate for you? Well, the Scripture says that he was with God, that he is God. Therefore, I would say tonight that he is highly qualified, very much so. Listen as it goes on. Who, being in the brightness of his glory and the expressed image of his person, and upholding all things by the word of his power, when he had by himself purged our, what? Sins, sat down at the right hand of the majesty on high. Now it says this one who is mediating for you and me, that he has purged our sins, and that he has sat down at the right hand of his Father. That again is extremely important, that he purged our sins, and we'll look at that, and that he sat down at the right hand of his Father. So he made us.
He also redeemed us. He is the image of the invisible God, the firstborn over all creation. For by him all things were created that are in heaven and that are on earth, visible and invisible, whether thrones or dominions or principalities or powers. All these things were made by him. All things were created through him and what? For him. And he is before all things, and in him all things exist. So when we're talking about his qualifications, it tells us that he created this world, he made it, and then he redeemed it. Now, if he created the world and then redeemed it, certainly he is qualified to mediate it. And so he is the one that stands between you and God. Now, I want to make this real clear. Nobody else can do that. I want to be clear here, and I don't want to be hard, but I want to be absolutely crystal clear. He is the only one that can mediate this. Nobody else. That means Mary is not capable of mediating between God and man. The scripture says there is only one mediator between God and man, and the only reason there can be Jesus Christ in him alone is because he's the only one that has the qualifications. Nobody else can do it. So he is our mediator. Now, very important is that he has to be impartial. Okay? Must understand both sides. I don't want somebody mediating for me that doesn't understand me. Do you? I can assure you that if I have somebody that was mediating the case for me and they don't understand my situation and what's all there, I don't want them representing me. So he has to be impartial. I don't want somebody that leans to one side. I want him to be absolutely impartial in what decisions he makes. So this is necessary, that he is impartial. Is Christ in the position where he can be impartial? Is he capable of that? Well, the scripture tells us, let this mind be in you, which was also in Christ Jesus, who being in the form of God, did not consider it robbery to be, what? Equal with God. So, we can say right up front, one thing for sure, he understands God's side, because he's what? He's equal with him. Therefore, he understands God's side very clear. In fact, the scripture makes it real clear that he understands that side very, very well. Because when it talks about him in Isaiah, it uses these wonderful terms. For unto you, or unto us, a child is born. Unto us a son is given. And the government will be upon his shoulders. Listen. And his name will be called Wonderful, Counselor, Mighty God, Everlasting Father, the Prince of Peace. So he understands God's side completely. Okay? The question is, does he understand our side? You know? Does he understand my situation? Does he understand when I am faced with temptation? Does he understand? Does he understand that? Does he understand when I fall? And I do something I shouldn't have done. Does he understand that? Does he understand my weaknesses? Who, being in the form of God, did not consider it robbery to be equal with God, but made himself of no reputation, taking the form of a
bondservant, and coming in the what? Likeness of men. Now here, we have the Creator. We have the one that made the world. We have the one that created you. And He is coming here and has taken upon Himself our likeness. He's become like you and me. Do you understand that sacrifice? You put that together? You see, when it says that He came and He took the likeness of men, Christ didn't take, folks, one step down. He took two. You see, Christ didn't become an angel. The Scripture says that man was made a little lower than the angels, and therefore He took two steps down. He took on our likeness. Well, what does that mean if He became like us? Well, let's say you and I were willing to take two steps down. The next order of life below us would be animals. Horses, cows, dogs, cats. But that's one step, folks. He took two. The next order of life would be insects. Now let me ask you, would you be willing to die for an insect? Huh? Would you be willing to take on the likeness of an ant and bear that for eternity? You see, when it says He took on the likeness of man, folks, that sacrifice is beyond what we can understand. That He willing to come and become like one of us. So I can tell you, He understands God because He is God, but He understands man because He took upon Himself our likeness and became one with us, which He will bear for eternity. Just as the Son of Man did not come to be served, but to serve and to give His life a ransom for many, it would have been one thing for Him to have come to this earth in our likeness as King of Kings and Lord of Lords. He could have come and been hailed as the King, but He didn't come that way. He came as a servant. Understanding you and me, He faced temptation just like you and I must face temptation. And He was tried as we are. In fact, He was tried in ways that you will never be tried. Never, never will you ever face some of the temptations that He faced. You see, He was God. He had at His command all of heaven. He said, Peter, don't you know? I could call a legion of angels and they would come. All of heaven was at His command. Never, never could He use that for His own benefit. You'll never be tempted like that. Never. So He understands completely your side. So He's impartial because He can understand God. He can understand you. That makes Him a wonderful mediator. That makes Him an absolute mediator that nobody else could fulfill those shoes.
So, if he's the mediator, what's he mediating? You know, if you're mediating something, if you're going to be a mediator between two parties, there has to be something that you're trying to bring about a reconciliation over. You're trying to mediate something, particular solution to something. What is he mediating? Well, the Scripture tells you what he's mediating. Jesus, the mediator of a what? A new covenant. He is the mediator of a new covenant. Now, a covenant, folks, is something that is written down. It's something in which they have written down certain different ideas. They've written down certain conditions. They've put all these down, and they're trying to bring about a reconciliation to this covenant. And Jesus is the mediator of a new covenant. Now, we got to take a look at that and see why he's the mediator of a new covenant. Now listen carefully. But this is the covenant. Okay, we're talking about the conditions here. But this is the covenant that I will make with the house of Israel after those days, says the Lord. I will put my law in their mind and write it on their hearts. I will be their God. They shall be my people. All right, now this is the covenant. And the covenant says, okay, I'm God. I'll be your God. That's what he's saying. You will be my people. And my law, these are the conditions, I will put in your mind and write them on your heart. Now this is what Jesus is trying to bring together and to bring a solution to bring a reconciliation about. It also says this in the New Testament. And what agreement has the temple of God with idols? For you are the temple of the living God. As God has said, I will dwell in them and walk among them. I will be their God, and they shall be my people. So the covenant is simply this. God says, I want to be your God. I want you to be my people. That's the covenant, folks. Simple, not hard. He just says, I want to be your God. I want you to be my people. Okay. But in order for that to happen, certain things has to take place because we've got a God over here who is holy, who is righteous, who is pure, who is sinless. And over here we've got man who is just the opposite. He's not holy. He's not sinless. He's not pure. He's none of those things. And we're trying to bring those two parties together. Jesus is trying to bring those together. That's what's involved. And in order for them to be God's people, he's got to bring that together. Now, if the first covenant had been faultless, then no place would have been sought for the second. So he's saying if there was no problem with the first covenant, then we wouldn't have to find a second covenant. So evidently, there was something wrong with the first covenant. Okay? Something wrong with it. And he tells you where the problem is, because finding fault with them. Get it clear. He didn't say finding fault with the conditions of the covenant. He didn't say that. He said the problem was with the people. Finding fault with them. That's where the problem is. So let's see what Jesus does to take care of this problem. And now he has obtained a more excellent ministry, inasmuch as he is the mediator of a better covenant, which was established on better promises. So he said, Christ, he's mediating this settlement, and he's the mediator of a better covenant, which is established on better promises. How is that possible? How can that be that he's the mediator
of a better covenant established on better promises. Likewise, he also took the cup after supper, saying, "This cup is the new covenant in my blood, which is shed for you." Now, you have to understand, folks, that every time you partake of the Lord's Supper, you are renewing that covenant with God. That's what you're doing. That's what the Lord's Supper is all about. You're renewing that covenant with God. Actually, what you're doing is you're saying to God, "I'll be your people." That's what you're doing. That's the covenant. He'll be your God, you'll be his people. So when you partake of the Lord's Supper, you're saying, "Here, you're my God, I'll be your people." You're renewing that covenant with him every time you partake of the Lord's Supper. And for this reason, he is the mediator of a new covenant by means of death. Now, we're talking about a covenant, a new covenant, that's established on better promises. Well, he said that when he entered into this covenant, he took the law and he wrote the law where? Yeah, put it in your mind and wrote it on your heart. Well, what about the law? What does the law have to say? The law is a transcript of God's character. And God is holy, he's just, he's good, he's perfect. And the law is holy, just, good, and perfect. Okay? Man over here is unholy, unjust, sinful, not perfect. And the law says, if you break it, the penalty for that is death. And Jesus said, "I'll pay it." Now, I'm talking about on better promises. See, no way that man could fulfill that. The offering of lamb, offering of goats, the offering of ox, that would never take care of it. Never. But Jesus said, "I'll do it. I'll die." And since he died, therefore it is established on better promises. It's not on the promise of a goat. It's on the promise of the Son of God. And he died. That's why it says he's the mediator of a new covenant by means of death. That means that he can say to his Father, God over here, in behalf of man over here, "I died for him. I paid the price that the law demanded. I paid it for him." And God, who is just, who is holy, who is righteous, can accept that because the debt has been paid. Are you with me? Are you following what's taking place here? So he's negotiating a much better covenant. "Looking unto Jesus, the author and finisher of our faith, who for the joy that was set before him endured the cross, despising the shame, and is set down at the right hand of the throne of God." Jesus Christ died, paid the price. Now he's gone and he's sitting beside his Father, where he can negotiate or intercede in your behalf. Because he can say, "Father, I paid the price." Do you know how many he paid it for? For everybody. For every man, every woman, every child on this whole world, he paid the price for them. Dear friend, your debt has been paid. It's not a question of whether your debt will be paid. Your debt has been paid. It's just a matter of you accepting it. That's all it takes, is you accepting his death in your behalf. But there's a little bit more to this covenant.
righteousness and justice are the foundation of your throne. Mercy and truth go before your face. So it says that righteousness and justice is the very foundation of God's throne. God is righteous. God is holy. God is just. It's the foundation of His throne. Now, that's the reason Jesus Christ died, because God is just. He's loving. He's kind. He's merciful. But He's just, folks. And you and I expect Him to be just. And therefore, He cannot just turn His head and say, we won't pay any attention to that. We won't worry about that if it is violating His law. He has to be just, for Christ also suffered once for sin. The what? The just for the unjust. He was just. The just for the unjust, that He might bring us to what? To God. You see, this is the negotiation, that by His death He died, that He might bring us to God. That's bringing us together. That's negotiating the covenant, all right? Bring us to God, being put to death in the flesh, but made alive by the Spirit. So He fulfilled the demand of the law concerning justice. You can be counted just tonight because Jesus Christ died for you. You can be counted just because Christ died for you. Okay, let's look on. But He's also righteous. Righteousness. God not only requires justice, but He requires righteousness, or holiness, if you please. God will not settle for anything less than righteousness.

righteousness. Watch as it continues. Now may the God of peace, who brought up the Lord Jesus from the dead, the great shepherd of the sheep, through the blood of the what? Everlasting covenant. Okay, here you have the everlasting covenant. Make you what? Make you complete in every good work to do His will. What does that mean? That means to make you righteous. To make you complete means to make you righteous in every good work to do His will, working in you what is well-pleasing in His sight through Jesus Christ, to whom be glory forever and ever. In other words, it's saying that when you come to Christ and you accept Him, that He works in you to bring about His good pleasure, to bring about righteousness in you, and therefore He can stand before His Father and say, Father, credit that person with my righteousness. Counts them righteous. You see, if he had never become flesh, the covenant could have never been fulfilled. But he did everything that the covenant required. That's why it's on better promises, folks. Much better promises. So, we simply ask, what about the judgment? What about the judgment? What takes place there? Well, God is just. He's got to count things as they are. He can't gloss it over. He's got to take a look at it, and that's what it says. Listen, I charge you therefore before God and the Lord Jesus Christ, who will judge the living and the dead at His appearing and His kingdom. For we must what? All appear before the judgment seat of Christ, that each one may receive the things done in the body according to what he has done, whether good or bad. So God is not going to just push it under the table. He's not going to do that. But Jesus Christ, the law over here, said, you broke it, you got to pay the penalty. Christ paid it. The law says you got to be righteous, and Christ said, I will live a righteous life for you. So he lived a righteous life for you and for me. Okay? That's what he does for us. That's how he lived, that we might have life, because he is the mediator of a better covenant that established on better promises. So now, since he's the mediator, it says here, therefore he also able to save to the, what? Uttermost. That means, dear friend, that there's not one of you out here, anywhere watching, anywhere in the world, that he can't save. No, man, I don't care. Dear friend, I don't care how dark your past may be, how sinful you may be, Jesus Christ can save to the uttermost. Do that for anybody, because he has met everything that was required for your salvation. Those who come to God through him, since he ever lives to make what? Intercession for them. That he ever lives to make intercession for them. You see, he is seated at the right hand of his Father. And he can say to his Father, Father, I died for that person. I lived on that old earth for 30 some odd years that they might have my righteousness. And the Father says, I'm pleased. Count them righteous. That's how he ministers the covenant for you and for me.

0: Let us pray. Father in heaven, tonight we can come with humbled hearts, realizing that you have done everything that's necessary to reconcile us to God. That because of you, because of the beloved, because of you, he's willing to accept us, willing to forgive our sins, to cleanse, for us to be clean, righteous, and to have a place with you in your kingdom. Tonight, Lord, we want to be your people. We want you to be our God. Be with us. Help us to walk with you each day. For this we ask in Christ's name. Amen. Don't forget, our next presentation is on the investigative judgment, one of the greatest prophecies in all the Scripture. So we look forward to you being here. God bless you. Have a good evening. Psalms 19 and verse 1 says, "The heavens declare the glory of God, and the firmament shows his handiwork." All around us, we see the handiwork of our Creator. Every flower displays a palette of color and texture beyond the imagination of man. Every variety is uniquely designed by the Master of Creativity. But they're not just a thing of beauty. Every flower has a function and a purpose. So does every living creature, whether it is feathered or finned. Each creature was put together by the author of life. Even in a fallen world, God has placed a desire for life in every creature. Without instruction, a mother knows how to nurture and protect her young, reflecting the tenderness of God feels for each of us. No man can observe nature and deny his existence. But the God of heaven went far beyond by humbling himself and becoming the man Jesus. He walked the dusty paths of Israel, and he paid the debt for every man's sin so we could have eternal life. The Bible says in John 17 and verse 3, "And this is eternal life, that they may know you, the only true God, and Jesus Christ, whom you have sent." The evidence of a Creator God is all around us. He has revealed details of his character in a love letter to you and to me. Our desire is to help you understand the Bible and receive life, eternal life, by getting to know him intimately. Won't you help us bring this message to the world?
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2: Fresh manna fell to the ground as a gift from God while the Israelites were in the wilderness. 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How the Israelites must have anticipated the taste and the smell of each morning's delivery. 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
3: This I believe. That was a segment in the radio program of Edward R. Murrow's in the 1950s. He was one of the great radio broadcasters of the 30s, 40s, 50s, and on into the 60s. And he would regularly have this segment on his radio program, This I Believe, where somebody would read a 500 to 600 word personal statement that would articulate a core personal belief and then explain it through a specific life narrative. He had people like Harry S. Truman, the former president, and Herbert Hoover, a former president as well, who read essays, This I Believe. It was evidently somewhat popular back in the 1950s. I don't personally remember it, but maybe some of you do. But I do remember This I Believe. From 2005 to 2009, it was revived as a segment on an afternoon NPR news program, This I Believe. And they had people like Muhammad Ali, and his This I Believe was, I am still the greatest. There was Russell Honoré, and he wrote that I believe work is a blessing. Peter Keene, who was a public defender, This I Believe, everyone deserves a defense. One of the ones I most appreciated was by a gentleman whose name I don't remember anymore. He had grown up in inner city Chicago, really had no relationship with his father, and he wrote, This I Believe, God is my father. There was a boy, Tarek McLean, who was 7 years old, and his This I Believe essay was simply 30 statements. This I believe, this I believe, and here are some of his statements. This I believe, kids should respect their parents. And I have a greater appreciation for that This I Believe statement now than I did back in 2005. This I believe, people should wake up early. This I believe, God helps us have a good time. This I believe, it's okay to die, but it's not okay to kill. This I believe. Core convictions, values that give direction and meaning and yes, purpose to our lives. But there's something even more powerful than a This I Believe statement, and it's a This we believe. there is even greater power in shared convictions, shared beliefs. Think about just a little under a month ago, July 4, we celebrated as a nation the 250th anniversary of the signing of the Declaration of Independence. The Declaration of Independence was written by Thomas Jefferson, and the second paragraph of that declaration is perhaps the most well-known and remembered. We hold these truths to be self-evident, that all men are created equal, that they are endowed by their Creator with certain unalienable rights, that among these are life, liberty, and the pursuit of happiness. That declaration would not have been as significant and historical if it had simply been Thomas Jefferson's own personal declaration. The transforming, seminal impact of that declaration was because it was a shared conviction and value. It wasn't signed just by Thomas Jefferson, but scores of influential men in our nation back in the 1700s signed that document and charted a new course, a new nation. This we believe. There is power in shared convictions, shared beliefs. And as a family of faith, as a community, as a church, as a congregation, it's our shared beliefs that draw us together, give us identity and purpose, and provide a connection. This we believe. And so over the next number of months, when I'm here preaching occasionally, I'm going to pick up a theme, this we believe, and take a look together at some of the core biblical understandings that draw us together as a community of faith, give us a common foundation of belief, that give us identity and mission and purpose as Seventh-day Adventist Christians. You know, as Seventh-day Adventist Christians, we believe that the character of God is central. It's central to the great controversy, this battle that's being waged between good and evil. Satan would have us question God's character, doubt God's goodness. And through the ages, God has sought to reveal his matchless love, his compassion, his forgiveness. He longs for us to understand, to believe, to be convicted that God is good. We have a good God. And think about how many of the biblical teachings that we love and treasure as Seventh-day Adventist Christians are contingent on an understanding that God is good. Salvation, there's no more central belief than the biblical teaching of salvation. We're saved by grace through faith. And why is it that this gift of salvation is presented to us? For God so loved the world, because God is good, that he offers us the gift of salvation, because God is good. He was willing as the Father to send his Son to die for us. God is good. The biblical teaching of the return of Christ, the Advent. We get our name, Seventh-day Adventist, the Advent of Jesus, looking forward to his return, is because God is good. He longs to rescue us from living in a sinful world and to invite us and welcome us into an eternity spent living with him in heaven and then in a world made new. The biblical teaching about what happens when we die is derived from an understanding and recognition of the goodness of God, that we sleep until the resurrection. Nobody is being tormented in hellfire because God is good. God gives us the freedom to choose because he's a good God, a God who seeks to win us rather than force us to follow him. We have a good God, the Sabbath. We have this gift from God of time, and that's because we have a good God who cares about our welfare, wants to give us a break from the hustle and bustle and busyness of life, and longs for us to spend time in communion with him. When we think about what the word good conveys, It conveys that something has positive qualities. It can convey that something is morally upright. It's suitable or useful for a particular purpose. It's pleasing, helpful, or of a high quality. And of course, God encompasses all of that. God is good. But how do we know that God is good? Well, one of the ways that we experience the goodness of God is through what He has created. Just a couple weeks ago, my family and I were returning from our vacation, and we took a trip out west, and we visited 7 national parks. And of course, being Seventh-day Adventists, 7 seemed an appropriate number of parks for us to visit. And we enjoyed visiting those parks. We camped at many of the parks, 6 of the parks that we visited, we camped at. One of them we stayed in a hotel, but all the other ones we camped at. And we experienced and enjoyed just the wonder of what God has created, the diversity of the beauty of what God has fashioned, the animals that He has made. We got to see a black bear from 15 feet away as we were out hiking at Grand Teton National Park. We had elk at the Grand Canyon come through our campsite just feet from our tent as an elk and her, what do you call elk? Calf. Yes, thank you, David. And her 2 or 3 calves came through for their breakfast. And we didn't feed them, of course. You're not supposed to do that at national parks, but they were eating and munching off of the trees. But we had a little fox that came through our campground in Grand Teton as well. And just all sorts of wildlife and the beauty of what God has created. And we left Yellowstone, the last national park we visited. We left from the east entrance of Yellowstone and we drove over Highway 212. And there's about 100-mile stretch that's known as Beartooth Highway. And it's been called the most beautiful drive in the country. And it is stunning. We hadn't even expected to drive through such stunning scenery. It was just the route we wanted to take because we wanted to drive through North Dakota. Now, you've maybe been to North Dakota. It's a stunning state, isn't it? There's nothing in North Dakota. Well, I'm sure there is. There are people in North Dakota and ranches and so forth, but we wanted to drive through North Dakota because none of us had ever been there and wanted to check it off our list of states that we have visited. But to get to North Dakota, we had to drive over the Beartooth Highway, just gorgeous mountain views and scenery. There is so much that God has created, and we see God's goodness in what He has made. And we see that even after thousands of years of the impact of sin on this planet, we can still see the goodness of God in the goodness of what He has created. So that's one way we get a sense of a good God. He made so much that is good. Certainly it came from a God who is good. Another way that we catch an insight into the goodness of God is through His acts, His deeds, not just through history, but how God has interacted in our lives. And perhaps you've had some experiences where you have experienced the goodness of God in a way that you are convinced this has been from God. And you know God is good. And so we note God's actions in history and we judge them to be good. And so we say God must be good because what He has done is good. But at the heart of it, God is good because of His character, who He is. And so His creative works, His good deeds throughout history and in our lives personally, they flow out of the heart of a God who is good. Jesus Himself, reflecting on the Father, noted that God is good. He was called good teacher, and Jesus responded. We find this in the Gospel of Mark chapter 10 and also Luke chapter 18. Jesus said, "Why do you call me good? No one is good except God alone." God the Father, God the Son, God the Holy Spirit, God is good. And because God is good, we can trust Him, we can love Him, we can rely on Him, we can depend on Him because God is a good God. Now, sometimes, as part, I'm sure, of Satan's efforts to twist and distort the character of God, believers have reflected on God of the Old Testament, God the Father, as a vindictive and vengeful God who's looking for any excuse to destroy us. And then we have Jesus, the Son, who is the New Testament manifestation of a loving God. But the reality, of course, is that God is one. And the God of the Old Testament is the same as the God of the New Testament. And that is a good God, a loving God. Jesus himself reflected in John chapter 16 that the Father himself loves you. There's no distinction between the Father and the Son. They are both good and loving and care for us. The Apostle Paul in Romans chapter 5 writes that God demonstrates his own love to us, that while we were yet sinners, Christ died for us. We have a God who is good. And there are many passages of Scripture we could dive into and focus on this morning to understand more deeply the goodness of God. But I'd like to invite you to turn with me to the Old Testament, Exodus, the book of Exodus, Exodus 34. Some time ago, one of my church members encouraged me to listen to a sermon by Randy Roberts, who is the pastor of the Loma Linda University Church in California. And after I got over the shock that one of my church members was listening to another preacher, I took the time to look up Randy Roberts' sermon, and I've enjoyed many of his sermons over the years, and listen to a sermon titled The Lopsided God. And the sermon I'm sharing with you this morning is not a Randy Roberts sermon, but he highlighted an observation from the passage we're going to look at that I want to share with you this morning as part of the message. It's in Exodus chapter 34. And some context is helpful. God has delivered his people from slavery in Egypt. Now they're in the wilderness. He has brought them to Mount Sinai where God has spoken to them, and they were terrified. They thought it would be a wonderful thing to hear the voice of God. And I've had people ask me before, Pastor, have you ever heard God's voice? I would love to hear God's voice. Well, that's what God's people in Exodus thought until they heard God's voice. And then they were terrified. And they told Moses, no, we don't want to hear God anymore. You go talk to God, and then you can come tell us what God told you. And God had spoken his law to them, the Ten Commandments. And then Moses went up to Mount Sinai, and God wrote with his own finger on tables of stone the Ten Commandments. Moses brought those back, and you remember the story, as Moses was, in fact, it was alluded to in our reading from 1 Corinthians in the adult Sabbath school lesson discussion this morning. Moses comes down, and God's people had fallen into depravity and false worship, and Moses threw down the tables of stone, and they shattered, they broke. Well, God wanted his people to have a record of his law, and so he invites Moses back up to Mount Sinai. And we find him there in Exodus 34. Moses wants to see God. And God says, well, that's not going to work out too well. I'm so glorious and you're sinful, but I will hide you in the cleft of a rock. I'll put my hand over you and I'll walk past and you can see me walking away. And then I'll describe myself to you. And we're so used now, if you're going to meet somebody you've not seen before, you might Google them and you find a picture of them. We don't oftentimes have to describe people because you can snap a picture and text it to somebody. We have visual references so often, but it used to be that people would describe somebody using words so that if you had never seen the person, you might be able to pick them out of a crowd. If you needed to meet somebody, they might describe themselves, maybe tell you what they're wearing or what they look like. Descriptions can be very helpful. Well, God described himself to Moses. And I want us to focus on verses 6 and 7, the description that God gave of himself. God is a trustworthy God. We believe that as well, don't we? And so if God uses words to describe himself, we can assume that's an accurate description of God. And so the Lord, verses 6 and 7, passed in front of Moses and proclaimed, the Lord God, compassionate and gracious, slow to anger and abounding in loving kindness and truth, who keeps loving kindness for thousands, who forgives iniquity, transgression, and sin, yet he will by no means leave the guilty unpunished, visiting the iniquity of fathers on the children and on the grandchildren to the third and fourth generations. Did you catch the way God describes himself? God is compassionate and gracious. And as sinners, we're grateful that we have a compassionate and gracious God. He's a God that's slow to anger. Maybe you've had someone try your patience, someone who's particularly annoying, maybe a brother or a sister, someone who just gets on your last nerve. And you can understand how difficult at times it is to maintain your cool. We have a God who is slow to anger. He says he's abounding in loving kindness and truth. That's just who he is. His loving kindness is just, it's abounding. He keeps loving kindness for 1,000 generations. You say, wait a minute, it doesn't say that. He keeps loving kindness for how many? Thousands. Keeps loving kindness for thousands. And this is the insight that I had never noticed that Pastor Roberts in his sermon highlighted. God keeps loving kindness for 1,000 generations. Well, I had to look up this passage in some different translations of the Bible. And of course, this being the original language was Hebrew, I went to the Jewish Publication Society, which has an excellent translation of the Hebrew scriptures. And I thought, well, what do Hebrew scholars, Jewish scholars, how did they translate this? Extending kindness to the 1,000th generation. Not interesting. The 1,000th generation, 1,000 generations. I opened up the New English translation of the Bible, and they had a little margin note that this could be translated for thousands of generations. The Holman Christian Standard Bible, maintaining faithful love to 1,000 generations. The English Standard Version had a margin note as well to the 1,000th generation. The New Revised Standard Bible, keeping steadfast love for the 1,000th generation. The New Living Translation, I lavish unfailing love to 1,000 generations. Whenever you look at a passage and you compare multiple translations, usually they're all going to say basically the same thing. In the vast majority of scripture, regardless of the translation, it's going to basically say the same thing, oftentimes using almost the exact same language. Whenever you notice that there are some differences, that's an indication that the underlying language in the original language that it was written, there might be a little bit of ambiguity, or it gives Bible translators a little bit of a challenge in figuring out how best to articulate that. 1,000 generations. Well, is there any indication elsewhere that this might be exactly what it's saying? Well, in fact, there is. In Deuteronomy chapter 7, Moses is recounting his last message, his last sermon to God's people before he goes up on the mountain and dies. He is recounting God's character. And in Deuteronomy 7, verse 9, he says, "Therefore, know the Lord your God, he is God, the faithful God who keeps covenant and mercy for how long? For 1,000 generations with those who love him and keep his commandments." 1,000 generations. God is a God who keeps loving kindness for 1,000 generations. Now, 1,000 generations is a long time, isn't it? We generally think of a generation as being about 20 years. Because somebody's born, by the time they're around their 20s, that might be about the time they have their kids. So the new generation begins. So if God keeps his loving kindness for 1,000 generations, and a generation is about 20 years, how great of a time are we talking about? 20,000 years. 20,000, that's a long time, isn't it? 20,000 years. So here we have a God who's compassionate and gracious. He's slow to anger. He abounds in loving kindness and truth. He keeps loving kindness for 1,000 generations. He forgives iniquity, transgression, and sin. So we have 5 statements of God's graciousness and goodness and long-suffering and mercy and forgiveness. And then God says, He will by no means leave the guilty unpunished, visiting the iniquity of fathers on the children and the grandchildren to the third and fourth generation. Now, I've read this passage numerous times, and you know what I've always focused on? This one. God is, he's going to judge. I was expecting a little louder sound. That was not worth the pain. God will by no means leave the guilty unpunished. And that's good as well. All of who God is good. But you think about how God chose to reveal himself, these five, we might say, gushing statements of his patience and his compassion and his goodness and his love. And then he says just one statement of, I won't leave the guilty unpunished. And this will go on for how many generations? Three or four, right? Three or four generations. But to how many generations does God's loving kindness extend? 1,000 generations. And I wanted some way to illustrate this. And you could stack 1,000 of all sorts of things up. 1,000 bricks. That would be pretty high. 1,000 sheets of paper. 1,000 sheets of normal paper might be about that high. 2 reams of paper, usually 500 sheets in a ream of paper. 1,000. But how far does his judgment extend? How many generations? Just 3 or 4. And if you have 1,000 sheets of paper in a stack and next to it 3 or 4 sheets, you can see why Pastor Randy called it the lopsided God. Because the weight is with 1,000. The 3 or 4 almost seems insignificant. When God chose to describe himself, he focused on highlighting his graciousness and his goodness and his compassion and his long suffering. And we need that. We need to remember that God defaults to forgiveness. We need to remember that God defaults to compassion. We need to remember that God defaults. I remember in this very room when David and Molly renewed their wedding vows for their 60th, right? 65th, I'm sorry, and I was here. Their 65th, not for the first wedding, but for their renewal of vows, their 65th. And I remember David mentioned that his default, when his kids ask him something, what's your default, David? No, that's right. And that's a good response. Why? Because he doesn't want to say yes to something in the moment that's not going to be good for them, right? So you say no, and then nobody minds if you backtrack from a no to a yes, right? But try telling your kids you're going to take them for ice cream and then backtrack to a no. That doesn't work very well. God's default is what is best for us. His default is his love and his goodness and his graciousness and his forgiveness. And we should remember that. When we see someone else's struggles, we should remember God's default is to forgive. When someone offends us, we should remember God's default is to forgive. We should remember that God is a lopsided God, and that is to our eternal benefit. He is a God who is gracious and forgiving and long-suffering. And that extends for how long? 1,000 generations. Have we exhausted those 20,000 years yet? Not at all. But we should also remember that while God is lopsided, defaults to the goodness and the graciousness and the long-suffering and the patience, that God's justice, discipline, and punishment is also good. God is a balanced God, a just God, and a good God, even in the midst of executing justice, discipline, and judgment. But we also ought to remember that we may be too eager at times to attribute as punishment from God that which is actually the work of the devil. Think of the story of Job. All that affliction, who did it come from? It came from Satan, but who did Job's friends and even Job attribute it to? To God, but it was not from God. It was from Satan. In John chapter 9, we find the story of a blind man who had been blind from birth, And the disciples of Jesus say, "Who sinned? This man or his parents that he should be born blind?" And Jesus responded, "Neither. Neither this man nor his parents." Sometimes, oftentimes, there is calamity and difficulty and adversity, and that doesn't mean it's punishment from God. There was a tower that fell. Luke 13 describes this. The Tower of Siloam fell and killed 18 men. And Jesus said, "Do you think these men were worse sinners than everybody else because the tower fell on them?" Not at all. So we want to remember that we can be often as humans too quick to attribute as God's punishment that which is simply living in a sinful world, the work of the devil. Ramon Maria Neverez was a general and prime minister in Spain in the 1800s. And there's a well-known anecdote from the end of his life as he lay dying on his bed. A priest came to take his confession. And as part of their conversation, the priest asked, would he like to forgive his enemies? And Neverez looked in astonishment at the priest and said, "Father, I have no enemies. I have killed them all." And there are times when we think of God that way, right? His goodness and graciousness is going to extend to all the good people, and then he's going to destroy all the wicked people. And of course, we want to be in the good people. But the reality is none of us are good. Only God is good. We all need his forgiveness. So it makes the distinction between whether or not we experience the judgment and the punishment or the forgiveness and the gracious acceptance is, well, do we accept the gracious forgiveness and goodness of God? Are we willing to repent and allow him to flood our lives with his grace and forgiveness? Just as he said his goodness extends for 1,000 generations, he notes that his punishment will extend for 3 or 4 generations. And the reality is God does not punish. It's clear in the Bible. He does not punish the sons for the sins of the father, even though it almost seems like he's saying that. Moses highlights this in Deuteronomy 24. Fathers will not be put to death for the sins of their sons, nor sons for the sins of their fathers. Ezekiel 18, verse 20, the person who sins will die. The son will not bear punishment for the father's iniquity, nor the other way around. So what God is highlighting here is the judgment extends to the 3rd or 4th generation. In fact, we find this in Deuteronomy 5, where Moses says, the judgment extends to the 3rd or 4th generation of those who hate me or hate God. It's because, unfortunately, we oftentimes are like our parents. Well, that's not always a bad thing, is it? But we tend to continue on oftentimes the values of our parents. And if they live a wicked life, it's very likely that we're going to default to living a wicked life ourselves. If they've ignored God's guidance, it's very likely we will default to ignoring his guidance as well. And so the impact of their sin continues for multiple generations. But the judgment from God only falls on us if we choose to continue the sins of our parents. Just like the blessings that God promised for 1,000 generations, we are only able to experience those if we accept his forgiveness and his gracious mercy for ourselves. We can't say, well, my parents, they were good Christians, they followed Jesus, so by default, I'm going to get that as well. We have to personally make that decision, make that choice for ourselves. The judgment of God is just as much a part of his goodness as the forgiveness of God. But when God chooses to describe himself, he focuses on his compassion and his graciousness and his goodness. I read the experience some time ago of Minnie Warburton. She was reading through the book of Leviticus, and it's a real page-turner, isn't it? If you've not read through Leviticus, it's just all sorts of sacrifices and ritual purity laws and all sorts of things. but she was reading through Leviticus, and she came to Leviticus 18. Now, Minnie had grown up in a Christian home, but she grew up in a home where she was abused. So it actually really wasn't a Christian home. It was a Christian home in name, but not in reality. And as she was reading Leviticus 18, Leviticus 18 is a sequence of sexual purity laws where God highlights deviant sexual behavior that should not be part of a life of a follower of God. And she was reading there what had been inflicted upon herself. And this is what she wrote. I will never be able to explain what that moment was like, that discovery of Leviticus 18. I wanted to call up everyone I knew and say, it was wrong. What he did was wrong. And it says so right here in the Bible. Therapists had told me it was wrong. My own instincts told me. Everything told me. Yet nothing told me the way Leviticus told me. Wrong, condemned, hateful in the eyes of God. Even as I wanted to yell out, I was struck dumb, speechless. It was wrong, truly, truly wrong. And for the first time, I felt utterly and absolutely vindicated. For the first time, I felt clean. For the first time, I felt that what had happened was between him and his God, and he'd have to make his expiation however he did it. I felt absolved. I felt release. What was it that had brought healing for many? It was God's judgment. God had said, this is wrong. And if you do that, Leviticus 18 says, you're going to be cut off. It was the expression of God's judgment and anger at sin that set many free. God's judgment is good. God's punishment is good. The Bible says that the Father corrects the Son that he loves. And God loves us, and so he will correct us, and he will, yes, discipline and punish as needed. And when we see the evil and the wickedness in the world, it is good to know that God will not let that go unanswered. He will punish the guilty, and that is just as good as knowing that God forgives the repentant. God, yes, is a lopsided God. He defaults to the grace and the mercy and the compassion for 1,000 generations. And when he describes his judgment and punishment, he says 3 or 4 generations. We get a glimpse into the goodness of God's heart and how he longs to redeem and forgive and to draw us close to him. The story is told of in the book, A Forgiving God in an Unforgiving World, the story is told of a priest who lived in the Philippines. And he was a much loved and respected man that people said, if there's a man of God, our priest is a man of God. But he carried with him the burden of a secret sin that he had committed many years before while he was at seminary. He'd repented. He'd forsaken, but he had never felt a true, deep sense of peace and forgiveness. Well, in his parish was a woman who deeply loved God, and she claimed that she had visions, and in these visions, she would speak with Christ and he would speak with her. The priest was skeptical, but she multiple times would bring up these visions, these conversations she had with Christ. And so one time he decided to test her. And he said, the next time you speak with Christ, I want you to ask him, what sin did my priest commit while he was in seminary? The woman was a little taken back, but she says, okay, sure, I'll do that. And so a few days later, the priest saw her and he asked, well, has Christ visited you in your dreams? A little bit sarcastically, because he didn't give a whole lot of credence to her claims. And she responded in the affirmative. Yes, he did. Okay, he says, what sin? Did you ask him what sin I committed in seminary? Oh, yes, she said. She was interested to find out. What had her priest done? Yes. And the priest says, what did God say? What did Jesus say? And she said, Jesus replied, I don't remember. And that's the good and the gracious God we have. He says he will remove our sins as far as the east is from the west. He will cast them into the depths of the sea. He will remember them no more. We have a God who longs to forget because he's a good and gracious and forgiving God. And our conviction as believers that God is good is the foundation of really everything we believe. God is good. And because he is good, our desire, our response, is really like the response of Moses in Exodus 34 when God had finished explaining to him his character. In verse 8, Moses made haste and bowed his head toward the earth and worshiped. And Moses said, oh, if now I have found grace in your sight, Lord, let my Lord, I pray, go among us, even though we are a stiff-necked people. Pardon our iniquity and our sin, and take us as your own inheritance. And that's our response when we recognize the goodness of God, as we long to be close to him. We long to have him dwell with us, and we open our hearts to his grace and forgiveness. We have a God, and he is a good God. Dear Heavenly Father, thank you that you are a good God, and that you have revealed that goodness to us in many ways. And I pray that as we reflect on your goodness, we would be drawn close to you. As Jesus said, if he's lifted up, he'll draw all people to him. We pray that as we see your goodness and recognize our own unworthiness, that we would lay all of our sins at your feet, that we would give you the burden of guilt and shame and accept your cleansing grace and forgiveness. And may, Lord, we walk with you day by day, allowing our light to shine so that others may know of your goodness. In Jesus' name we pray. Amen.
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0: Now the weather forecast for Strong Tower Radio. In Michigan's UP, our skies will be partly sunny today, highs up to 77 degrees, and winds out of the southwest at 5 miles an hour. Our breeze will remain calm overnight, and we're expecting lows back down to 60 degrees. For northern Michigan, we're going to have a 50% chance of showers and thunderstorms this afternoon. Skies will be mostly cloudy with a high of 81 degrees and winds out of the west. A small chance of isolated showers overnight. Lows back down to 62 degrees with mostly cloudy skies. For southern Michigan, we're going to have a 20% chance of some scattered showers this afternoon. Highs will otherwise be up to 93 degrees with a heat index of 98. Our lows will be back down to 72 degrees overnight. We will have a 60% chance of showers and thunderstorms, as well as partly cloudy skies. For central Illinois, we're going to be under a heat advisory today. Our highs will be up to 99 degrees with a heat index of 104, lows down to 77 degrees overnight. For Strong Tower Radio, I'm meteorologist Scott Cook.
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3: Before the flood, God sent Noah to warn the world, that the people might be led to repentance and thus escape the threatened destruction. As the time of Christ's second appearing draws near, the Lord sends his servants with a warning to the world to prepare for that great event. Multitudes have been living in transgression of God's law, and now he, in mercy, calls them to obey its sacred precepts. All who will put away their sins by repentance toward God and faith in Christ are offered pardon. But many feel that it requires too great a sacrifice to put away sin. Because their life does not harmonize with the pure principles of God's moral government, they reject his warnings and deny the authority of his law. Of the vast population of the earth before the flood, only 8 souls believed and obeyed God's word through Noah. For 120 years, the preacher of righteousness warned the world of the coming destruction. But his message was rejected and despised. So it will be now. Before the lawgiver shall come to punish the disobedient, transgressors are warned to repent and return to their allegiance. But with the majority, these warnings will be in vain. Says the Apostle Peter, "There shall come in the last days scoffers, walking after their own lusts, and saying, Where is the promise of his coming? For since the fathers fell asleep, all things continue as they were from the beginning." 2 Peter chapter 3, verses 3 and 4. Do we not hear these very words repeated? Not merely by the openly ungodly, but by many who occupy the pulpits of our land? There is no cause for alarm, they cry. Before Christ shall come, all the world is to be converted, and righteousness is to reign for 1,000 years. Peace, peace! All things continue as they were from the beginning. Let none be disturbed by the exciting message of these alarmists. But this doctrine of the millennium does not harmonize with the teachings of Christ and his apostles. Jesus asked the significant question, "When the Son of Man cometh, shall he find faith on the earth?" Luke chapter 18, verse 8. And as we have seen, he declares that the state of the world will be as in the days of Noah. Paul warns us that we may look for wickedness to increase as the end draws near. The Spirit speaketh expressly that in the latter times some shall depart from the faith, giving heed to seducing spirits and doctrines of devils. 1 Timothy chapter 4, verse 1. The Apostle says that in the last days perilous times shall come. 2 Timothy chapter 3, verse 1. And he gives a startling list of sins that will be found among those who have a form of godliness. As the time of their probation was closing, the antediluvians gave themselves up to exciting amusements and festivities. Those who possessed influence and power were bent on keeping the minds of the people engrossed with mirth and pleasure, lest any should be impressed by the last solemn warning. Do we not see the same repeated in our day? While God's servants are giving the message that the end of all things is at hand, the world is absorbed in amusements and pleasure-seeking. There is a constant round of excitement that causes indifference to God and prevents the people from being impressed by the truths which alone can save them from the coming destruction. In Noah's day, philosophers declared that it was impossible for the world to be destroyed by water. So now there are men of science who endeavor to show that the world cannot be destroyed by fire, that this would be inconsistent with the laws of nature. But the God of nature, the maker and controller of her laws, can use the works of his hands to serve his own purpose. When great and wise men had proved to their satisfaction that it was impossible for the world to be destroyed by water, when the fears of the people were quieted, when all regarded Noah's prophecy as a delusion and looked upon him as a fanatic, then it was that God's time had come. The fountains of the great deep were broken up, and the windows of heaven were opened, and the scoffers were overwhelmed in the waters of the flood. With all their boasted philosophy, men found too late that their wisdom was foolishness, that the lawgiver is greater than the laws of nature, and that omnipotence is at no loss for means to accomplish his purposes. As it was in the days of Noah, even thus shall it be in the days when the Son of Man is revealed. Luke chapter 17, verses 26 and 30. The day of the Lord will come as a thief in the night, in the which the heavens shall pass away with a great noise, and the elements shall melt with fervent heat. The earth also, and the works that are therein, shall be burned up. 2 Peter chapter 3, verse 10. When the reasoning of philosophy has banished the fear of God's judgments, when religious teachers are pointing forward to long ages of peace and prosperity, and the world are absorbed in their rounds of business and pleasure, planting and building, feasting and merrymaking, rejecting God's warnings and mocking his messengers, then it is that sudden destruction cometh upon them, and they shall not escape. 1 Thessalonians chapter 5, verse 3.
2: Chapter 8, After the Flood. This chapter is based on Genesis 7, verse 20, through chapter 9, verse 17.
3: The waters rose 15 cubits above the highest mountains. It often seemed to the family within the ark that they must perish, as for 5 long months their boat was tossed about, apparently at the mercy of wind and wave. It was a trying ordeal, but Noah's faith did not waver, for he had the assurance that the divine hand was upon the helm. As the waters began to subside, the Lord caused the ark to drift into a spot protected by a group of mountains that had been preserved by his power. These mountains were but a little distance apart, and the ark moved about in this quiet haven, and was no longer driven upon the boundless ocean. This gave great relief to the weary, tempest-tossed voyagers. Noah and his family anxiously waited for the decrease of the waters, for they longed to go forth again upon the earth. 40 days after the tops of the mountains became visible, they sent out a raven, a bird of quick scent, to discover whether the earth had become dry. This bird, finding nothing but water, continued to fly to and from the ark. 7 days later, a dove was sent forth, which, finding no footing, returned to the ark. Noah waited 7 days longer, and again sent forth the dove. When she returned at evening with an olive leaf in her mouth, there was great rejoicing. Later, Noah removed the covering of the ark, and looked, and behold, the face of the ground was dry. Still he waited patiently within the ark. As he had entered at God's command, he waited for special directions to depart. At last, an angel descended from heaven, opened the massive door, and bade the patriarch and his household go forth upon the earth and take with them every living thing. In the joy of their release, Noah did not forget him by whose gracious care they had been preserved. His first act after leaving the ark was to build an altar and offer from every kind of clean beast and fowl a sacrifice, thus manifesting his gratitude to God for deliverance and his faith in Christ, the great sacrifice. This offering was pleasing to the Lord, and a blessing resulted, not only to the patriarch and his family, but to all who should live upon the earth. The Lord smelled a sweet savor, and the Lord said in his heart, "I will not again curse the ground any more for man's sake. While the earth remaineth, seed time and harvest, and cold and heat, and summer and winter, and day and night shall not cease." Here was a lesson for all succeeding generations. Noah had come forth upon a desolate earth, but before preparing a house for himself, he built an altar to God. His stock of cattle was small and had been preserved at great expense. Yet he cheerfully gave a part to the Lord as an acknowledgement that all was his. In like manner, it should be our first care to render our free will offerings to God. Every manifestation of his mercy and love toward us should be gratefully acknowledged, both by acts of devotion and by gifts to his cause. Lest the gathering clouds and falling rain should fill men with constant terror from fear of another flood, the Lord encouraged the family of Noah by a promise, "I will establish my covenant with you, neither shall there any more be a flood to destroy the earth. I do set my bow in the cloud, and it shall be for a token of a covenant between me and the earth. It shall come to pass, when I bring a cloud over the earth, that the bow shall be seen in the cloud. And I will look upon it, that I may remember the everlasting covenant between God and every living creature." How great the condescension of God and his compassion for his erring creatures in thus placing the beautiful rainbow in the clouds as a token of his covenant with men. The Lord declares that when he looks upon the bow, he will remember his covenant. This does not imply that he would ever forget, but he speaks to us in our own language, that we may better understand him. It was God's purpose that as the children of after generations should ask the meaning of the glorious arch which spans the heavens, their parents should repeat the story of the flood and tell them that the Most High had bended the bow and placed it in the clouds as an assurance that the waters should never again overflow the earth. Thus from generation to generation it would testify of divine love to man and would strengthen his confidence in God. In heaven, the semblance of a rainbow encircles the throne and overarches the head of Christ. The prophet says, "As the appearance of the bow that is in the cloud in the day of rain, so was the appearance of the brightness round about the throne. This was the appearance of the likeness of the glory of Jehovah." Ezekiel chapter 1, verse 28. The Revelator declares, "Behold, a throne was set in heaven, and one sat on the throne. There was a rainbow round about the throne, in sight like unto an emerald." Revelation chapter 4, verses 2 and 3. When man by his great wickedness invites the divine judgments, the Savior, interceding with the Father in his behalf, points to the bow in the clouds, to the rainbow around the throne and above his own head, as a token of the mercy of God toward the repentant sinner. With the assurance given to Noah concerning the flood, God himself has linked one of the most precious promises of his grace. As I have sworn that the waters of Noah should no more go over the earth, so have I sworn that I would not be wroth with thee, nor rebuke thee. For the mountains shall depart, and the hills be removed, but my kindness shall not depart from thee, neither shall the covenant of my peace be removed, saith Jehovah, that hath mercy on thee. Isaiah chapter 54, verses 9 and 10. As Noah looked upon the powerful beasts of prey that came forth with him from the ark, he feared that his family, numbering only 8 persons, would be destroyed by them. But the Lord sent an angel to his servant with the assuring message, "The fear of you and the dread of you shall be upon every beast of the earth, and upon every fowl of the air, upon all that moveth upon the earth, and upon all the fishes of the sea. Into your hand are they delivered. Every moving thing that liveth shall be meat for you. Even as the green herb have I given you all things." Before this time, God had given man no permission to eat animal food. He intended that the race should subsist wholly upon the productions of the earth. But now that every green thing had been destroyed, he allowed them to eat the flesh of the clean beasts that had been preserved in the ark. The entire surface of the earth was changed at the flood. A third dreadful curse rested upon it in consequence of sin. As the water began to subside, the hills and mountains were surrounded by a vast, turbid sea. Everywhere were strewn the dead bodies of men and beasts. The Lord would not permit these to remain to decompose and pollute the air. Therefore, he made of the earth a vast burial ground. A violent wind, which was caused to blow for the purpose of drying up the waters, moved them with great force, in some instances, even carrying away the tops of the mountains and the heaping up of trees, rocks, and earth above the bodies of the dead. By the same means, the silver and gold, the choice wood and precious stones which had enriched and adorned the world before the flood, and which the inhabitants had idolized, were concealed from the sight and search of men. The violent action of the waters piling earth and rocks upon these treasures, and in some cases even forming mountains above them. God saw that the more he enriched and prospered sinful men, the more they would corrupt their ways before him. The treasures that should have led them to glorify the bountiful giver had been worshipped, while God had been dishonored and despised. The earth presented an appearance of confusion and desolation impossible to describe. The mountains, once so beautiful in their perfect symmetry, had become broken and irregular. Stones, ledges, and ragged rocks were now scattered upon the surface of the earth. In many places, hills and mountains had disappeared, leaving no trace where they once stood. And plains had given place to mountain ranges. These changes were more marked in some places than in others. Where once had been earth's richest treasures of gold, silver, and precious stones, were seen the heaviest marks of the curse. And upon countries that were not inhabited, and those where there had been the least crime, the curse rested more lightly. At this time, immense forests were buried. These have since been changed to coal, forming the extensive coal beds that now exist, and also yielding large quantities of oil. The coal and oil frequently ignite and burn beneath the surface of the earth. Thus rocks are heated, limestone is burned, and iron ore melted. The action of the water upon the lime adds fury to the intense heat and causes earthquakes, volcanoes, and fiery issues. As the fire and water come in contact with ledges of rock and ore, there are heavy explosions underground, which sound like muffled thunder. The air is hot and suffocating. Volcanic eruptions follow, and these often failing to give sufficient vent to the heated elements, the earth itself is convulsed. The ground heaves and swells like the waves of the sea. Great fissures appear, and sometimes cities, villages, and burning mountains are swallowed up. These wonderful manifestations will be more and more frequent and terrible just before the second coming of Christ and the end of the world as signs of its speedy destruction. The depths of the earth are the Lord's arsenal, whence were drawn weapons to be employed in the destruction of the old world. Waters gushing from the earth united with the waters from heaven to accomplish the work of desolation. Since the flood, fire as well as water has been God's agent to destroy very wicked cities. These judgments are sent that those who lightly regard God's law and trample upon his authority may be led to tremble before his power and to confess his just sovereignty. As men have beheld burning mountains pouring forth fire and flames and torrents of melted ore, drying up rivers, overwhelming populous cities, and everywhere spreading ruin and desolation, the stoutest heart has been filled with terror, and infidels and blasphemers have been constrained to acknowledge the infinite power of God. Said the prophets of old, referring to scenes like these, "Oh, that thou wouldest rend the heavens, that thou wouldest come down, that the mountains might flow down at thy presence, as when the melting fire burneth. The fire causeth the waters to boil, to make thy name known to thine adversaries, that the nations may tremble at thy presence. When thou didst terrible things which we looked not for, thou camest down, the mountains flowed down at thy presence." Isaiah chapter 64, verses 1 to 3. The Lord hath his way in the whirlwind and in the storm, and the clouds are the dust of his feet. He rebuketh the sea, and maketh it dry, and drieth up all the rivers. Nahum chapter 1, verses 3 and 4. More terrible manifestations than the world has ever yet beheld will be witnessed at the second advent of Christ. The mountains quake at him, and the hills melt, and the earth is burned at his presence, yea, the world and all that dwell therein. Who can stand before his indignation, and who can abide in the fierceness of his anger? Nahum chapter 1, verses 5 and 6. Bow thy heavens, O Lord, and come down. Touch the mountains, and they shall smoke. Cast forth lightning, and scatter them. Shoot out thine arrows, and destroy them. Psalm 144, verses 5 and 6. I will show wonders in heaven above, and signs in the earth beneath, blood and fire and vapor of smoke. Acts chapter 2, verse 19. And there were voices and thunders and lightnings, and there was a great earthquake, such as was not since men were upon the earth, so mighty an earthquake and so great. And every island fled away, and the mountains were not found, and there fell upon men a great hail out of heaven, every stone about the weight of a talent. Revelation chapter 16, verses 18, 20, and 21. As lightnings from heaven unite with the fire in the earth, the mountains will burn like a furnace and will pour forth terrific streams of lava, overwhelming gardens and fields, villages and cities. Seething molten masses thrown into the rivers will cause the waters to boil, sending forth massive rocks with indescribable violence and scattering their broken fragments upon the land. Rivers will be dried up. The earth will be convulsed. Everywhere there will be dreadful earthquakes and eruptions. Thus God will destroy the wicked from off the earth. But the righteous will be preserved in the midst of these commotions, as Noah was preserved in the ark. God will be their refuge, and under his wings shall they trust. Says the psalmist, "Because thou hast made the Lord, which is my refuge, even the Most High, thy habitation, there shall no evil befall thee." Psalm 91, verses 9 and 10. In the time of trouble he shall hide me in his pavilion. In the secret of his tabernacle shall he hide me. Psalm 27, verse 5. God's promise is, because he has set his love upon me, therefore will I deliver him. I will set him on high, because he hath known my name. Psalm 91, verse 14.
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0: 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I'm Bill Gaither, welcoming you to Homecoming Radio on the Three Angels Broadcasting Network. 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

0: It's always good to have you here for the music that you love on 3ABN's Homecoming Radio. 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
4: This is Your Family Health with Cheryl Swanson. I'm a licensed clinical social worker, and I work with children, adolescents, and their families. I also work with other individuals that have mental health issues. Today we're going to talk about the crowded nest. What is that, you ask? Well, that is when your grown children return to live with you. Often, they bring their spouses and their children along as well. Suddenly, this nice, cozy retirement home you and your spouse have had to enjoy is bursting at the seams. There's no privacy, no rest, there are personality conflicts, added expenses, and a lot of added work. There are any number of other conflicts which leave you resenting your decision to open your home to your children in the first place. So instead of feeling good about helping your adult children, you feel resentful, frustrated, used, hopeless, and helpless, especially as the few days drag on into weeks and months. Does this sound familiar? Well, in the next few minutes that we have together, I am going to share some suggestions which might bring some calm and relief to your situation. First of all, let's assume that you are just contemplating letting your adult children move back in with you. You may be having some mixed emotions, and you may be receiving some mixed messages from others. You may be feeling bad that your child has to come back home, maybe even feeling like a failure yourself. You may be experiencing worry and concern about their ability to grow up and be responsible, working, law-abiding citizens and parents and spouses. You may be ruminating about all the mistakes you have made in the past in parenting them and be feeling terrible, wishing you could undo the hurt you caused them or perceived that you caused them. And from friends and family, you may be hearing that you need to exercise some tough love and let them suffer, or that you are being codependent, enabling them in their personal dysfunction, or that you need to grow up and let them fly the coop, leave home, be independent, get on with your own life, and let them get on with theirs. Some of these feelings and words of wisdom may be accurate, but I always suggest we look at what Jesus would do in a similar situation. Remember, he accepted Mary over and over again. So, Evaluate honestly whether having your child and or their family move back home with you will be helpful to them or prevent them from getting help. Some of our adult children face situations which we never dreamed of encountering, at least not since the Great Depression of the 30s. They may suddenly lose their jobs through no fault of their own. Their financial cushion may suddenly have disappeared with the falling stock market. Medical insurance may be so high that they can't afford it, and then there's an accident or an illness that wipes out their savings and forces one or both parents out of a job. A fire may burn their home. Maybe one of the children needs to go back to school for more education, and that lack of income makes it impossible for them to be independent, at least for a while, especially if they move to another city, have to get a new apartment, and pay the first and last month's rent, plus the cleaning deposit, in order to be on their own. I think you get the picture. These are all legitimate reasons why a mature child might need to return home for a while. Even a child or children who have blown it might need our love and shelter for a while, provided they are actively working toward independence and appropriate behavior. But how can you as a parent and homeowners avoid the frustrations and problems which we mentioned in the beginning? The most important thing you can do is to talk together about the different aspects of living together before they move in. You must discuss expectations. Remember, this is your home. The children give up some of their independence when they return home. That has to be understood. This is your home, not their home. You have rules. That may be rules about TV, bedtime, language. What about worship times, music, friends, alcohol and drugs, and going to church? All these things need to be discussed. There are finances. Who pays for what? When? How much are they going to pay? How often? And for how long? And don't forget task assignments. Who empties the garbage? Who's going to cook when? Who's going to clean up? Who's going to clean the toilets? All these things need to be discussed and decided before they move back in. If there are children involved, discuss discipline. Who can and who cannot discipline? And what kind of discipline is or is not allowed in your home? Discuss privacy issues. If they're kids, you've got to have some off-limit areas. You're going to need time to be alone. And not just you, but your children are going to need time to be alone. Remember, they are married. Teach everybody to knock on everybody else's door. Teach them respect and privacy. Be sure you discuss how long this living arrangement will last and outline just what has to happen and when it has to happen for them to move out. Be sure you discuss how you will know if the plan is on or off track, and if off track, what has to be done and when. Be specific. The more specific you are, the less frustration and tension there will be in your home. Discuss what your children will have to do if they don't follow the plan. Most important, discuss and implement a weekly family meeting. Sometimes, children that come back with their children expect you to be a constant babysitter and get no money for it. You are not the children's parents, and babysitting should never become an expectation. They need to pay you something if you babysit on a regular basis, or they need to find another babysitter. And that other babysitter can either come into your home or take the children to their home. Even if this payment is just, I'll do the cooking, I'll do the laundry, whatever it is, you should never just babysit as an expectation, even though there are times you're going to babysit just because you love them. Discuss these things and agree on them ahead of time. That is imperative to making a crowded nest bearable. It can be a positive experience for all. When you get it all decided, write it out for everyone to sign. You say, oh, I could never do that. But I'll tell you, everybody hears things differently. And if you have written the things out and people have signed it, they can't say they didn't know, they didn't understand. And again, what we're attempting to do here is to lessen the stress, lessen the tension, and lessen the conflicts. But you say, she or he is already home. They may or may not have their spouse and kids with them. What do we do now? Well, have a family council. It may be the first, but before you do, be sure you discuss things with your own spouse. Go over the issues we just mentioned. Decide what you will and will not accept. You decide some of the chore divisions you need and the frequency that people need to help you. Decide what financial help you need from them, if any. And then call everybody together. Do it just like you should have done in the beginning. In this council, you're going to discuss any problems you see that have arisen. And you're also going to discuss and admit your mistake in not doing this prior to your child's moving in with you. Then do it right. If your children resist, you can have them removed from your home. Sometimes it takes the police to do this. And I know that there has to be appropriate notification. And you're going to have to find out from some legal professionals what those guidelines are. But whatever you do, remember one thing. Through all of these things, having your children home with you or having to ask them to finally leave, the ultimate message that you want your children to receive is that you love them and that God loves them. You see, God is a God of both mercy and justice. And we must remember that as we deal with our adult children, we must deal with them with respect, with courtesy, and with love. But at the same time, we must deal with them and help them to become more responsible individuals and to get on their feet, but to know that God is a God of justice. You can do it, but you're going to need a lot of time on your knees. You're going to need to pray often for wisdom and for help. And don't forget, you've got to have your time alone with your spouse, and you must find time alone for your children and their spouses. Go often to the Lord in prayer. Read your Bible frequently. One of the Bible texts you can turn to is Psalm 32:8. It says, I will instruct you and teach you in the way you should go. I will counsel you and watch over you. You want to surround your children with an atmosphere of love, but also you want to help them realize that they must be responsible. They must grow up, and you can help them do that too in that atmosphere of love. You have been listening to Your Family Health with Cheryl Swanson. If you would like more information about this program, contact Three Angels Broadcasting Network at 800-752-3226 or 618-627-4651. 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
5: This devotional is entitled, Veins of Life, written by Janelle Owen. Do you know how the clouds are balanced, those wondrous works of Him who is perfect in knowledge? Job 37, verse 16. As an artist, I'm constantly looking at patterns, colors, and balance. Even in a world that is a mere shadow of what it once was, I can still see that God's creation is full of amazing life, whether it's animals, insects, or plants. One pattern that has always fascinated me is the one I see in leaves, lightning, and veins in the human body. This pattern usually consists of one or two main areas that branch off into even smaller ones, each having its own function. You are probably familiar with these vein patterns, but do you know their purpose? The leaf vein transports water, nutrients, and energy to the rest of the plant. It also helps to provide skeletal strength to the leaf to maintain its shape. Lightning also has the appearance of veins and carries an incredible amount of energy to the earth. And most farmers welcome it because it helps their crops. Through a sophisticated process, lightning combines nitrogen with oxygen to form nitrogen oxide. Then it dissolves in rainwater to create nitrates. These nitrates are like fertilizer that falls to the earth, causing the plants to grow. The veins in our bodies have the very unique purpose of returning deoxygenated blood back to our heart after our arteries carry the blood out. It's also important to note that they belong to the circulatory system, which includes our arteries and capillaries. According to the U.S. National Institute on Aging, if all the blood vessels in a human body were laid out in a line, they would measure more than 60,000 miles in length. As I compare these things that God created, I see how three completely different objects in nature not only share similar patterns, but also similar purposes by transporting energy and substances that help sustain life. Isn't that just like God? To create something so beautiful and also functional, nothing is wasted with Him. Thank you, Lord, for being my creator and sustainer, and thank you for creating beauty that reminds me of you.
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7: If you wish to be disappointed, look to others. 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
8: Hi, this is Joy Kaufman, founder and executive director of Farm Stew International, and I am so pleased also to be your host of He Said Grow here on 3ABN Radio. He Said Grow is bite-sized episodes where you hear inspiring stories and we discuss practical ways that we can bring abundant life into our homes and our communities. And I'm excited to have back with me Greg Cranson. And you may have heard him before. He's a farmer, he's a grandpa, he's a head elder of the Paonia Seventh-day Adventist Church, a grandfather I didn't say before, with six grandkids and one on the way, and really like a farmer theologian. What do you think of that description of yourself, Greg?
9: I haven't heard that one before. But yeah, I love there's so much richness in the farm.
8: Amen. Yeah. And thank you for being with us and sharing those spiritual insights and richness with us and with the listening audience all around the world. 3ABN is listened to in a huge variety of countries and radio stations across this country. We happen to be in Colorado, Western Colorado, where Greg lives on a farm. He's been on for 40 plus years. Mm-hmm. I had the privilege of living in one of the houses on that farm last year with my family, and I can tell you it was a place for me to grow as well. And that's part of your mission, right, Greg?
9: It really is. Yep.
8: Yeah.
9: It really is a part of the mission that God has given us the gift of having the land. It's His land, and we just get to be stewarding it in this time period that He's given us. So I'm so grateful for the opportunity to be able to learn. And another word God put in my heart was like, He gives us the ability to be a creator of a space to grow in. Like, that's what He gives us as He invites us back to the Garden of Eden. You know, that was a space to grow in and experience God's great love and purpose that He has for us. So I'm so grateful to have the farm. We're so blessed.
8: Amen.
9: To be in a beautiful, fruitful valley. We grow lots of fruits and vegetables and grains and animals and nuts and, yeah.
8: Pretty much self-sustaining,
9: Pretty much,
8: in terms of your food.
9: Yeah, it really is.
8: It's something that a lot of people are aspiring to these days as they see food prices go up and world events continue mm-hmm. to spin out of control. And we know that times are going to get tougher. Mm-hmm. And we know that learning to grow our own food is not just a good idea, but potentially an essential part of who we are and what we're doing. So one of the things that your family has done is really bring a lot of people to come and learn as well. That's part of your mission.
9: Yeah.
8: Do you want to mention just a little bit about the Lamborn Foundation?
9: Mm-hmm. Yeah, we have a nonprofit organization that we've been stewarding for 35, almost 40 years. And so it's an educational, charitable, religious organization. So we have that as a structure that we can steward the land with and do education. It's what we've been doing in the valley for years, and what a palette we have to paint on with the land and the community there, because the climate is really good for fruit and for vegetables, and so you can, so we're really blessed. And we love sharing what God has given us.
8: And the scenery isn't too shabby either, is it?
9: The scenery is
8: there's mountains all around right now. They're snow-capped, and it's so beautiful. Yeah. Wow. We had a few farm stew training programs there last year, and it was such a blessing to be able to invite people into that space and to be able to learn with you all. Mm-hmm. Well, today we were talking about the parable of the sower, and we were talking about that you might want to rename it the parable of the soils, right? Mm-hmm. Maybe, I don't know. You didn't mention that, but you said that the focus for you is on the soil. Yeah. Tell me a little more about that.
9: Well, I love the parable of the sower and all the parables that Jesus taught, because there's such depth and richness, and there's so much there that the depth of God's love and his provision and his way. Like, I always return to this way that he's teaching us how to live in his kingdom.
8: Amen.
9: In his pattern, in the way that he created. So, so grateful that he has given us his seed, which is really his presence that he has planted in our hearts. And it's growing by faith. So the parable of the sower has been so meaningful to me, to always looking at the place where the soil, the seed is landing. It says that it falls to the ground.
8: Okay, well, let's dig into
9: it. So go ahead.
8: There's so much. There's the physical, and then there's spiritual, and we can glean from both. So we're in Matthew chapter 13, verses. It goes all the way from 1 to 23, but I'm going to pause after reading verse 9. Mm-hmm. It says, on the same day, Jesus went out of the house and sat by the sea, and great multitudes were gathered together to him, so that he got into a boat and sat, and the whole multitude stood on the shore. Then he spoke many things to them in parables, saying, behold, a sower went out to sow. And as he sowed, some seed fell by the wayside, and the birds came and devoured them. Then some seeds fell on stony places, where they did not have much earth, and they immediately sprang up, because they had no depth of the earth. But when the sun was up, they were scorched, and because they had no root, they withered away. And some fell among thorns, and the thorns sprang up and choked them. But others fell on good ground and yielded a crop, some 100-fold, some 60, some 30. He said, who has ears, let him hear.
9: Yeah, he who has ears to hear, let him hear what the Spirit is saying. It's what Jesus said all the time. So every morning when I wake up, I say one of my prayers, God, give me ears to hear what your Spirit is speaking today to me, because I want to hear. I want to know you more and more. So in the parable of the sower, what I always see is the seed is landing on ears and on a heart that either can receive what he's saying, or it lands on a condition of our hearts. And so sometimes we're not even hearing what the sower Jesus, who is planting his word, is saying. It's because he wants the seed. The seed is coming from Christ is a true seed, and it bears fruit.
8: So when we can't hear, that might be like the first soil where it's falling on the path.
9: Yeah, exactly.
8: Okay, so it's not even penetrating. It's
9: exactly. It's just, and right away it's snatched away because it's gone. If we don't allow it into our hearts, if the soil doesn't receive it in our hearts, we're not even paying attention, then it's quickly the birds say, there's some good food.
8: Yeah, and you know, it's funny, we use this parable of the sower in farm stew training because in many countries there's not necessarily the disciplined practice of having a path in one place and the cultivation going on in another part of the soil. Mm-hmm. So we really try to say, you know, commit your ways to the Lord and he will make your path straight. Mm-hmm. That's another good concept. And so to have a straight path in a garden where you walk on that part and then you don't walk on the places where the seeds are trying to, you know, dig down their roots, you don't want that soil compaction,
9: exactly.
8: Right?
9: Exactly.
8: So there's the physical and then the spiritual. So, okay, so if our hearts are hard or soil is hard, we're not even going to hear it.
9: Yeah. And that's what I love about being on the farm because there is a softening. It feels like when I'm out on the farm, there is a softening of my heart as I'm, it's like entering into the garden is like a devotional place. It's like I enter in with like a prayer on my lips. It's like a respect for entering into a classroom. It's entering into a place where the master teacher is there manifesting his presence, his ways in the plants, in the soil, in all the birds, in all the butterflies, and he's manifesting his love and his way in it. So I always stop and pray. Before I enter into the garden, I enter in with respect and ears to hear what he wants to teach me that day. Because it's so easy to get in the mode of like, okay, you're wrestling with thistles and thorns, like more under the curse of Adam and Eve when they were out of the garden and God said the curse is you will, by the sweat of your brow, you will eat your bread by the sweat of your brow. And so I notice some days I get up and I'm in work mode and it's like so much work to do on the farm always that if I'm focusing on the tasks to be done, then I get in a mode of efficiency mode and I'm just like, okay, I have to get this done and I'm not really present. So to stop and say, okay, I'm listening, show me what you want to teach me, and give me the hands of love to nourish the soil, because that's what God gave Adam and Eve the task in the Garden of Eden, was to love the plants and to tend it and to steward it, and to it's a place of worship.
8: Amen. So I just want to go back because I want to make sure the listeners caught what you said.
9: Okay.
8: You said before you go into the garden, you want to enter it reverently. Mm-hmm. So you stop and pray. Mm-hmm. That is so beautiful.
9: Yeah.
8: I think about, you know, what places in our lives we could enter, whether it's maybe going into a kid's room or even into a kitchen. I mean, it could be applied anywhere, really.
9: Yeah. Oh, yeah.
8: But tell me a little bit, what is that prayer for you?
9: The prayer is always listening, always like, give me ears to hear so I can be sensitive. Because you're dealing with so many aspects in the farm, like all the life in the soil, all the bacteria, millions of tiny bacteria that are feeding the plant roots and the water that you water it with and when you water it. And so there's so many facets or of all that you're involved with, so to be sensitive, to be aware of what you're doing and how it's affecting the plants, and observing the plants, because if there's pests on the plants, there's a message of why the pests are there.
8: Mm-hmm.
9: And I've noticed that the plants that are the strongest, the pests don't bother as much as the weak ones. So all these lessons that the Spirit of God wants to teach as we're listening to the Spirit.
8: Wow.
9: So I love that. And I want to return to the place where I don't know how much, if we have enough time to... do this, but...
8: Oh, wow. We just got into the start of the parable of the soil. First part of the soil. So we're going to have a part two of this one.
9: Okay.
8: So I want to invite all the listeners back to the next episode of He Said Grow. We're going to come back to Greg Cranston and hear what else he has to say about the other three soils. So will you join me? I hope so.
9: All right.
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11: 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This is Doug Batchelor from Amazing Facts. 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We have a team of prayer warriors standing by to join with you in taking your petitions to the throne of grace. 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
12: How do you do? According to experts, people who suffer a catastrophic loss go through five stages of grief, beginning with denial, then anger, bargaining, depression, and finally acceptance. The woman in this story chose to stay in the first stage of denial until her heart and mind and very life were unshackled. From the crossroads of America, this is Unshackled, true life stories of real people dramatized and produced in Chicago by Pacific Garden Mission. Loneliness and fear are ever present with homeless people. No family, no friends they can trust. That's why Pacific Garden Mission keeps the doors open day and night, offering refuge to people who live on the streets. Thanks to those who care and send financial gifts, the Old Lighthouse also offers nourishing meals, fresh clothing, and a safe place to sleep. This material help is good, but doesn't change lives. To that end, pastors and counselors introduce each guest to the one who can change their lives forever. When they meet him, loneliness and fear vanish, replaced with peace and joy. And that transformation is what this program celebrates. Now for broadcast around the earth, here is episode number 3850 in the series Unshackled, the program that makes you face yourself and think.
13: Hello, Rusty. Thank you for getting our little girl home. It's so late we had begun to worry about her. How was the barn dance, honey?
14: I'm not a little girl, Mother. I'm a married woman now.
13: What?
14: Rusty and I eloped today. We drove to Indiana. I know we talked about a big wedding next August, but we decided to get married now.
12: She was 17 when the woman in our story broke that shocking news to her parents. An only child, she was used to having her way. This is the story of how her way led to sorrow until she learned a better way. It's the true testimony of Laura Swearingen, right now on Unshackled.
13: My parents had been married nearly 20 years when I was born, so mine was a privileged childhood. My parents were involved in a cult, but they were not devoted to it. Mother delighted in my musical ability because she was an accomplished singer. I started piano lessons when I was 7. Dad sent me to a private girls' school, and I dreamed of being a concert pianist until I heard country music. After that, my direction changed. At age 14, I competed in an amateur program on television.
14: I did it, Mother! I won first prize!
15: You sang beautifully, Laura. You deserved first prize.
14: Wait till Dad hears.
15: I'm sure he'll be proud of you.
14: Now I know I can have a career in country music.
15: What about your dream of being a concert pianist?
14: I don't care about that now, Mom. I'm into country music.
13: Because I was always encouraged by my parents to excel, I was valedictorian of my graduating class, but I lost interest in college. Instead, I landed a job as a secretary at a television station in downtown Chicago. I was 17 and focused on my career. Then my father's company sent him on a special assignment in New Jersey, so Mother had to make a decision.
15: Laura, I've decided to join your dad in New Jersey. We're getting an apartment there. You can stay in the house. We trust you, and we'll come back to check on things.
14: Good.
15: And if you are really serious about this show business thing, you should never marry. Unless you marry someone in show business.
14: You know that I've gone steady with Phil since I started high school, and we've been friends since grammar school. Plus, even though I meet lots of guys at work and at square dances, I'm not really interested in boys. I want to advance my career.
15: We asked the youth pastors at the church to provide a chaperone for you at those square dances.
14: Mother, I'm not a child anymore.
15: No, but you're the only child we have, and we want to protect you.
13: While my parents were gone, I met Rusty at a square dance. He was 19 and was a singer and also a musician. We envisioned becoming stars together in our careers, and that was my passion. By the time my folks came home a few weeks later, we were engaged. We planned on a big wedding the following August, but we eloped in December 1956. My parents were crushed, especially Mother. I'll never forget the painful looks on their faces. Mother never recovered.
16: Your folks haven't said much.
14: Their silence spoke louder than any words they could have said. They called a lawyer to see if our marriage was legal. It is.
16: There's nothing they can do now.
14: No. They're real disappointed because of the way we did all this.
16: Well, you are their only child.
14: I can't live my life to please others. I have to do what's right for me.
16: And I'm right for you. Let's move to Nashville so we can get better exposure for our career, okay?
14: Yes. That's where the action is, Rusty.
13: We were totally unprepared for any aspects of marriage, especially me. My only focus was our career. That's what the marriage was about for me. Rusty's dad died while we were away. By then, my parents had retired and moved to Florida, so we moved there too. They helped us financially throughout our marriage because we were so immature. My folks bought us a home. But in 1959, we walked away from it all to go back to Nashville, even though I was pregnant. After our son was born, we moved back to Florida and began attending a local church. Our marriage was awful. Rusty didn't work and was unfaithful, and I was still a brat. So I moved back home.
15: What did the pastor say, Laura?
13: He thinks I should go back to Rusty.
15: Well, children need both parents.
14: I'm not so sure. We argue so much and it is so miserable, Mother.
15: Marriage is not easy.
14: That's what the pastor says. We've been going to that church, but I still don't understand some of the things they teach. And they're always talking about sin.
15: I don't believe in that. Life is what you make it, what you choose to think.
14: Well, I think I'd better go back to Rusty. I talked to him today, and he wants to move back to Chicago. Maybe we can join the square dance team again. We can live with his mother.
13: In Chicago, we got an agent who secured us a booking in Indiana. But my husband's guitar wasn't in good shape, so he called Sonny, an old friend who we hadn't seen in years, hoping to borrow a guitar. Sonny invited us to his house.
14: We played a record that we had recorded, and then he played a cassette tape for us. The testimony of his life that was broadcast on Unshackled.
17: I'd like to begin praying about you. God can do a lot with a man like you.
18: From then on, I was a man that was running away from God. I was afraid he'd catch me.
19: The time had come to stop running away. Sonny had reached the end of a rough, selfish road that he had been traveling for a long time.
18: God, I'll do whatever you want.
14: We were totally startled by the change in him. Then he got out his Bible.
20: Laura, are you a Christian?
14: Sure. We attended a small church in Florida, and I was even baptized.
20: But have you ever really trusted in Christ as your personal Savior?
14: I'm not sure what you mean.
20: Could I share God's plan of salvation from the Bible?
14: Okay.
20: God is holy, and we are not. The Bible says, "For all have sinned and come short of the glory of God." Romans chapter 6, verse 23 says, "For the wages of sin is death, but the gift of God is eternal life through Jesus Christ our Lord."
14: But I thought every soul lived forever.
20: Well, that is true, but whether it will be in heaven or hell is determined by the decision you make on earth. Only those who receive Jesus Christ as Savior go to heaven. We deserve hell because of our sinful nature, but God's grace and mercy made a way for us to come to Him. Not because of anything we do, but because of what Jesus did on the cross. He died for our sins, so we could have forgiveness from God. He paid our sin debt. The Bible says, "For by grace are ye saved, through faith, and that not of yourselves. It is the gift of God, not of works, lest any man should boast." Salvation is purely a gift from God. Even the faith to believe this good news comes from Him. When you believe that Jesus Christ took your place on the cross and died the death you deserved, it should bring conviction to your heart and repentance because of your sin. It is at this point that you can be born again. Here, read it for yourself.
14: I am crucified with Christ, nevertheless I live. Yet not I, but Christ liveth in me. And the life which I now live in the flesh, I live by the faith of the Son of God, who loved me and gave Himself for me. After several hours of discussion with Rusty and me, Sonny asked me if I wanted to trust Christ as my Savior. Well, I did. So we knelt and he led me in a prayer. And Sonny then pressed my husband to receive Christ, and Rusty finally relented. But time proved that his profession was not sincere.
20: Take this New Testament, Laura, and begin reading the Gospel of John, then Acts and Romans. I'll call to see if you have any questions.
14: Is there anything I should not be doing now that I'm a Christian?
20: The Holy Spirit is living within you now. As you read God's Word, whatever He leads you to do or not to do, obey Him.
14: On the way home that night, I told Rusty my life would never be the same. My mother-in-law had prayed for us too, and she pointed me to a church that taught the Bible, truth that I devoured. But the downward spiral in our marriage escalated after my salvation. Does your wrist still hurt?
16: Of course it hurts! When you break your wrist, it's going to hurt for a while.
14: That ice is so treacherous at our front stoop.
16: A lot of good that does me now.
14: I wish I could drive.
16: So do I.
14: We never should have kept this gig, Rusty. Everything's gone wrong tonight. I couldn't believe I had to share a dressing room with a stripper.
16: Miss High and Mighty. Is that why you couldn't sing tonight?
14: I don't know what happened. It just felt as if someone was choking me. No words would come out.
16: Make sure it doesn't happen again. You embarrassed me.
14: I think the Lord is trying to tell us we shouldn't be singing in nightclubs now. I know that I can never do it again.
16: You break up our singing team and our marriage is over.
14: That was the winter of 1962, after I was saved in November of 61. My parents came to visit in early 63 when I was pregnant with our second son. Mother fell ill and had surgery while they were there, so I called Sonny and asked him to come and talk to her. He led her to Christ, and 4 months later she died of cancer. I felt that her death was really caused by the many disappointments that I had brought into her life, but at least she would be happy in heaven. Rusty continued to have affairs, and finally he left me for another woman. I was distraught as I confided in his mother.
0: I just can't believe he did this.
14: I knew something was wrong, but...
0: How could he walk out on his son?
14: He said she's pregnant and he's gonna sue for divorce.
0: Oh, he has no grounds.
14: He's gonna claim I deserted him.
0: That's outrageous.
14: I talked with my pastor and he says the church doesn't support divorce.
0: We will pray that Rusty will come to his senses. He needs to be saved.
14: A Christian friend helped me get a job as an executive secretary so I could support our sons, who were 6 and 3 when my husband left us. I fought the divorce every way I could for 3 years. Rusty strayed even further from truth. Hello?
21: Why don't you give up and quit fighting it?
14: Because we vowed to stay married until death do us part.
21: The marriage is over. You'll never win.
14: It's pretty low to go to my old pastor and ask him to testify against me at the divorce hearing.
21: You're a fanatic.
14: People are praying for us, Rusty.
21: I'm going to hurt you and prove that you're a crazy religious fanatic. I'm never coming back to you. Get it? Never.
14: My church and pastor stood with me in prayer and even went with me to depositions. And my mother-in-law supported me and was my best friend. But in 1969, after 3 years of fighting, the divorce was granted.
22: Hello?
14: I lost, Mom. The judge granted the divorce.
22: I'm so sorry, Laura. How is that possible?
14: Rusty got his cousin to lie on the stand and say I deserted him.
22: Have you told the boys?
14: Yes. We all cried. The judge said I'd be better off without him.
22: I'll keep praying for him. And I want you to know that I will always love you and the boys. I'm ashamed of what Rusty has done.
14: I couldn't believe that God would allow this to happen to me. And I replaced despair with the hope that this was a momentary setback. I didn't accept the divorce as final, not even when Rusty married his girlfriend. Still wearing my wedding band, I lived in denial. 4 months after the divorce was final, the boys and I moved to Denver. I moved in faith with no job and no place to live. But God is faithful, and within 2 weeks, he answered every prayer.
22: Hello?
14: Hi, Mom.
22: Oh, Laura, did you find an apartment yet?
14: Yes, in a Christian home. And I also have a car and a Christian babysitter. Oh,
22: praise God.
14: That's not all. I have a job as legal secretary in the biggest law firm here, and my boss is a Christian.
22: I've been praying for you.
14: Oh, thank you.
22: Has Rusty paid you any child support?
14: No, and I don't expect him to either. We'll be okay, Mom.
22: Oh, I hope you let the boys come and visit sometime.
14: I will. I was very hard on myself and just as hard on my sons, expecting them to work part-time as soon as they were old enough. I couldn't afford to study at the School of Music in Denver, so I took classes at the Bible College in the evening. One day, I spoke with my pastor.
23: How are you doing, Laura?
14: My husband is divorced again. Maybe he'll come back now.
23: Well, read Deuteronomy chapter 24. God doesn't want us jumping back and forth to former spouses.
14: But he hates divorce.
23: Yes, he does. Except for the cause of unrepentant adultery.
14: I'll keep believing him for a miracle.
23: Are you still teaching piano in your spare time?
14: 15 students. It helps with expenses. and I hope I inspire them in church ministry. The bottom fell out of my world as I faced various disappointments in life. My strong-willed sons had become teenagers and our clashes intensified. Rusty never sent child support and never contacted them. I put them in Christian schools, but nothing worked. They were always in trouble. Hello?
22: Laura, how are the boys doing?
14: Not very well, Mom. I thought that boys' school in Texas would make them better, but they're just angry and bitter. Like me.
22: But you've always had such a good attitude.
14: Not anymore. I have a vacation coming, and they're out of school, so I thought we'd come visit you there.
22: Oh, wonderful!
14: I'm thinking about moving back east. While we were in Indiana, Rusty's mom and I drove to Nashville for the weekend, where we had a great time together. I returned to Denver, gave notice at work, and moved to Nashville, back to the house my husband and I had rented 20 years prior. When I found a good job as a legal secretary, my sons were furious. We were there to stay. My older son left to join the Navy, and I sent my younger one to a boys' ranch in Tennessee. I was completely alone and sank into a deep depression. Hello?
22: Laura, how are you doing?
14: Horribly, Mom.
22: I was afraid of that. Living in that same house...
14: He's never coming back. I see that now.
22: No, he's not. You need to move on with your life, Laura.
14: What?
22: I'm asking the Lord to give you a new husband. The Christian one you deserve. Someone who will share your love of music so you can serve the Lord together.
14: I can't believe you're saying this.
22: Your life has been on hold for too long, Laura. The Lord can restore the years the locust has eaten.
14: I became angry at God for letting me down. A doctor told me I was clinically depressed and put me on strong antidepressants.

0: like Jesus did to his Father. Thy will be done. At last, I moved to the final stage of grief, acceptance. I also moved to a house closer to church. One Sunday, Betty went with me to the altar where I recommitted my life to the Lord, however he chose to resolve it. A week later, I auditioned with a quartet that needed a pianist and singer. That's how I met Don, a baritone who played piano and guitar. He asked me for a date, my first in 22 years. Neither of us had a car.
1: You're a great addition to the quartet, Laura.
0: I'm having such fun, Don. I always wanted to play gospel music.
1: Sounds like your life has been as much a disappointment as mine.
0: The hardest part was raising two boys without their father. They were pretty rebellious.
1: Aren't we all?
0: I was, until Jesus saved me.
1: You were very dedicated to your marriage, Laura. God is a God of grace. That's why he sent Jesus.
0: Betty, pray for me. I'm in a spiritual battle.
2: What's going on?
0: Don wants to get married.
2: That's wonderful.
0: We've only known each other a short time.
2: But it's obvious that he loves you. I mean, that man walked 4 miles to go to church with you.
0: Yes, I love him too.
2: He loves the Lord, he loves you, and he loves music, Laura. What more do you want?
0: Don and I married in November 1978, and nearly everyone was happy for us, especially my dad, who was a widower for the second time. Don went to work on a TVA project, and we bought a truck and a home in Ridgetop. My former mother-in-law was especially happy because she had prayed for me. We went to visit her, and she asked Don to call her Mom, and he did.
3: I am so glad you two could visit.
1: Yeah, it's not that far from where we live.
3: And the boys have accepted your marriage?
1: They seem to.
0: Wade said, Mom, how could you marry someone who doesn't even own a car?
1: We walked or took the bus until we bought the truck.
3: Oh, now you can visit often.
0: You've been so good to me, Mom.
3: I'm just so glad that God answered our prayers, Laura.
1: Me too. It's wonderful to have a Christian wife.
3: As the Bible says in Romans chapter 8, verse 28, and we know that all things work together for good to them that love God, to them who are the called according to his purpose.
0: We minister with our music in churches and nursing homes. 9 years after we married, we moved to Denver, where my sons lived. We joined my old church, which still had the same wonderful pastor.
4: I am thrilled that you and Don came back to us.
0: It's like a dream come true, Pastor. Now we use our talents for God.
4: God can use anyone he pleases, Laura. Remember, our sufficiency is of God.
0: You have been a godsend in my life.
1: Pastor, our 10th wedding anniversary is coming up, and we'd like to renew our vows. Would you do that?
4: Oh, I'd love to.
0: Our children and many loving friends were present when we renewed our wedding vows. At one time, 4 of our 5 children lived in Denver and shared in our lives. In 1989, my father became unable to care for himself, so we brought him from Florida to live with us. He was in his 90s by then. Don's daughter, a nurse's aide, also moved in and cared for my dad.
1: Thanks, honey. I'll take this in to him.
0: What would I do without you?
1: What would we do without my daughter? She looks after him round the clock.
0: God has blessed us so much.
1: Tonight is our service at the nursing home.
0: Our cup runneth over.
1: What's that verse in Isaiah? Beauty for ashes?
0: It's the one Jesus read aloud in the synagogue one day.
1: Hey, we could share that one tonight. Right. Here it is, chapter 61.
0: The Spirit of the Lord God is upon me, because the Lord hath anointed me to preach good tidings unto the meek. He hath sent me to bind up the brokenhearted, to proclaim

0: liberty to the captives, and the opening of the prison to them that are bound, to proclaim the acceptable year of the Lord and the day of vengeance of our God, to comfort all that mourn. That was definitely me.
1: Here's the best part. To appoint unto them that mourn in Zion, to give unto them beauty for ashes.
0: Beauty for ashes.
1: The oil of joy for mourning, the garment of praise for the spirit of heaviness, that they might be called trees of righteousness, the planting of the Lord, that he might be glorified.
0: My father lived with us 3 years before he died, just weeks before his 99th birthday. Rusty's mom died the same year. Don and I moved to Texas a few years ago, and we ministered with music in nursing homes and in church. In 2008, we celebrated our 30th wedding anniversary. Thanks to Jesus, who sustains us.
2: Listening friend, thanks for sharing this time with us. If you are struggling with some difficulty, remember what Jesus said in John chapter 10, verse 10. 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That abundant new life is yours when you invite him into your heart. 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
5: All right, we're going to begin with the basics. Medicare, of course, has several different parts, A, B, C, and D. So share with us what each one covers.
6: So part A, let's consider that hospital coverage, things like inpatient stays, skilled nursing, hospice. Some people will tell you it's free. I would say, Rob, that it's a delayed benefit. You've paid into Medicare your entire life.
5: Yeah.
6: You're now just deriving that benefit. But it is premium free, so you're not going to pay out of pocket for that coverage as long as you or your spouse logged at least 40 work credits to qualify. Now, part B, consider that doctors, things associated with a specific doctor, doctor visits, lab work, outpatient surgery. Those are standard premiums that apply to part B, but those premiums can increase for high income retirees. So if your income is over a certain threshold, you may pay a higher premium for that part B than someone else in a lower income bracket. Now I'm going to skip part C for a second and talk about part D. Part D is prescription drug coverage. If you have Medicare parts A and B, then you would have to get a separate part D plan. It's a standalone plan in addition to parts A and B. Or if you get a Medicare Advantage plan, which we'll talk about here in a second, then that may be covered inside the Medicare Advantage. So the Part D you may not have to purchase if you have a Part C, which is a Medicare Advantage. Medicare Advantage is a private all-in-one plan. It will bundle Parts A and B, and oftentimes, as I just said, will include a Part D prescription drug plan. Yes. Sometimes you'll see Advantage plans include things like dental and vision coverage as well. Now, if you enroll in Parts A and B in what's called Original Medicare, those plans have gaps in their coverage, things like copays and deductibles. Well, you can actually buy a plan that fills in those gaps. It's called a Medicare supplement or a Medigap plan. There's 10 different private supplemental plans that fill in varying degrees of gaps of Original Medicare.
5: Yeah, that was really helpful. And by the way, you can go back and listen to this broadcast again if you didn't get all of that, because I know there's a lot of pieces there. Now, Eddie, timing can be one of the most confusing parts of Medicare. So when should someone enroll to avoid penalties?
6: There's multiple enrollment periods depending on your situation, Rob. So the initial enrollment period is probably what most people are familiar with. That's a 7-month window basically wedged around your 65th birthday. So it starts 3 months before, it includes the birthday month and 3 months after turning 65. So that's the IEP or the initial enrollment period. If you are still working or your spouse is still working and you're covered under that plan, there is something called a special enrollment period. As long as you have active, credible employer coverage at a company with 20 or more employees, you can delay parts A and B with no penalty. After your employer coverage ends, you have up to 8 months to enroll in Medicare without a penalty. And if you miss both of those windows, then the general enrollment period is January 1st through March 31st of every year. However, it's important to understand that if you enroll during that period, the coverage will not kick in until July 1st of that year. So there will be a gap in coverage. And because of that gap, you may be subject to late enrollment penalties that could last your entire lifetime.
5: Yeah, and just 30 seconds before the break, I want to double down on something you said related to the special enrollment period. You do have an option to continue with your employer's plan in certain cases and delay Medicare without penalties, right?
6: That is correct, yes.
5: Okay, excellent. We'll continue to unpack all of this straight ahead with Eddie Holland of Blue Trust. 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
5: 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What about an employer who has less than 20 employees?
6: So, Rob, in that situation, Medicare would pay first. So a person may not benefit from skipping Part B or not enrolling in Part B because it could leave gaps. So 20 or more employees, the group plan pays first. You can postpone the Part B to avoid the premiums. Working for an employer with fewer than 20 employees, you probably want to go ahead and enroll in Parts A and B. Now, before the break, we talked about Part A being a zero premium plan. A lot of people will grab that while leaning on the group plan for everything else. But it's important to understand that if you're still contributing to a health savings account, you do not want to enroll in Part A, even though it's a premium-free plan. Yeah. Enrolling in Part A precludes you from being able to participate in a health savings account. And then in addition, if you're remaining on an employer-provided plan, you'll want to make sure with your HR department that the plan's drug coverage counts as credible, so that if you delay enrolling in Medicare past age 65, including Part D, then you're not going to be subject to a late enrollment penalty as long as you have credible coverage. You'll want to confirm with HR that that drug plan is considered credible.
5: Yeah, that's really helpful. Now, premiums can be confusing here, Eddie, especially when income-based surcharges come into play. So would you take a moment and define IRMA and then talk about how it affects what someone pays?
6: This is probably one of the most discussed topics when we help clients navigate Medicare, Rob. It's probably one of the more misunderstood as well. So IRMA is an acronym. It stands for Income-Related Monthly Adjustment Amount. Parts B and D have a base premium. IRMA is simply a surcharge added to the base premium if a person's modified adjusted gross income is above certain thresholds. In 2026, that threshold is $109,000 of modified adjusted gross income for singles, and it's $218,000 for married filing joint taxpayers. So if your income is higher than either of those thresholds, depending on your filing status, you're going to pay a higher premium for the same level of coverage for Part B and Part D. Now, your income is going to be based on your most recent tax return on file, which most often is from 2 years ago. So in 2026, your premium is based on your 2024 tax return, whatever your modified adjusted gross income is, because at the beginning of 2026, January of 2026, the most recent return on file was the 2024 return. You had not filed your 2025 yet. So that's what Medicare bases that IRMA on. Now, here's where this surcharge potentially may not apply. If your income changes due to what's called a life-changing event, think things like retirement, marriage, widowhood, you could potentially file an appeal. It's called an SSA-44, an SSA-44 form. You're simply notifying Medicare, my income is lower because of one of those qualifying events. I'm asking for you to waive the IRMA surcharge because going forward, my income is going to be below the thresholds. Let me mention one other thing, Rob, while I have a minute.
5: Sure.
6: I know some of your listeners are interested in Roth conversions. Roth conversions could potentially impact IRMA, and here's how. Let's assume someone has retired at age 63. They want to fill up the Roth conversion bucket as much as they can in lower income tax brackets. Well, if they start doing that at 63 and 64, when they apply for Medicare at 65, their IRMA is going to be based on those income years. So because they did Roth conversions, they could potentially have a higher income threshold, be subject to IRMA surcharges. So it's just very important to understand how Roth conversions could impact IRMA.
9: Yeah, that's really helpful. Now, we talked about health savings accounts a moment ago. I want to come back to that. Some listeners may still be contributing to an HSA. So what changes once they enroll in Medicare?
6: If the listener is enrolling in Medicare at age 65, they really need to stop their HSA contributions the month before Part A starts. Part A actually starts the first day of your birthday month, not the birthday itself. So if you turn 65 on the 25th of a month, you actually have coverage the first day of that month. So you would want to stop your HSA contributions the month prior to the month that you start Medicare. If you are over the age of 65, Part A has a retroactive application up to 6 months prior. So you would want to stop funding the HSA up to 6 months prior to enrolling in Medicare. So what that means is, let's say that we have someone who's 67, they're still working, they're applying for Medicare. They would have needed to have stopped their HSA contribution at age 66 and 6 months. If you are 65 and 3 months and you are contributing to an HSA and you're planning to enroll in Medicare, the retroactive look back is only 3 months. So it will never go past 65, but it will go up to 6 months, but no further past 65. So it's important to understand that retroactive look back. Another important aspect, I know you've had me on your program before talking about Social Security, Rob. So you knew I couldn't be a guest without bringing Social Security back in some way.
9: Exactly.
6: So if you're drawing Social Security benefits, you're automatically enrolled in Medicare Part A and cannot opt out. You can opt out of Part B, but you cannot opt out of Part A. So what does that mean? If you're contributing to an HSA and you're planning to enroll in Social Security, just keep in mind that you're going to automatically be enrolled in Part A once your Social Security application is accepted. And another important aspect on HSAs to keep in mind is the money already inside the HSA stays tax favored and can pay future Medicare premiums or other qualified costs, but it cannot pay those Medigap premiums that we talked about earlier in the program.
9: Yeah, that's really helpful. Let's talk about married couples for a second. When one spouse becomes eligible for Medicare before the other, Eddie, what coverage options does the younger spouse have?
6: If the older spouse keeps working, Rob, the employer plan may still cover both spouses. Some employer plans cover the younger spouse even when the older spouse retires. So it's what they call a retiree benefit. So the listeners will need to check with HR to determine the options. Another option is COBRA. COBRA can be applied and stretched up to 36 months for the younger spouse. But for those that aren't aware of COBRA, it can be pricey and it's not considered credible coverage for parts A and B. What does that mean? You would not want to consider COBRA past age 65 because you would be subject to some late enrollment penalties if you stayed on COBRA and not enrolled in Medicare when you first became eligible. Another option is that you can have a marketplace plan. You can go to healthcare.gov. That plan can bridge the gap. And that plan may come with subsidy. So maybe a more cost-effective way to get coverage if the employer plan of the older spouse who retired doesn't cover a younger spouse. And it's always important, get a financial planning plug in here real quickly, to budget for a few years of potentially higher premiums until that spouse number two hits 65.
9: Yeah, boy, that's great information. 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
6: Always a pleasure, Rob.
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12: 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Out to Texas, Ramon, how can I help you?
13: Yes, I had a question about a car. I have a car loan and a house payment, and I was thinking of getting some kind of loan to consolidate both of those and just have one payment.
9: Yes. Yeah, what type of loans would you be consolidating?
13: Auto loan.
9: Okay.
13: And a mortgage loan.
9: Okay, so let's talk about each of those. So what is that auto loan? How much do you owe, and what is the interest rate?
13: I owe $11,380, and it's okay. At 5.7, I think.
9: Okay, and what is your current mortgage?
13: That one, it's at 13,900, and that's at 4.7.
9: Okay,
13: got it. 4.3, I think it is.
9: 4.3. And what would you be looking at in terms of a new loan that would roll these two together? How much would you be borrowing and at what interest rate?
13: Well, just to pay those two off, those two amounts off.
9: Yeah. So are you looking at getting a home equity line of credit, or what is it you would get to roll these together?
13: Well, I don't know which is the best loan or which direction to go or which is the best way to do that.
9: Okay. So you're just considering this at this point. You really haven't looked into it.
13: Yes, sir. Yes.
9: Okay. Yeah, I would be very cautious about consolidating for a couple of reasons. Number one is, you know, any new mortgage you have is going to be certainly higher than that 4.3 and probably still higher even than the 5.7. Because, you know, even if you go get a home equity line of credit, which is, you know, usually going to be the most cost effective, you know, rates right now are still in the sixes. And so you would be talking about rolling these two together and increasing the interest rate. So that's number one. Number two is a lot of times, you know, whereas a car loan might be a 5-year payback, a lot of times, you know, folks will go into 10, 15 years or longer with a home equity line of credit. Sometimes they're just paying interest only and don't even pay the principal. The third reason is that I wouldn't encourage you to do this is that that car loan is secured by the car. So if something happened in your financial life unexpectedly, you lost a job or income and you could no longer make the payment, you certainly don't want a repossession, voluntary or otherwise, but at least the collateral damage is limited to the car and any kind of judgment if the car is not worth what you owe on it, but you're not losing your home. And, you know, if you roll this all into a new loan that's secured by the house, now something comes up and you're not able to make the payment and now your home is at risk. So I think for those reasons, I would, you know, avoid this. I'm generally speaking not a fan of consolidation loans just because they tend to take the pressure off. You get less focused on paying them back as quickly. And especially if you're going to actually go up rather than down on the interest, I just don't think this makes sense for you. But any thoughts on that, Ramon, or anything I'm missing here?
13: No, you shed light on that subject. I mean, I just didn't know. Thank you for your advice, sir. I really appreciate that.
9: Absolutely, Ramon. It was a good question, and I understand why you're considering it, but I would pass. I think the key for you, just like all of us, is to really go back to that spending plan, look for opportunities where you can cut back where possible, and just, you know, really focus on, you know, if you pay them the scheduled payment on the mortgage and the car, we got to do that at a minimum. But if you have the ability, assuming you have an emergency fund and you are on track in saving for retirement, any surplus, you know, I would look at prepaying that car to try to get that one paid off as quick as you can, because that's the highest interest rate. But I wouldn't touch those loans. Hey, thanks for calling, sir. Lord bless you. Call anytime. Let's go to Tennessee. Hi, Mary. How can I help?
14: Yes, I had received a letter in the mail that was saying that my student loans were put on some kind of permanent disability that I had applied for, but I never applied for that. So I'm not sure what to do or how do I address that, if it's a scam letter or if it's legit.
9: Yeah. So tell me more about that. It said you used the words permanent disability. That's not something you would typically hear related to a student loan. So is it more of like a deferment, or what else can you share from the letter you received?
14: It was saying that it would, like, they would have to evaluate it for like the next 3 years, but that it was like some destination. And it said something affiliated with a teacher too, but I'm not a teacher, so that wouldn't apply to me either. So it's kind of weird.
9: Okay. Yeah. And so, you know, typically, I mean, that kind of term would have to do with, you know, whether there was, you know, you're unable to have substantial gainful activity because of a medical condition where, you know, your benefit might be discharged. I mean, that would be often what's there, but it doesn't sound like your situation. So I would say it's either an error or it's something that, you know, is fraudulent or some sort of spam of some kind. You know, it's not saying that it was put in a what's called a TPD, a total and permanent disability discharge. Did you see that language in there?
14: Yeah, it was that. And it was also saying about a teacher, which I'm not a teacher, so it's kind of weird. But my provider had been Navient, and this is Nelnet, in case they switched to Nelnet. I'm not even sure what Nelnet is.
9: Okay.
14: I had never heard of it before.
9: Yeah. What I would do is contact the TPD servicer. So that's Nelnet. And there's a phone number that I could give you. It's probably on the letter as well. And you'll want to call them and just, you know, report the error, because, you know, this, if you're not disabled or you didn't apply for this, you know, there's been an error and you'll want to reach out to them to talk about it. Do you want me to provide you with that number, or was it already on there for Nelnet?
14: That'd be great.
9: Yeah. It's 888-303-7818. I'll say that again. It's 888-303-7818. And that's Nelnet, and that's a legitimate servicer that handles these TPD discharges. And you're just going to want to call them and say, listen, I'm not disabled. I didn't apply for this. Can you tell me more? I think there's been an error here, and they can walk you through where you go from here.
14: Yeah, I heard a lot of times when they merge these files all together and transfer providers, things like that can happen.
9: Yeah, it's possible. It also, there could be some, you know, fraudulent activity going on here, and that's why you're going to want to, I think at the same time, I'd pull a copy of your credit report just to make sure, you know, this error hasn't impacted your credit score. Document your communication. You know, you're going to want to request that they reinstate your loans to the previous status so you don't lose any benefits or repayment progress that you've made. And then just monitor your accounts. But calling them and getting this back on track is probably the best next step.
14: I've frozen all those, so those shouldn't be impacted, should they?
9: They shouldn't, no. I mean, you're going to want to make sure there's not any negative information being reported to them. A freeze really is more about protecting you against somebody opening an account fraudulently in your name. That should stop them in their tracks. But I just want you to be sure, and this is just a good best practice anyway, that there's not inaccurate information being reported to your report. Just go to annualcreditreport.com and you can pull all three bureau reports. Hope that helps, Mary. Thanks for your call today. I'm sure you'll get this straightened out, but I would get Nelnet on the phone. God bless you. Big thanks to my team today, Devin, Robert, and Taylor. We'll see you next time. Bye-bye.
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16: This is Max McLean. God's wrath against the forces of evil grows more intense. Listen to the Bible from Revelation 16. The fourth angel poured out his bowl on the sun, and the sun was given power to scorch people with fire. They were seared by the intense heat, and they cursed the name of God who had control over these plagues. but they refused to repent and glorify him. The fifth angel poured out his bowl on the throne of the beast, and his kingdom was plunged into darkness. Men gnawed their tongues in agony and cursed the God of heaven because of their pains and their sores, but they refused to repent of what they had done. The sixth angel poured out his bowl on the great river Euphrates, and its water was dried up to prepare the way for the kings from the east. Then I saw three evil spirits that looked like frogs. They came out of the mouth of the dragon, out of the mouth of the beast, and out of the mouth of the false prophet. They are spirits of demons performing miraculous signs, and they go out to the kings of the whole world to gather them for the battle on the great day of God Almighty. Behold, I come like a thief. Blessed is he who stays awake and keeps his clothes with him, so that he may not go naked and be shamefully exposed. Then they gathered the kings together to the place that in Hebrew is called Armageddon. The seventh angel poured out his bowl into the air, and out of the temple came a loud voice from the throne saying, "It is done." Then there came flashes of lightning, rumblings, peals of thunder, and a severe earthquake. No earthquake like it has ever occurred since man has been on earth. So tremendous was the quake. The great city split into three parts, and the cities of the nations collapsed. God remembered Babylon the Great and gave her the cup filled with the wine of the fury of his wrath. Every island fled away, and the mountains could not be found. From the sky, huge hailstones of about 100 pounds each fell upon men, and they cursed God on account of the plague of hail because the plague was so terrible. From Revelation 16. Listen to the Bible. It's great for the soul.
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18: 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Dr. Morris, how old are the glaciers of Greenland?
19: You know, Chris, the glaciers of Greenland are many thousands of feet thick, leading many to conclude that it would take long periods of time for the snow to build up. Well, here's something to think about. Two American planes from World War II had to be abandoned on a Greenland glacier. Some 50 years later, a group went back to try and find and restore those now rare aircraft. It turned out they were buried beneath 250 feet of solid ice. Obviously, it doesn't take many thousands of years to build up that huge thickness. The expeditioners retrieved one of those planes and have now restored it, and it can be seen at air shows around the country. Chris, when we see this plane fly, we can enjoy the fact that this is just another evidence that the Back to Genesis truth of creation is accurate.
18: For more on creation, visit our website at www.icr.org.
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21: Skeletons and skulls are fabricated by children for their scary Halloween pranks. But other skulls and bones have been fabricated by professors and scientists. I'll be back in a moment with the amazing facts.
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21: Hello, this is Joe Cruz on the Amazing Facts broadcast, facts which affect you. If any of you have taken vacations recently to any of the great national parks, you probably listened spellbound to a government guide explaining the natural formations of the place. And whether you're visiting Grand Canyon, Petrified Forest, or Carlsbad Caverns, you've had to listen to the tax-paid lecturer mimic the latest evolutionary theories and fancies while completely ignoring the authoritative Bible explanation of those marvels. Now, why is it, friends, that almost all the public information media take for granted and faithfully parrot this unscientific jumble called evolution? Newspapers, magazines, and TV alike has assumed evolution to be true in all their explanation of life and the world. The government and all publications distributed to sightseers at our national parks assume the evolutionary explanation. Even when the phenomena can be adequately accounted for only by the circumstances described in the Bible, there's an obvious avoidance of any allusion to Bible story. For instance, a flood of waters was necessary to bring about the Petrified Forest. It could not otherwise exist. But the National Park leaflet uses lots of words to avoid any mention or any allusion to the biblical flood. The evolutionary theory is also taken for granted in all educational material. Even the little preschool books sold in the dime store teach evolution. All school books assume this godless philosophy. They're filled with realistic pictures and representations to persuade the pliable young minds to accept this concept. Isn't it a tragic thing that prayer and Bible study are banned from our educational system, but that which destroys confidence in God and Scripture is promoted there? You can't hope to teach a child in one day each week that he should worship and reverence God, respect and believe His Word, and then spend 5 days teaching him the evolutionary doctrine that makes the Bible a misleading fairy tale and God an imposter. Now, God is not embarrassed at what the earth speaks to the careful student, friends. Notice the Creator's challenge in Job 12, verses 7 to 9. But ask now the beast, and they shall teach thee, and the fowls of the air, and they shall tell thee, or speak to the earth, and it shall teach thee, and the fishes of the sea shall declare unto thee. Who knoweth not in all these that the hand of the Lord hath wrought this? You see, friends, God invites us to observe what may be learned from the natural evidence around us. Now, Peter speaks even more pointedly in 2 Peter 3, 5, and 6. Paraphrasing his words there, he says, "They deliberately ignore this fact that by the word of God heavens existed long ago, and an earth formed out of water and by means of water, through which the world that then existed was deluged with water and perished." You see, friend, there's nothing in the earth itself or in the record of life here which disagrees with Bible history. Everything that's been discovered in biology, paleontology, archaeology finds a harmonious interpretation with the revelations of the Bible. If one accepts the miracle of creation and the catastrophe of the Noachian flood, there's logical meaning to every scientific fact. For instance, the frozen tropical life and the tundras find satisfying explanation when we accept the radical changes in atmosphere and geography, which the Bible says came at the time of the flood. And the way the fossils are buried is logical when we envision the rising waters of the deluge burying one form of life after another in more or less of a sequence according to their ability to escape the advancing peril. Exceptions to the rule pose no difficulty in this context. They're easy to understand. But the exceptions that actually exist are an impossible dilemma to the evolutionist who may try to defend the concept that no complex life existed during those eons of evolution when only simple forms were slowly giving rise to the more sophisticated life to follow. On the contrary, all efforts to explain the facts by evolutionary philosophy have resulted in untenable and ridiculous positions. They are, as the Scripture said, foolish contradictions of what is falsely called science. Now, we're all quite well aware of the efforts that have been made to arrange the fossil evidence man has found in such a way as to support evolution. Nearly every museum has its row of creatures pretending to show the change from the ape-like to the man-like. The way it's presented is quite convincing. But when you look at the facts, it's no less than shocking to discover how meager the evidence really is. And it's disturbing to learn how much manipulation has taken place in both factual evidence and its interpretation to make the presentation credible. One of these creatures was created, and I say that advisedly, from a skull fragment and a tooth and a part of a leg bone and a riverbed. The researchers are not sure that these fragments were all really part of the same creature because they were scattered over quite a distance. But these meager pieces were unusual in their shape, and since the scientists were eager to find a missing link, they built around these fragments an ape-like man just like the one they needed to support their theory. And we may admire their zeal or their ingenuity, but certainly not their lack of objectivity or scholarship. The Piltdown Man, for example, turned out to be all hoax. It was a pity the evolutionists were so hard up for evidence that they grasped at this fraud in spite of the obvious indications, and lack of them, I might say, too. Now, with the Heidelberg Man, there was only a jawbone to begin with, a peculiar one to be sure, but only a jawbone. So, with plaster and paint to supply the rest of the individual, we have just what we need. The slope of forehead, the small brain cavity, the hunched ape-like neck and shoulders, the long arms, even the haircut. All so convincingly presented. They even know how he cooked his food, where he lived, and his love life with Mrs. Heidelberg, all, mind you, from a peculiar jawbone. And all this is foisted upon the gullible public as science. The cloak of science is artistically draped over all the teachings of evolution, though it has earned none of the credentials of what's really scientific. Another missing link was fabricated from nothing more than a tooth. A couple of touring evolutionists bought it as a good luck charm in a shop in China. Noticing its abnormal shape, they traced it and learned it had been kicked out of the dust in the interior of China some time before. But it didn't take long for them to postulate the biography of this individual. Of course, it had to be a missing link, or in more sophisticated parlance, a transitional form in the evolution of man. And they knew all about his ways of life and that he was killed by a man-eating porcupine. No doubt about it, that's what they said. Isn't that amazing, friends? Somebody's killed in New York City tonight and all the FBI and New York police can't find out who did it or why. But a tooth is unearthed in China, and though it may be several thousand years since a creature lived and no record of evidence is available, evolutionists can make the story so real you're called skeptical if you doubt it. We might admire this sort of thing as fiction, friends, but not as science, not as any acceptable account of man's history. Furthermore, certainly if all the forms of life about us have developed, as the evolutionists would have us believe, if this much has happened since the first cell came to life, then the most obvious consideration is this. Why haven't we seen in the last few thousand years, since rational man had adorned this planet, any new forms of life emerging? If so much happened without any thought or planning or reason, why can't man, with all his ability, at least observe evolution taking place, or better still, bring it about? Yet not one single new form of life has sprung up since the dawn of history. If it ever took place, it should still be going on. But Darwin himself lamented at the close of his life. He said, quote, "There are 2 or 3 million of species on Earth, sufficient field, one might think, for observation. But it must be said today, in spite of all the evidence of trained observers, that not one change of the species to another is on record." And those are the words of Darwin. And the late William Bateson, evolutionary authority of this generation, wrote this, "We witness no origin of species. We no longer feel, as we used to, that the process of variation is the beginning of a work which needs merely the element of time for its completion. For even time cannot complete that which is not yet begun." And that's the words of a famous evolutionist. So this observation alone should rule out the assumption of its ever having occurred in the past. And where does the concept of uniformity fit into this dilemma, friends? God's law of life needs no apology. It stands sure. God decreed that each kind of creation should reproduce more of its own kind. In Genesis 1:24, "Let the earth bring forth the living creature after his kind." Now, it's always been, and now is, and always will be, all the working science of genetics and breeding, as it is applied, for instance, in modern farming, is based on this law. No man ever expects to reap any crop but what he sows, nor does he expect to raise cattle when he breeds sheep. But if we accept the philosophy of evolution, We must believe that somewhere along the line there was a wholesale violation of these stable laws of life. Reptiles are supposed to produce birds. Creatures of the sea were supposed to produce amphibians or land mammals. Primates must be made to give birth to man. It sounds ridiculous to say it, but this is what one must believe to be an evolutionist. Now, evolutionists have tried desperately to make this happen. Over 50 years ago, an experiment began with the expectation of proving evolution. Now, you're all acquainted, whether you realize it or not, with the Drosophila fly, the little fruit or vinegar fly so common during the fruit season. You bring into the kitchen a basket of fruit, planning to can it the next day, and in the morning the kitchen windows are covered with the little flies. And you exclaim in exasperation, "Where did they all come from? I know they were not all in that basket of fruit." And you're right, they were not. But that little Drosophila fly is a prolific creature, producing new generations every few days. He's a busy little bug. Well, now, evolutionists thought that this speedy process of reproduction ought to be most promising in evolving some new forms. So now, for over 50 years, they've kept countless thousands of these flies in captivity, trying to bring about an instance of evolution. Nothing happened on a natural basis, so they've tried to help. Some strains they've kept hungry, and some overfed, some too cool, some too warm. Some they bombarded with X-rays and gamma rays. But that poor little persecuted Drosophila fly only produces more Drosophila flies. It has never come up with a mosquito or a horsefly, just more Drosophila flies. Yes, some with short wings, some with long, some blonde, some brunettes, but always Drosophilas. Let each bring forth after its kind. That's repeated over and over in the first chapter of Genesis. Well, the ultimate question which must be asked is always, what about the first cells of life? If they were created, why not believe that all was created? If they were an accident, then we should have to believe in spontaneous generation, a superstition that really went out with the Dark Ages. The ignorant folk of those times believed that if you put dirty rags in a corner, the dirty rags turned to mice. And the evidence was pretty good, better than evolutionists can produce to support their ideas. If you put dirty rags in a corner, pretty soon baby mice are there. And the people of the Dark Ages also believed that body filth turned into body lice, and it worked that way. But intelligent men like Pasteur discovered that life came only from previously existing life. The dirty rags might invite the mice, or the body filth might invite the lice, but there was no such thing as spontaneous generation. Yet modern scientists want us to believe in spontaneous generation to explain how life began. However, most evolutionists would rather avoid altogether the subject of the origin of life. It's embarrassing from any angle. Modern man, even with all his knowledge, can't produce one living cell. The chances of its happening by accident are incredibly remote. Well, friends, these facts today are based on the sound, indisputable evidence of God's Word, the Bible. In contrast to the superficial assumptions of the evolutionary scientist, it lays down in clear, simple lines the foundation truths regarding man, his origin, and destiny. Nowhere outside the Bible can such information be discovered. I'd like to invite you to write for my little book entitled How Evolution Flunked the Science Test, and it covers the principles presented today. That's How Evolution Flunked the Science Test. And now, this is Joe Cruz saying goodbye for today.

0: The Ministry of Healing is a better living guide that has stood the test of time. Join reader Emily Graham as she delivers this Ellen White classic on exercise, eating, and attitudes in the Christian context. Now enjoy the Ministry of Healing. Continuing in chapter 17.
1: When invalids have nothing to occupy their time and attention, their thoughts become centered upon themselves and they grow morbid and irritable. Many times they dwell upon their bad feelings until they think themselves much worse than they really are and wholly unable to do anything. In all these cases, well-directed physical exercise would prove an effective remedial agent. In some cases, it is indispensable to the recovery of health. The will goes with the labor of the hands, and what these invalids need is to have the will aroused. When the will is dormant, the imagination becomes abnormal, and it is impossible to resist disease. Inactivity is the greatest curse that could come upon most invalids. Light employment and useful labor, while it does not tax mind or body, has a happy influence upon both. It strengthens the muscles, improves the circulation, and gives the invalid the satisfaction of knowing that he is not wholly useless in this busy world. He may be able to do but little at first, but he will soon find his strength increasing, and the amount of work done can be increased accordingly. Exercise aids the dyspeptic by giving the digestive organs a healthy tone. To engage in severe study or violent physical exercise immediately after eating hinders the work of digestion, but a short walk after a meal with the head erect and the shoulders back is a great benefit. Notwithstanding all that is said and written concerning its importance, there are still many who neglect physical exercise. Some grow corpulent because the system is clogged. Others become thin and feeble because their vital powers are exhausted in disposing of an excess of food. The liver is burdened in its effort to cleanse the blood of impurities, and illness is the result. Those whose habits are sedentary should, when the weather will permit, exercise in the open air every day, summer or winter. Walking is preferable to riding or driving, for it brings more of the muscles into exercise. The lungs are forced into healthy action, since it is impossible to walk briskly without inflating them. Such exercise would in many cases be better for the health than medicine. Physicians often advise their patients to take an ocean voyage, to go to some mineral spring, or to visit different places for change of climate, when in most cases, if they would eat temperately and take cheerful, healthful exercise, they would recover health and would save time and money. The Ministry of Healing, Chapter 18, Mind Cure. The relation that exists between the mind and the body is very intimate. When one is affected, the other sympathizes. The condition of the mind affects the health to a far greater degree than many realize. Many of the diseases from which men suffer are the result of mental depression, grief, anxiety, discontent, remorse, guilt, distrust, all tend to break down the life forces and to invite decay and death. Disease is sometimes produced and is often greatly aggravated by the imagination. Many are lifelong invalids who might be well if they only thought so. Many imagine that every slight exposure will cause illness and the evil effect is produced because it is expected. Many die from disease, the cause of which is wholly imaginary. Courage, hope, faith, sympathy, love promote health and prolong life. A contented mind, a cheerful spirit, is health to the body and strength to the soul. A merry, rejoicing heart doeth good like a medicine, Proverbs 17, verse 22. In the treatment of the sick, the effect of mental influence should not be overlooked. Rightly used, this influence affords one of the most effective agencies for combating disease. Control of mind over mind. There is, however, a form of mind cure that is one of the most effective agencies for evil. Through this so-called science, one mind is brought under the control of another, so that the individuality of the weaker is merged in that of the stronger mind. one person acts out the will of another. Thus, it is claimed that the tenor of the thoughts may be changed, that health-giving impulses may be imparted, and patients may be enabled to resist and overcome disease. This method of cure has been employed by persons who were ignorant of its real nature and tendency, and who believed it to be a means of benefit to the sick. But the so-called science is based upon false principles. It is foreign to the nature and spirit of Christ. It does not lead to Him who is life and salvation. The one who attracts minds to himself leads them to separate from the true source of their strength. It is not God's purpose that any human being should yield his mind and will to the control of another, becoming a passive instrument in his hands. No one is to merge his individuality in that of another. He is not to look to any human being as the source of healing. His dependence must be in God. In the dignity of his God-given manhood, he is to be controlled by God himself, not by any human intelligence. God desires to bring men into direct relation with himself. In all his dealings with humanity,

Since among professedly Christian people, none is a more dangerous deception, none more certain to separate man from God than is this. Innocent though it may appear, if exercised upon patience, it will tend to their destruction, not to their restoration. It opens a door through which Satan will enter to take possession both of the mind that is given up to be controlled by another and of the mind that controls. Fearful is the power thus given to evil-minded men and women. What opportunities it affords to those who live by taking advantage of others' weaknesses or follies. How many, through control of minds feeble or diseased, will find a means of gratifying lustful passion or greed of gain? There is something better for us to engage in than the control of humanity by humanity. The physician should educate the people to look from the human to the divine, instead of teaching the sick to depend upon human beings for the cure of soul and body. He should direct them to the one who can save to the uttermost all who come unto him. He who made man's mind knows what the mind needs. God alone is the one who can heal. Those whose minds and bodies are diseased are to behold in Christ the Restorer. Because I live, he says, ye shall live also. John 14, verse 19. This is the life we are to present to the sick, telling them that if they have faith in Christ as the Restorer, if they cooperate with him, obeying the laws of health and striving to perfect holiness in his fear, he will impart to them his life. When we present Christ to them in this way, we are imparting a power, a strength that is of value, for it comes from above. This is the true science of healing for body and soul. Sympathy. Great wisdom is needed in dealing with diseases caused through the mind. A sore, sick heart, a discouraged mind, needs mild treatment. Many times some living home trouble is like a canker, eating to the very soul and weakening the life force. And sometimes it is the case that remorse for sin undermines the constitution and unbalances the mind. It is through tender sympathy that this class of invalids can be benefited. The physician should first gain their confidence and then point them to the great healer. If their faith can be directed to the true physician and they can have confidence that he has undertaken their case, this will bring relief to the mind and often give health to the body. Sympathy and tact will often prove a greater benefit to the sick than will the most skillful treatment given in a cold, indifferent way. When a physician comes to the sick bed with a listless, careless manner, looks at the afflicted one with little concern, by word or action giving the impression that the case is not one requiring much attention, and then leaves the patient to his own reflections, he has done that patient positive harm. The doubt and discouragement produced by his indifference will often counteract the good effect of the remedies he may prescribe. If physicians could put themselves in the place of the one whose spirit is humbled and whose will is weakened by suffering, and who longs for words of sympathy and assurance, they would be better prepared to appreciate his feelings. When the love and sympathy that Christ manifested for the sick is combined with the physician's knowledge, his very presence will be a blessing. Frankness in dealing with a patient inspires him with confidence, and thus proves an important aid to recovery. There are physicians who consider it wise policy to conceal from the patient the nature and cause of the disease from which he is suffering. Many, fearing to excite or discourage a patient by stating the truth, will hold out false hopes of recovery and even allow a patient to go down to the grave without warning him of his danger. All this is unwise. It may not always be safe or best to explain to the patient the full extent of his danger. This might alarm him and retard or even prevent recovery. Nor can the whole truth always be told to those whose ailments are largely imaginary. Many of these persons are unreasonable and have not accustomed themselves to exercise self-control. They have peculiar fancies and imagine many things that are false in regard to themselves and to others. To them, these things are real, and those who care for them need to manifest constant kindness and unwearied patience and tact. If these patients were told the truth in regard to themselves, some would be offended, others discouraged. Christ said to his disciples, "I have yet many things to say unto you, but ye cannot bear them now." John 16, verse 12.
But though the truth may not all be spoken,

0: and on all occasions, it is never necessary or justifiable to deceive. Never should the physician or the nurse stoop to prevarication. He who does this places himself where God cannot cooperate with him, and in forfeiting the confidence of his patients, he is casting away one of the most effective human aids to their restoration. The power of the will is not valued as it should be. Let the will be kept awake and rightly directed, and it will impart energy to the whole being and will be a wonderful aid in the maintenance of health. It is a power also in dealing with disease. Exercised in the right direction, it would control the imagination and be a potent means of resisting and overcoming disease of both mind and body. By the exercise of the willpower in placing themselves in right relation to life, patients can do much to cooperate with the physician's efforts for their recovery. There are thousands who can recover health if they will. The Lord does not want them to be sick. He desires them to be well and happy, and they should make up their minds to be well. Often invalids can resist disease simply by refusing to yield to ailments and settle down in a state of inactivity.
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0: This is Max McLean. God's wrath against the forces of evil grows more intense. Listen to the Bible from Revelation 16. The fourth angel poured out his bowl on the sun, and the sun was given power to scorch people with fire. They were seared by the intense heat, and they cursed the name of God who had control over these plagues. But they refused to repent and glorify him. The fifth angel poured out his bowl on the throne of the beast, and his kingdom was plunged into darkness. Men gnawed their tongues in agony and cursed the God of heaven because of their pains and their sores. But they refused to repent of what they had done. The sixth angel poured out his bowl on the great river Euphrates, and its water was dried up to prepare the way for the kings from the east. Then I saw three evil spirits that looked like frogs. They came out of the mouth of the dragon, out of the mouth of the beast, and out of the mouth of the false prophet. They are spirits of demons performing miraculous signs, and they go out to the kings of the whole world to gather them for the battle on the great day of God Almighty. Behold, I come like a thief. Blessed is he who stays awake and keeps his clothes with him, so that he may not go naked and be shamefully exposed. Then they gathered the kings together to the place that in Hebrew is called Armageddon. The seventh angel poured out his bowl into the air, and out of the temple came a loud voice from the throne saying, "It is done." Then there came flashes of lightning, rumblings, peals of thunder, and a severe earthquake. No earthquake like it has ever occurred since man has been on earth. So tremendous was the quake. The great city split into three parts, and the cities of the nations collapsed. God remembered Babylon the Great and gave her the cup filled with the wine of the fury of his wrath. Every island fled away, and the mountains could not be found. From the sky, huge hailstones of about 100 pounds each fell upon men, and they cursed God on account of the plague of hail because the plague was so terrible. From Revelation 16. Listen to the Bible. It's great for the soul.
1: The Bible says that faith comes by hearing. 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

0: Just how complex is a virus? A new discovery helps answer that question next on today's Creation Moment. And now, here's our Creation Moment host, Ian Taylor.
1: In Darwin's day, everyone thought that single-celled microbes were simply bags filled with some kind of jelly. Today, of course, we know that even a single-celled creature is a complex living thing which contains miniaturized organs to carry on all the business of life. A new discovery now shows that even some viruses are more elegantly complex than we thought. Viruses that infect bacteria, called bacteriophages, inject their DNA into bacterial cells with something that looks like a syringe. Bacteriophages form their outer shells, called capsids, by making hundreds of copies of the same protein. A bacteriophage, known simply as HK97, goes through a several-step process in which it assembles five or six proteins into a ring. These are then interlocked like chainmail, resulting in an outer shell like a gemstone that has 72 faces. This structure results in a strong outer armor, but it requires that the protein be folded and assembled and then changed into this interlocking pattern. As one scientist put it, people don't know how to make proteins, let alone fold, assemble, and then transform them into something like this. Contrary to what Darwin's followers still believe, there is no simple form of life. That's because there is a creator, and he will provide all those who follow him with salvation, and then he will give us spiritual armor to protect us from our spiritual enemies.
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3: Many people wonder, how can we know what's healthy to eat? One week a food is good for us and the next week it's not. To know the answer, we need to study God's original plan for the human diet. In the Bible book of Genesis, God tells us what to eat. He says that he has given us every herb yielding seed, which includes grains, and trees that bear fruit, which includes fruits and nuts. Then he says, he has given us the herb of the field, or vegetables. Grains, fruits, nuts, and vegetables constitute the diet chosen for us by our Creator. And science now agrees that this is the healthiest diet for humans. 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

0: Proverbs 15:16 says, "Better a life with the fear of the Lord than great wealth with turmoil." 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
1: Back to Genesis with Dr. John Morris, scientist and creation researcher with the Institute for Creation Research. Dr. Morris, how long have spiders been around?
2: Chris, spiders have been around evidently since creation, and even now evolutionists are admitting they've been around for a long, long time. Recently, a very well-preserved fossil spider was found in rock, dated by evolutionists to be about 300 million years old. Yet it was identical to a modern-day spider, complete with eight legs and even the intricate web-spinning features of modern spiders. The point is, Chris, there's no such thing as a simple organism. They're all complex, right from creation, with all of the abilities that we now attribute to them. Spiders may have had a different lifestyle back before the curse, but there is no such thing as simple to complex evolution, even among spiders. They were created, just like it says, back in Genesis.
1: Thanks, Dr. John. For more information, visit us on the web at icr.org. I'm Chris O'Brien. Thanks for tuning in.
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This is Doug Batchelor from Amazing Facts. 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
1: Now the weather forecast for Strong Tower Radio. In Michigan's UP, our skies will be partly sunny today, highs up to 77 degrees, and winds out of the southwest at 5 miles an hour. Our breeze will remain calm overnight, and we're expecting lows back down to 60 degrees. For northern Michigan, we're going to have a 50% chance of showers and thunderstorms this afternoon. Skies will be mostly cloudy with a high of 81 degrees and winds out of the west. A small chance of isolated showers overnight. Lows back down to 62 degrees with mostly cloudy skies. For southern Michigan, we're going to have a 20% chance of some scattered showers this afternoon. Highs will otherwise be up to 93 degrees with a heat index of 98. Our lows will be back down to 72 degrees overnight. We will have a 60% chance of showers and thunderstorms, as well as partly cloudy skies. For central Illinois, we're going to be under a heat advisory today. Our highs will be up to 99 degrees with a heat index of 104, lows down to 77 degrees overnight. For Strong Tower Radio, I'm meteorologist Scott Cook.
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3: Samuel, arise, anoint him, for this is the one.
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4: I'm here, Goliath.
6: At last! Oh, you? Am I a dog that you come to me with sticks?
7: What's on the tracks blocking this train anyways? Can you guys see anything?
8: Here, I have an idea. Jamie, hold my ankles. I'll lean out the window.
7: Judah, that doesn't sound safe. Be careful.
9: Jean, join me on a trip to Discovery Mountain, where the air is clear, clear enough to hear your imagination, and where every day is an exercise in faith. 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

0: In our last episode of Oshkosh or Bust, our Pathfinders, led by Natasha, walked to the train station. Now, just when they thought that they might finally make it to Oshkosh, the train came to a sudden stop. Not again. Now, what could be the holdup this time? As the passengers wait for the train to move again, Madison experiences something that I've only heard in Discovery Mountain before. Will you be able to hear the story in your imagination too? Well, let's find out in today's episode called David and Goliath.
1: I'm going to investigate.
2: I'll come with you.
1: No, I'll be right back.
2: She seems a little upset.
3: It's been a terrible trip.
4: Terrible? I think it's been an adventure.
3: Really?
4: Yeah, really.
2: So, now what are we supposed to do?
4: Just sit and wait, I guess. We're getting really good at that.
2: I'm not so good at sitting and waiting. Oh, here comes my mom.
5: Hi, Emma. I've made a few calls.
2: Oh, good. What's next?
5: Uncle Parker thinks he can get a chopper out here to rescue us.
3: Mrs. Ward, we should be on our way in a few minutes.
5: Are we just supposed to sit here and wait? I know these things. It could take hours.
2: Good, Mom. Keep me posted.
5: Will do.
4: Sounds like your mom doesn't like to sit and wait either, huh?
2: Nope.
1: Well, no one will tell me anything. We're just gonna have to wait. I've already done enough waiting on this trip.
3: Natasha, deep breaths. Calm down.
4: Let's talk about Camp Bree. What are you most looking forward to doing?
3: Oh, good idea.
4: I can't wait to see the parades and all the flags.
3: I can't wait to work on my model rocket's honor.
1: If we ever get there.
2: Oh, I can't wait to see the drama each night. It's the story of David.
3: Oh, I can't wait to see that either. David, a shepherd boy chosen by God.
1: Yes, God doesn't see things our way. His thoughts are higher than our thoughts.
2: Let's read the story. 1 Samuel, which chapter?
4: Chapter 16, I think.
2: Oh, you guys, when I was in Discovery Mountain, the most amazing thing happened.
3: I know, right?
4: Me too. The first time I heard a Bible story come to life, oh, it was incredible.
2: What are you guys talking about?
1: Madison, you've never experienced it?
2: Experienced what? Do you think it'll work here on the train?
4: I don't know. Let's find out.
2: Madison should read.
6: Okay, I'll read. But what am I going to experience?
4: You'll see.
1: Go ahead, Madison. Read us the story of David.
6: Where should I start?
1: Start in verse 4 with Samuel the prophet.
6: Okay. So Samuel did what the Lord said and went to Bethlehem.
7: Am I really going all the way to Bethlehem?
8: Samuel, I am sending you to Jesse, the Bethlehemite, for I have provided myself a king among his sons.
6: Did you guys hear that?
1: Yes. Keep reading.
6: Okay, so Samuel did what the Lord said and went to Bethlehem.
9: Aw, look at you. A new little lamb.
10: Excuse me, shepherd boy?
9: Come here. It's okay. I won't hurt you.
10: Shepherd boy?
9: What was that? Oh, someone's on the road. He must be lost. Come here, little lamb. Let's see if we can help him.
7: Ah, you did hear me. How much further to Bethlehem?
9: Oh, you're nearly there.
7: Oh, good, thank you.
9: You're welcome.
7: Can you tell me where Jesse lives?
9: Jesse?
7: Yes, he and his sons.
9: Oh, do you come in peace?
7: Yes, I come to sacrifice to the Lord.
9: Oh, all right. Well, if you keep walking along this road, you'll find who you were looking for.
7: Yes, I pray so. Good day.
9: Good day. Now, let me get a look at you. You look like a, let's see what I should call you. Sheep-y. Not very original. You like it? Sheep-y it is. You'll be a perfect gift for Eliab. My brother will love you. Come, let's go find the others.
11: Hello, and welcome to the home of Jesse. I'm Eliab.
7: Good day, Eliab. I am Samuel.
11: The prophet?
7: Yes. I come in peace. Don't fear.
11: Please sit.
7: Thank you. Are you one of Jesse's sons?
11: Yes. Now please rest. I'll bring my father and my brothers right to you.
7: Well, thank you. Lord, look at this young man. He's tall and strong. Lord, is this the son you choose to be king? Surely he's the anointed.
8: Samuel, do not look at his appearance or at his physical stature, because I have rejected him.
7: You reject Eliab, Lord?
8: I do not see as man sees. For man looks at the outward appearance, but I look at the heart.
7: Then, Lord, which of Jesse's sons do you choose to be your next king? Please, make it clear to me.
12: Samuel, welcome.
7: Well, thank you, Jesse.
12: Please, meet my family. My eldest son, Eliab, you met already.
7: Yes.
12: And this is Abinadab.
13: Welcome, Samuel.
7: Well, thank you, Abinadab.
12: And Shema.
14: Welcome, Samuel.
7: Thank you.
6: Jesse made seven of his sons pass before Samuel. Samuel explained that the Lord had sent him to anoint one of Jesse's sons. One of these young men would be the next king.
7: Jesse, I don't understand it, but the Lord has not chosen any of these men to be anointed. Are these all of your sons?
12: Well, the youngest is in the pasture keeping the sheep.
7: Please send for him.
12: Yes, at once. Someone, please, fetch David from the pasture.
4: Father, but I'm the eldest.
12: Son, this isn't the time.
9: Father, you sent for me?
4: David, you bring a lamb into our father's house?
9: Eliab.
12: David, this is Samuel.
8: Samuel, arise, anoint him, for this is the one.
7: Jesse, this is the son. David, you are the Lord's anointed.
9: I am?
12: Son, stand before the prophet.
6: Then Samuel anointed him in the presence of his brothers.
9: I'm honored.
12: Oh, David, anointed of the Lord. You're a shepherd at heart.
9: Oh, yeah, sheepy. Here, Eliab, she is a present for you.
4: I don't want your sheep.
9: But...
12: take her back to the pasture, son.
6: The spirit of the Lord departed from King Saul. A distressing spirit troubled him.
15: Oh.
16: King Saul, surely a distressing spirit is troubling you.
15: Oh, my head. I can't think straight. So much pain.
16: My king, shall I seek out a man to play soothing music for you? It'll make you feel better.
15: Yes. Find me someone to play and bring him to me.
16: I will go at once.
6: Saul's messenger went to Jesse. He had heard that one of his sons was skillful in playing.
16: Jesse, will you send your son David to play for King Saul?
12: The king is unwell? Well, of course. I'll send my son at once.
16: I will watch for him.
4: Father, who was that?
12: A servant from the king's palace.
4: Oh?
12: You, fetch David from the pasture and prepare a donkey with gifts for the king.
17: Yes, sir.
4: What does the king want with David, Father?
12: He asked that he come and play his lyre for him.
4: Well, I too play the lyre.
12: Yes, I know, son. But the king requested David. Now, Eliab...
4: Father, I have much work to attend to. Good day.
12: Eliab! Oh, dear.
9: Father, you sent for me?
12: David, King Saul has requested your presence.
9: You don't think that he knows?
12: David, do not fear. No one knows about your anointing to be king outside of our family. Your brothers suspect, but even they don't know the full meaning of Samuel's visit.
9: So I'm to play for the king, then?
12: Yes. Perhaps God has provided this way for you to become acquainted with the palace and those in it. One day, you will lead Israel.
9: Well, I'm pretty nervous.
12: Don't be. God will go with you.
9: Yes, Father.
6: So David went to Saul and entered his service.
16: Are you David, the son of Jesse?
9: Yes.
16: Grab your lyre and follow me at once.
15: Oh, my head.
16: Sit right here. Play something.
9: What should I play?
15: Oh.
16: Anything. Quickly.

0: You did it.
1: He is quiet now. Does the king feel better?
0: Yes. This is the most at peace I've seen him in a long time.
1: Well, that's good.
0: Thank you. You may go.
1: Thank you.
2: Who played that beautiful music?
1: My king?
2: Was it you, young man?
1: Yes, my king.
2: Ah, you have calmed my spirit. Will you come again to play?
1: Yes, my king, of course.
2: Good. I am pleased.
0: Okay, now go.
1: Thank you.
0: David?
1: Yes?
0: You aided the king greatly. You'll be called on again.
1: It'll be my honor.
3: And so it was. Whenever the spirit was upon Saul, David would take a lyre and play it, and Saul would become refreshed and well. Sometime later, the Philistines gathered their armies together to battle with Israel. Saul and the men of Israel were gathered together and encamped against the Philistines. The Philistines stood on a mountain on one side, and Israel stood on the other side, with a valley between them.
4: David! David!
5: Father, over here!
4: Oh, he wants me to walk through the sheep pasture at my age? David and his sheep. He keeps coming back to them.
1: Father, I want to introduce you to the newest member of the family.
4: David, you know these sheep aren't family, right?
1: Well, they are to me.
4: She looks just like...
1: Like Sheepy. I know. This is her baby lamb.
4: Sheepy's a mother already? Time passes so quickly nowadays.
1: Yes, she's a cutie, just like her mama.
4: David, can I tear you away from the sheep for just a little while?
1: Yes, of course. What do you need?
4: Well, Eliab, Abinadab, and Shema still haven't come home.
1: I know. Father, they're still in the valley up against the Philistines. How many days has it been?
4: 40. David, will you take some grain, loaves, and cheese and check on your brothers for me?
1: Yes, Father. I'll find someone to watch this little one and the rest of the sheep. I can leave first thing in the morning.
4: Fine. Thank you, son.
3: David came to the Israelite camp as they were going out to the fight and shouting for the battle.
1: David, my friend. Here, I bring supplies for my father Jesse.
0: Oh, thank you.
1: Have you seen my brothers?
0: Yes. Look, they are over there.
1: Thank you. Abinadab!
6: David, good to see you.
1: Thank you. I brought you some bread from home.
6: Oh, I missed the food at home.
7: Why have you come to line up for battle?
1: Who's that?
6: That's Goliath the Philistine. He does this every day.
1: He must be 9.5 feet tall. What does he do?
6: Listen.
7: Choose a man for yourselves and let him come down to me. Give me a man that we may fight together.
6: Follow me, David. Run!
1: Okay. Why? You're all afraid?
0: David, have you seen Goliath? He's come to defy Israel.
1: Who is this Philistine that he should defy the armies of the living God? We have God on our side.
6: Uh-oh.
8: David, is that you who just said that?
1: Eliab, I brought food from our father.
8: Why have you come here? And who have you left your sheep with?
1: The sheep? They're with a keeper.
8: I know your pride and the insolence of your heart. You've come to see the battle.
1: What have I done now? Can't I speak?
8: David.
1: Who is this Philistine that he should defy the armies of the living God? We have God on our side.
0: David, King Saul wishes to see you.
8: David, now you've done it.
1: Eliab.
8: Go to the king.
0: Come on, David.
1: Am I in trouble?
0: I don't know.
2: Are you the young man speaking to my men?
1: Yes, King Saul. Don't let anyone be discouraged. Your servant will go and fight this Philistine.
2: You will fight this Philistine?
1: Well, yes, my king.
2: But you're a youth. He's been a man of war since his youth.
1: King...
2: Young man, do I know you?
1: King Saul, I play the lyre for you.
2: Ah, yes. And you have been an armor bearer, too.
1: Yes.
2: This doesn't qualify you to fight this Philistine Goliath.
1: King Saul, I have cared for my father's sheep from a young age. Once a lion took one of my lambs out of my flock.
2: What did you do?
1: I chased after the lion and struck it down. I saved the lamb from right out of the lion's mouth.
2: I see.
1: Another time, a bear attacked my sheep. I defended my sheep and killed the bear.
2: You fought against a lion and a bear?
1: Yes. The Lord who delivered me from the paw of the lion and from the paw of the bear, he will deliver me from the hand of this Philistine.
2: I see. Go, and the Lord be with you.
1: Thank you, my king.
2: Now you.
0: Yes?
2: Bring me my armor.
1: King, I...
2: It's all right. No need to worry. You've helped me with my armor before.
1: Yes, king.
2: Now I will dress you in my armor. It's the very best in all of Israel.
0: Here you are, king.
2: Good. Now hand me my helmet.
1: Oh, it's... Whoa, it's heavier than it looks.
2: Yes, well, it is bronze. Now, this coat of mail.
1: The mail? All these metal rings? Oh, well, they're heavy, too. Not very comfortable.
2: No, they're meant to protect you, not make you comfortable.
0: Your sword, my king.
2: David, take my sword.
1: Thank you, king. I'll attach it here.
2: Ah, now you're ready.
1: Oh, thank you, king. I've never dressed in armor before. Oh, don't let anyone be discouraged. Your servant will go and fight this Philistine. Oh.
0: There he goes, off to fight Goliath.
2: If only my men were as courageous.
0: Oh, no, he's turning back. Perhaps he's not courageous either.
3: Hey, you guys, but I was sure that David fought Goliath. Why is he turning around? Did I learn this story wrong my whole life?
9: Madison, keep reading.
8: The story's not over yet.
3: But...
10: Just keep reading.
9: Madison and the others are listening to the story of David. Are you hearing it too? Well, what do you think? Will David fight Goliath in the king's armor, or will he give up? Or maybe there's another answer that's better. Stay with us through this short break, and we'll pick up the story right after this.
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9: Let's join Madison and the other Pathfinders and keep listening to the story of David. Will he fight Goliath? Let's find out.
3: So David took Saul's armor off.
1: Oh, I'm not used to this armor. Can't walk in it.
0: What do you need, David?
1: Well, I just need my shepherd's staff, my bag, and my sling.
0: That's all?
1: Well, one more thing. Is there a brook of water in the valley?
0: Yes.
1: Good. I will find what I need there.
0: God be with you.
1: Let's see. Oh, there's the brook. Well, I'll need the smooth ones. 1, 2, 3, 4, and 5. I'm ready. I'm here, Goliath!
7: At last! You? Am I a dog that you come to me with sticks?
1: A dog?
7: Come to me, and I will defeat you.
1: You come to me with a sword, but I come to you in the name of the Lord of hosts, the God of the armies of Israel. This day the Lord will deliver you to my hand.
3: David reached for his sling.
1: Then everyone here will know that the Lord doesn't save with a sword, for the battle is the Lord's, and he will give you into our hands.
3: David took out one of the stones from the brook and slung it around and around in his sling.
0: Saul, look! David hit him right in the forehead with the stone.
10: Yes, I see.
3: David ran and stood over the Philistine, took his sword, drew it out of the sheath, and killed him.
0: Look, the Philistines! They're leaving!
13: Men of Israel, chase after them!
3: The men of Israel and Judah chased the Philistines as far as the entrance to the valley and beyond.
0: My king, we have chased them as far as we can. They are defeated.
13: Bring David to me.
0: He's coming now with Abner.
2: Tell everyone, whose son are you?
1: King Saul, I am David, the son of your servant Jesse, the Bethlehemite.
2: Yes. And David, today you will come and live with me. For slaying Goliath, you will marry my daughter, and your father Jesse will no longer pay taxes.
1: I am honored.
2: Everyone, let's go home!
0: Well, David, I guess we'll be neighbors now.
1: Yes. I'll need help learning how to live in Saul's household, though. Will you help me?
0: Certainly. I won't leave you. Oh, but first there's someone else waiting to speak to you.
1: Oh?
8: Hello, David.
1: Eliab, and you have Sheepy with you.
8: Yes, the others chased the Philistines, but I went home for her.
1: Sheepy! I'm gonna miss you.
8: Well, there's someone else, too.
1: Her lamb! Isn't she precious?
8: She is. David, I'd like to accept your gift.
1: My gift?
8: Yes, of Sheepy.
1: That was so long ago. I thought you'd forgotten.
8: No, I didn't. And I'm sorry.
1: I forgive you.
8: Today I saw you differently, my brother. I saw you the way God must see you. I saw, how do you describe it? I saw your heart.
1: Eliab, I didn't ask to be king.
8: I know. But one day, my brother, you will be our new king. Here, take this lamb with you.
1: Oh, what a wonderful gift.
8: Sure, remind you of each of us at home, David. Don't forget us.
1: I could never forget any of you, my brother.
8: You'll be a fine king, David. Don't change who you are. Stay true to God. He chose you for a purpose.
1: I'll rely on him through it all. And thanks to this little lamb, I'll never forget home.
8: Goodbye, my brother. Thank you for the victory today.
1: The victory wasn't mine, Eliab. The victory was the Lord's.
3: I've never experienced anything like that before.
14: David was chosen by God.
15: He was.
14: David sure was brave. God chose him to be the next king. He didn't even care that he was a shepherd.
3: First Goliath, then he was the leader.
14: Yes, he was.
16: Emma, Uncle Parker came through. A helicopter is almost here.
3: Can my friends come with us?
15: Oh, yeah! I've always wanted to ride on a helicopter.
16: Oh, I'm sorry. It's the small one. The three of us will barely fit.
17: Mom, it's landing!
15: Whoa, how cool.
3: All right. Bye, you guys. Come and find me at Camp Marie, okay?
14: I will, I promise.
3: Bye, Ethan!
17: Bye!
14: Wow, some people travel in style.
15: Maybe Blue Birdie will come and rescue us.
3: Bye!
15: See you guys.
14: What's on the tracks blocking this train anyways? Can you guys see anything?
15: Here, I have an idea. Jamie, hold my ankles. I'll lean out the window.
14: Judah, that doesn't sound safe. Be careful.
3: Okay, I got you.
15: Let me see. Oh, you guys are never gonna believe this.
14: Judah, climb back in here.
15: That was fun.
14: Well, could you see what's on the train tracks?
15: Yep, it's a cow.
3: A cow?
15: Mm-hmm.
14: A cow? Huh.
3: Miss Simon!
14: I know what you're thinking, Madison.
3: What? What are you thinking?
14: Come on, Madison. I know what to do.
3: Right behind you. What are they gonna do?
15: I have no idea, but I have a feeling we might just make it to Campery after all.
9: Director Doug!
12: Yeah?
9: Can you believe it?
12: There's a cow on the train tracks.
9: I think I know what Natasha's idea is. How about you?
12: I think it has something to do with Madison being a cow boss.
9: Yeah, me too. I suppose they'll be waiting for a little while.
12: They will, and our listeners are going to have to wait a little while longer to hear the rest of this season, too.
9: Yes, one more episode. But while we're waiting, maybe you could show us how you made some of the sound effects for our Bible story today.
12: Oh, yeah, there are some good ones. There was the sling whistling through the air, the sword, and the thud.
9: Yeah, all good ones. And the stones dropping into David's bag. I like that one.
12: Yes, David the shepherd defeated Goliath with a stone.
9: I know. And you know, my favorite part of the story of David is how God chose him even when he didn't look like a future king.
12: Yeah, me too. God saw David's heart, or what he was really like. He didn't just see a young shepherd.
9: Right. Our faith exercise verse is 1 Samuel chapter 16 and verse 7. The last part of that verse says this: "For the Lord does not see as man sees, for man looks at the outward appearance, but the Lord looks at the heart." You know, I'm so thankful that God sees us for more than what we look like on the outside.
12: I think that Madison is going to show everyone that she's stronger than she looks.
9: Ah, I think you're right. Well, while we're waiting for episode 6, can we watch how you made some of the sound effects for today's episode?
12: Sure. Visit the Director Doug area of the homepage. Just scroll down past the episodes and look for the video for season 10, episode 5.
9: Good. I'm curious, did you record a real sheep for the sheepy sounds?
12: You'll just have to watch the video to find out.
9: All right. Well, you join us again next time.
12: We'll see you then.
9: I'm Miss Jean, and you've been listening to Discovery Mountain, where the air is clear, clear enough to hear your imagination, and where every day is an exercise in faith. 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
20: Presenting Your Story Hour, building for a better tomorrow. Hi, boys and girls. This is Uncle Dan.
21: And I'm Aunt Carol. Welcome, everyone.
20: We're so glad you joined us today for the second half of our story about George Washington Carver.
21: As you may remember from last time, one freezing December night when George was just a baby, he, his mother, and his older sister were kidnapped by some men known as the Night Riders.
20: These Night Riders would kidnap slaves and take them into the southern states, where they would sell them for a high price.
21: But George's owner, Moses Carver, was able to get George back by trading his racehorse for him.
20: Now the Carvers were kind people. They gave George a good home until he was 14.
21: George then moved to the nearby town of Neosho, Missouri, to attend a school for black people.
20: For about the next 10 years, he moved from town to town, from state to state, working a few months at a time until at last he completed high school.
21: We'll find out if George was able to find a way to continue his education in college in today's story, Why the Peanut.
22: At last, after difficult years of work and study, George Carver had finished high school, and now he was going to college. In the summer, before time for college to start, he made a nostalgic trip back to his boyhood home to visit the kindly old Aunt Mariah and Uncle Andy and Moses and Susan Carver. Then the trip back to Kansas, and finally he was standing expectantly before the principal of Highland College with his letter of acceptance in his hand.
23: Yes?
24: I'm George W. Carver, sir. I've come to enroll at Highland.
23: There must be some mistake.
24: But I have your letter here, sir. It says...
23: I don't care what it says. You didn't tell me you were a Negro. We don't take Negroes here.
22: Day had turned to night, and the wind blew cold. But George didn't feel the wind. He felt only the terrible, stinging hurt deep inside him. He walked on and on, trying to sort out his thoughts. What should he do now? He wanted to leave this town, this place of his humiliation and defeat, but his money was gone. He would have to stay here for now and work. Rake yards, wash and iron clothes, cook, anything until he could get enough money to leave. Finally, in weary, bitter exhaustion, George crept into a barn, and slowly a troubled sleep overtook him. The next day...
25: Good morning. I understand you're looking for work.
24: Yes, sir. I can do most anything.
25: My name's Frank Beeler. I have a fruit farm just outside town, and I could use some help with the picking.
24: I can pick fruit.
25: You got yourself a job. You can ride out to the farm with me and begin work immediately.
24: Good morning, Mr. Beeler.
25: Good morning, George. The first thing we'll do today is mend that west fence. Then, if there's time, I want you to go with me to the west. Now, this morning, George, I'd like you to take the man and start picking in the east orchard.
24: Yes, sir.
22: George threw himself into his work, trying to forget the hurt and disappointment. But somehow, this time, he couldn't. Always before, he had had the courage to meet the obstacles in his path. But this time, hurt and discouragement seemed to destroy his spirit. The Beelers felt sorry for George and tried to draw him into their circle of friends.
25: Tomorrow's Sunday, and the wife and I were wondering if you'd like to go to church with us.
24: Oh, yes, sir. I'd like that, Mr. Beeler.
26: My husband has told me about your experience at the college, George. I'd like you to know we don't approve of what they did. But the question is, what are you going to do now?
24: I don't know, Mrs. Beeler. I don't know.
25: Of course, you can stay and work here on our farm as long as you want to. You seem to have a way with living things.
24: Thank you, sir.
26: Have you ever thought of having a farm of your own?
24: Oh, no, I couldn't do that. Not now. As you know, I don't have enough money to buy a farm.
26: Well, you wouldn't have to buy a farm. You could homestead.
24: Homestead?
26: Yes, the land in western Kansas. They call the Great American Desert. It's free to anyone who'll farm it for 5 years.
24: I don't know, Mrs. Beeler.
25: Now, our son, Frank, is homesteading in western Kansas. He started a store. Now there's even a little town there named after him. Beeler. I'm sure he'd show you how to get started if you'd go out there.
26: If you're interested, George, I'll write Frank and I'll let him know you're coming.
24: I'll think it over. And thank you for your kind offer.
22: Think it over he did. And soon, with the supplies needed to work the prairie sod, George started west. He found 160 acres of free land 2 miles south of Beeler, and there, with the help of Frank Beeler, George built his sod house, moved in, and got down to the serious business of prairie farming. All his life, George had had to rough it, but he was hardly prepared for the tough life of a prairie farmer. During the winter, fierce blizzards shrieked down from the north, snowing so hard a man could become lost and frozen to death a few feet from his front door. In the spring, crops would grow straight and tall, only to wither from the heat of scorching hot summer winds and cloudless burning skies. The solitude and the slow cadence of passing seasons began to heal George's wounded spirit, and gradually a strong desire to try again returned to haunt him. Thus it was that after about 2 years, he left the Kansas prairie and, traveling first east and then north, came to the little town of Winterset, Iowa. Here, after church one Sunday, Dr. John Milholland and his wife befriended George and invited him to their home. That afternoon, as Mrs. Milholland sat down to the piano and began to play, memories of dreams and forgotten ambitions flooded over George. The voice of Aunt Mariah Watkins came out of the past to echo again in his memory.
4: Someday you must be like Lizzie. Go out and learn all you can. Then come back and teach our people. They're starving for learning. Starving for learning.
22: And he knew he must try again to enter college. A teacher from Simpson College at Indianola, Iowa, wrote,
5: "He came to Indianola with a satchel full of poverty and a burning zeal to know everything."
22: Dr. Edmund Holmes looked at the young black man standing nervously before him, then again at papers George Carver had placed on his desk. Finally, he spoke.
25: "Your records clearly indicate your qualifications for college. Welcome to Simpson."
24: "Thank you, sir."
22: And with those few words, George was admitted to college. He registered for such classes as mathematics, composition, grammar, and entomology. But more than anything else, he wanted to study art. Since his boyhood on the Carver's Missouri farm, George had drawn pictures with anything available, juice from pokeberries or just a sharp stick, carefully duplicating the flowers that he so loved. In great excitement and expectation, he presented himself to Miss Budd, the art teacher.
6: "We'll give you a chance to see if you have what it takes to be an artist. You may paint for 2 weeks. At that time, I will examine your work and determine if you should continue." "George, I've called you to my office because I felt I owed it to you to discuss your painting with you."
24: You mean you think I'm not good enough?"
6: "No, George. In fact, your paintings of cactus and flowers are some of the finest I've ever seen. You have great talent, and that's the problem."
24: "What do you mean?"
6: "I mean, what are your plans for the future?"
24: "To paint, to be an artist."
6: "George, I'm going to be frank with you. At best, very few artists can earn a living from their artwork. You're a Negro. You stand almost no chance to be a financially successful artist."
24: "I can earn my living doing other work."
6: "I have a suggestion. I think you should give it some consideration."
24: "Yes?"
6: "I took the liberty of showing some of your pictures of plants to my father, and I told him of your interest and skill with plants. He's a professor of horticulture at Iowa Agricultural College at Ames. He believes you would have a great future in agriculture. He thinks you should come to Ames. So do I."
22: Give up his dreams of becoming an artist? Of maybe studying in Paris? It was a terrible decision for George. During the weeks and months to come, it weighed heavily on his mind. Finally, he knew what he must do. He set out for Ames and arrived with the semester already in progress. No one knew of an available room for the new student.
7: "What's this I hear about no room being available for Carver?"
10: "Well, I've checked everywhere, Professor Wilson, and everything seems to be full."
7: "Well, Send him here to me. He can have my office. We'll start right now to move my books and papers upstairs. And you see to it a cot and chest are brought in here this very afternoon.
0: Yes, sir, Professor Wilson. Right away.
22: And so George moved into the office of the man who in 6 years was to go to Washington to serve as Secretary of Agriculture under Presidents McKinley, Theodore Roosevelt, and William H. Taft. George poured himself heart and soul into his studies, and in 1894 graduated near the top of his class, earning a Bachelor of Science degree with a thesis entitled Plants as Modified by Man.
1: Congratulations, George. What do you think you'll do now? Do you have a job?
24: Yes and no. I was offered a job by a florist, but I didn't take it. I didn't struggle for my education in order to arrange flowers for the day.
1: Maybe you ought to stay and I'll work on your master's degree.
24: Maybe. I have applied for a job as assistant botanist to Dr. Pamel at the college experiment station, but I'm not counting on it. After all, there'll be many qualified applicants, and there's never been a colored man on the faculty before.
1: Oh, I think you stand a good chance of getting the job. Good luck to you, George.
2: Come in. Oh, come in, Carver. Have a chair.
24: Thank you, Dr. Pamel.
2: I called you in because I want to know what your plans are.
24: Well, I thought maybe some school might give me a job teaching.
2: Oh, well, I should hope not. Because I have a job for you, I want you to be my assistant. How would you like to take charge of the greenhouse?
24: Oh, I would. I would indeed. And thank you very much, sir.
22: Dr. Pamel considered George one of his most brilliant students. And for his part, George felt amply rewarded with his new job. He was soon hybridizing whole families of fruits and plants, rendering them resistant to fungus attack, and at the same time working on his master's degree, which he received in 1896. He loved his work, and for the first time in his life, he began to feel happy and content. Yet sometimes in the stillness of night, or on his daily pre-dawn walks, he would ask himself,
24: "Is this really God's plan for me? Am I doing all I can for my people? If only I could be sure."
22: Then one day, a letter was placed on George's desk. It was from Tuskegee, Alabama. He opened it and read,
24: "I cannot offer you money, position, or fame. I offer you in their place work, hard, hard work. The task of bringing a people from degradation, poverty, and waste to full manhood."
22: The letter was from Booker T. Washington. At last, George Carver knew God's plan for him.
20: We'll return to our story in just a moment, but first we want to let you know that we have many other true stories about famous people who've made a positive difference. And these are available to download from our website or on CDs.
8: Now, we know from all the letters you kids send us that you love the stories. But moms and dads, do you know that in addition to being great entertainment, teachers and homeschooling parents tell us that our dramatized stories make history come alive for their kids? They're kind of like that proverbial spoonful of sugar that makes the medicine go down. Kids love listening to the exciting stories and just learn their history painlessly in the process.
20: And to make a great thing even better, we also have activity books to go along with many of our albums.
8: That's right. For example, we've mentioned before that we have a very popular CD album called The Heritage of Our Country,
20: which contains stories about Thomas Edison, Booker T. Washington, the Wright brothers, and Benjamin Franklin, just to name a few.
8: Well, the activity books contain puzzles, projects, pictures, and more, which are keyed to each story.
20: Which is to say, they're packed full of fun that expands the learning experience.
8: Exactly. And you adults will appreciate the separate teacher's guide complete with answer keys, which comes in the front pocket of the binder.
20: If you'd like more information about our historical stories and our activity books, please visit our website at yourstoryhour.org. That's O-R-G. 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
8: Or call us for a free catalog. Our number is 1-800-987-7879.
20: 1-800-987-7879.
8: And now it's time to find out just what happens next in today's story, Why the Peanut?
10: Peanut.
22: The train huffed and puffed its way along the endless silver rails, traveling farther and farther south. Outside his window, George Carver witnessed the unchanging panorama of an endless sea of white cotton, dotted here and there with the leaning, drab, one-room shanties of the people even now bent low harvesting the crop. Their black faces came up for only a moment to look at the passing train, but that was time enough for George to see the helpless, tired longing in their eyes. The enormity of the task before him was overwhelming. But these were his people. And so, in a reply to Dr. Washington's offer of a $1,500 annual salary, George had written,
3: "To this end, I have been preparing myself for these many years."
10: Whoa, whoa. Well, here we are, Professor Carver. I'll take your bags to your room and then show you to Dr. Washington's office.
22: George slowly surveyed the campus of Tuskegee Institute. Surrounding him on every side was only sand and bare yellow clay, with gullies so deep a horse could be lost in them. The buildings were all frame shacks, except for one new one of homemade brick. Presently, he was ushered into Dr. Booker T. Washington's office.
11: What do you think about school?
24: There seems to be much yet to be done.
11: Yes, there is. But we've made a start.
24: And a good start. I only hope I may be helpful.
11: I can teach our students to read and write, to make a shoe, to build. Well, no doubt you've noticed our brick building. Every brick of it was made with our own hands. I can teach them that. But I can't teach them to grow food. And so they starve. That's your job, George Carver. Teach them to grow food.
24: With God's help, I will do that.
11: Look out that window. See that churn under that tree? That's your dairy. So far, your department is just a plan on paper, and your lab is in your head.
24: It's a start. I'll manage.
11: You'll have 13 students in your class. Reluctant students because all they know about farming is back-breaking, unrewarding labor.
24: I will endeavor to show them farming is both interesting and rewarding.
22: And so, a few mornings later, 13 students followed Professor Carver to the school junk heap.
24: This looks like just a pile of junk to you. You do not see a laboratory here, but it nevertheless exists. I want you to pull out of here all of the bottles, pans, jar lids, flat irons, wire, metal, and boxes you find.
22: Exhausting all the possibilities of the school dump, they moved into town, scavenging from every back alley and junk pile in sight. Finally, it was all assembled, and then before their eyes, a miracle happened. Ink bottles with a cork and a string for a wick became Bunsen burners. Old and chipped bottles were turned into beakers and retorts. Jar lids held chemicals, and a lantern provided light for the microscope. Then George Carver turned his attention to the apparently worthless, cottoned-out 20 acres the Institute called a farm. One day, he took the class out to the kitchen garbage pile and explained,
24: "They say this is the worst land in all Alabama. And I think they're right. Yet every poor farmer for hundreds of miles around has land almost as poor. They can't afford to buy fertilizer, so we must use this 20 acres as an object lesson. We here must show them how to rebuild their soil using the resources available to them. On my walk this morning, I passed this garbage pile. As you can see, growing out of the midst of the garbage is one of the best pumpkin vines to be found. Notice the fine, fat pumpkins. We throw away every day some of the richest plant food. It's there in the garbage pile. It's in the woods as leaf mold, and in the hollows as muck. It's all around us as weeds. We're going to gather up this free fertilizer and put it into a compost pile. In the spring, we'll spread it on the soil."
22: And in the spring, he announced to the class they would plant not cotton, as everyone expected, but instead...
24: Cowpeas.
9: Cowpeas? What are they good for?
24: Most plants rob the soil of the nitrogen so necessary for plant growth. Cotton uses large quantities of nitrogen, while cowpeas, as do other legumes, have the ability to put nitrogen back into the soil.
22: In 1896, the 20 acres had yielded 5 bales of cotton and 120 bushels of sweet potatoes. But the second year, production was 265 bushels of sweet potatoes per acre. And when cotton was planted, the yield was an unheard-of 500-pound bale per acre. Farmers, black and white, and students alike were astounded. Soon the small class of 13 grew to 76. And on the third Tuesday of every month, 25 to 50 farmers came to the Farmers Institute to learn from George Carver. But even this, he realized, was woefully inadequate. He must reach more of the desperately poor who lived out beyond where the roads ended. He sought out Booker T. Washington.
11: Yes, Carver, I agree completely. We must reach more of these farmers. But how? Oh, we could publish more bulletins. But that would do little good because, as you know, most of these people can't read.
24: Yes, I know. But there is one thing we could do. Huh? We could take the school to them.
11: Take the school to them? Yes. Yes. I believe that's our answer.
24: I'll need a mule and a wagon and a few tools and seeds.
11: You shall have it. You shall have it.
22: On weekends, George Carver set out to bring the school to Alabama's impoverished tenant farmers. Now he could do more than tell them what to do. He could show them. He slept in their cabins and ate at their tables, often providing much of the food. Over and over again, he would tell them,
24: "Set aside a little of your ground for a vegetable garden. A good garden will free you from the plantation store. Save your money. Save just a nickel every working day. And at the end of a year, you can buy 3 acres and have a little cash left. Give your ground rest from cotton. Plant sweet potatoes for 3 years. This will give you food for your tables all year."

0: messenger.
1: And every day he wore a flower in his lapel.
2: Are we making any progress with the farmers, George?
3: Yes. It's slow, but I think some are beginning to understand the value of crop rotation and fertilization.
2: King Cotton has a stranglehold on them. That's the only cash crop they've ever grown. I have a plan to grow.
3: I can't hope to change their minds about cotton, but something's coming that will. The boll weevil.
2: Yeah, I've heard about that little bug.
3: It's already eaten its way across Texas cotton fields and will soon be here. There's no stopping it.
2: What are you suggesting the farmers do?
3: Plant peanuts.
4: Goobas?
2: Monkey food, they call it.
3: Yes, I know. But peanuts are a good food. And they produce well on their cottoned-out soil. Already some farmers are growing them.
5: Dr. Carver?
3: Yes, ma'am. Please come in and sit down. Now, what can I do for you?
5: I'm a widow, and I have a farm outside town a ways. I heard you talk one day about growing peanuts, so I planted them, and they grew good just like you said. But what do I do now? There's nobody wants to buy them.
1: George didn't know how to answer the woman, nor the other farmers who came to him with the same problem. He felt heartsore and guilty. He had not foreseen this problem. He must develop a market for the peanut. In the solitude of his beloved woodland, he was to ask this question.
3: Mr. Creator, why did you make the peanut?
1: And with the Lord and a handful of peanuts, he went back to his lab and set to work to find the answer. Soon he was demonstrating a wealth of new products, all made from peanuts. Candy and peanut butter, flour, ink, dyes, shoe polish, creosote, salve, shaving cream, fine quality paper from the skins of peanuts, soil conditioner, insulating board, fuel briquettes, and imitation marble were just a few of the over 300 products he eventually developed from the lowly peanut. At last, the stranglehold of King Cotton was broken as farmers, black and white, began to benefit from the new markets created. And what of the man who had accomplished all this? Did he acquire wealth, fame, position? Fame? Yes. Scientists, statesmen, kings, and common people the world over sought his advice and help. Henry Ford used to come regularly to Tuskegee to visit his friend George Carver. Congress listened spellbound for hours as he explained the marvels of the peanut. He had the friendship of Presidents Teddy Roosevelt, Calvin Coolidge, and Franklin Delano Roosevelt. Did he acquire wealth? Thomas Edison offered him a yearly salary exceeding $100,000. But George Carver turned down this and many other appealing offers of money over the years. And what about position? Years before, in a letter to Booker T. Washington, he had written,
3: "No individual has any right to come into the world and go out of it without leaving behind him distinct and legitimate reasons for having passed through it. I pray my work at Tuskegee becomes my reason for living."
1: And indeed it did become his reason for living. For in spite of many offers to work in modern, expensively furnished laboratories, he worked the rest of his life at Tuskegee for the original salary of $1,500 a year. And much of this he gave to deserving students or returned back to the college. But in a larger sense, who is wealthier than he who has God and his fellow man for his friends? And who can have a higher position than he who gives himself to improve the lives of people the world over? Surely, in this sense, George Washington Carver reached the pinnacle of human success.
6: He was quite a man, wasn't he, Uncle Dan?
7: I'll say. His achievements benefit us all in more ways than one.
6: Moms and dads, we have scores of other stories about great men and women that introduce worthy role models to our boys.

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7: Hello, friends. This is Doug Batchelor. How about an amazing fact? For nearly 30 years, a ghostly recluse haunted the woods of central Maine. Whether phantom or Bigfoot, the spooked locals only knew something or someone was raiding their homes and vacation cabins. Unseen and unknown, he lived in secret, quietly creeping into homes in the dead of night, even escaping the notice of watchdogs. He survived on what he could steal. He became something of a local legend. Many wondered if he was even real. Until early one morning on April 4, 2013, the phantom was captured. When arrested, Christopher Thomas Knight had been isolated from human contact for so long he could barely speak. With some difficulty at first, he said that he had walked into the remote woods surrounding Rome, Maine, in 1986, where he had lived in isolation in tents or under tarps for more than 27 years. He subsisted by pilfering food, clothing, and supplies from cabins and vacation homes surrounding the area. Born on December 7, 1965, he said that he had no address, no ID, and didn't receive mail. At some point during the 1990s, Knight stated that he suddenly encountered another hiker while walking in the woods, and he simply said, "Hi." Other than that single syllable, he had not spoken or touched another human being until his arrest. What totally amazed the locals is how he could survive those cold, wet, snowy winters in the Maine woods for 27 years. What did he do with all his time? Evidently, he also stole books and did a lot of reading. Knight is now out of jail and working in an undisclosed location until his probation expires. Did you know the Bible speaks about another hermit that lived in the wilderness for years, surviving on food brought to him by birds? Stay with us, friends. We're going to learn more as Amazing Facts brings you this edition of Bible Answers Live.
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7: 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Either way, we're glad you're listening, and this program is dedicated to doing our best to answer your Bible questions. 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We'll do our best to answer. My name is Doug Batchelor.
9: My name is John Ross. Good evening, listening friends, and Pastor Doug, once again, let's begin the program with prayer. Dear Father, we thank you that we have this time once a week where we can study your word with so many people listening around the country and around the globe. Lord, we ask your special blessing upon our time together. And guide us as we search the scriptures, for we ask this in Jesus' name. Amen.
7: Amen.
9: Well, Pastor Doug, you opened the program with a rather remarkable fact of a person. It's almost hard to imagine living for, what, over 20 years?
7: 27 years,
9: the life of a hermit. And then, of course, living in a tent during those cold winters up in the Northeast. Just amazing how you
7: survived. It gets below freezing. I went to school in Maine, and when I lived in New York City, I used to go to summer camp in Maine in the summer, and the bugs around sundown, they've got these no-see-ums and mosquitoes that'll eat you alive. And then in the winter, it frequently got below freezing and snowed, and I just, to me, I heard that, and I thought, and someone asked, you never got sick? He said, you don't get sick if you're not around people. What's his answer? Very interesting story, but some of our listening friends know I lived as a hermit for about a year and a half. Not totally. I mean, I'd go maybe 5 days without seeing people, and then I'd hike to town. But I lived in the mountains by myself, and for about a year and a half. But I'd get lonely, after a while. Mm-hmm. You don't have anyone to bounce your intellect off. You become eccentric. Bible talks about one of the prophets of God that, basically, he had an all-points bulletin searching for him. The King Ahab had his poster, wanted dead or alive, on every telephone pole in Israel. His name was Elijah. And you can read in 1 Kings 17, verse 5 and 6, there was a 3.5-year famine. And during a good part of that, it says, Elijah went and did according to the word of the Lord. He stayed by the brook Cherish, which flows into the Jordan. And the ravens brought him bread and meat in the morning and bread and meat in the evening, and he drank from the brook. And so for quite some time, he just lived there, kind of hiding in the sycamore shade and drinking from the brook and eating what the ravens fed him, and spiritual meditation. But he was living something like a recluse. And then, even Moses, he got into trouble and he went into the wilderness. He spent at least 40 days and 40 nights up on the mountain, just him and God. And as Jesus spent some time like that in the wilderness, 40 days and 40 nights. But you can actually read a story in the Bible. There's three individuals in the Bible that spent 40 days and 40 nights alone in the wilderness. Their names are Moses, Jesus, and Elijah. Three of them fasted 40 days and 40 nights. Moses, Elijah, and Jesus. And they all appear together in the New Testament. Many people don't know that. Last prophecy in the Old Testament, listen, friends, Malachi chapter 4, it says, remember the law of Moses, my servant, and behold, I send you Elijah the prophet. Last prophecy in the Old Testament, remember the law of Moses, behold, I send you Elijah. Then you go to the New Testament, it says Jesus goes up a mountain with Peter, James, and John, and Moses and Elijah appear in their heavenly bodies to Jesus, who is also glorified at that time. And many people wonder, what was that all about? Then you read in Revelation about these two witnesses. Some have speculated, are they Moses and Elijah? Revelation 11. Well, if you want to understand these things, we've got a little book that you'll really appreciate, and it's free. We'll give you tonight. Pastor Ross?
9: The book is entitled The Two Witnesses, and that, of course, comes from Revelation chapter 11. And we'll send that to anyone who calls and asks for it. It's called The Two Witnesses, Moses and Elijah. The number to call for our resource line is 800-835-6747. Again, that's 800-835-6747. And you can ask for the book, The Two Witnesses. We'll be happy to send that to anyone who calls and asks. The phone number here to the studio, if you have a Bible question, is 800-463-7297. Looks like we have maybe two lines open at this time. 800-463-7297. Well, pass it up. Are we ready to go to the phone lines? We have Kathy, who is listening from Tallahassee, Florida. Kathy, welcome to the program.
10: Hey, good evening. How are you guys doing?
7: Great. And your question?
10: My question is regarding the Sabbath and what would be appropriate and what's not appropriate. Now, I have listened to some sermons that you did recently, Pastor Doug, on the Sabbath, and I belong to a church that honors the seventh-day Sabbath. And my husband and I are a little bit at odds on maybe what is appropriate and what's not appropriate, because he wasn't raised in the same faith as I was. Mm-hmm. So my question is rather two-pronged. Okay, is it appropriate to have your children engage in sports activities on the Sabbath? And is it appropriate to watch sports on the Sabbath? I live in a college town. You know, it's a big deal here, so and it's a struggle.
11: Right.
10: So I'm just hoping that you can elaborate on that topic for his edification and maybe further help explain some of these points that I've already tried to point out to him.
11: Sure. Yeah, and I'm sure there's others out there that wonder. You know, I was just studying this yesterday. A lot of the contention that Jesus had with the scribes and Pharisees was over the Sabbath. It was never over things like, you know, do you watch TV or play sports? But he would heal someone on the Sabbath, and the religious leaders who had a bunch of man-made traditions that they had attached to the Ten Commandments, they would say, you can't carry your sleeping bag home after you've been healed on the Sabbath. And they even told Jesus, you can't heal people on the Sabbath. One lady was sort of doubled up for 18 years, crippled, maybe with just severe arthritis or something, and he healed her. He straightened her up, and he said, look, on the Sabbath day, you'll take your donkey and your horse and your oxen, and you'll bring them to water. How much more should this daughter of Abraham be liberated, who's been, you know, suffering these 18 years from the affliction of the devil? So that was one extreme. But the other extreme would be people who don't have any regard for keeping the day holy. Obviously, the Sabbath, it's Jesus' idea. He says the Son of Man is Lord of the Sabbath. Jesus is the one who made all things, including man. He's the creator, and meaning he also created the Sabbath. And he says, keep it holy. Now, you can read in Isaiah 58, it says in verse 13, if you turn away your foot from the Sabbath, from doing your pleasure on my holy day, and call the Sabbath a delight, the holy day of the Lord honorable, and will honor him, not doing your own ways or finding your own pleasure or speaking your own words, then you will delight yourself in the Lord, and I'll cause you to ride upon the high places of the earth and feed you with the heritage of Jacob your father. Anyway, so there's great promises there. Obviously, you know, secular television would not be something that Jesus would be doing on Sabbath, because it's holy time. And the same thing with, you know, engaging in just secular sports. It doesn't mean it's wrong to get some exercise on the Sabbath, but I wouldn't go to the gym and play racquetball. So, you know, getting out in nature and taking a walk with your family, that'd be great. Visiting people that need some encouragement, doing Bible studies and Christian fellowship. And there's a lot of good things, sharing literature, a lot of good things a person can do on the Sabbath day. But it would be the one day in the week you wouldn't want to be, you know, crowd away holy thoughts, you know, screaming and shouting for your favorite team. So, hope that helps a little bit, Kathy. I appreciate, you know, I just finished a book on that subject. It just came out, and you can find it at the Amazing Facts website. It's called How to Keep the Sabbath Holy. And if you call Amazing Facts, they can tell you more about that.
9: Or you can go to the website, just amazingfacts.org, and type in the book, How to Keep the Sabbath Holy, and you can get more information.
11: Thank you. Appreciate your question, Kathy.
9: Our next caller is Jennifer and Sean, listening from Crestwood, Illinois. Jennifer, Sean, you're on the air.
12: Hi, Pastor Doug. Hi, Pastor John. Thank you for taking our call. God bless your ministry.
11: Thank you. And your question?
12: My question is, starts from Exodus 12:17, and this is the NLT version, and I also compared it with the King James. With regards to the Passover, the festival celebrating the unleavened bread, in the NLT, it says a permanent law. And in the King James, it says to observe the ordinance forever.
11: Yes.
12: Also in Leviticus, there's a lot of instructions for offerings that say permanent law, and in the King James, say perpetual statute. I'm just wondering why these aren't observed any longer if they say permanent, but we observe the Ten Commandments. So that is my question.
11: Yeah. Well, in a sense, and everyone listen very carefully, in a sense, we do still celebrate the Passover, because when Christ established what we call the Lord's Supper, he said, I long to eat this Passover with you. It was a paschal or a Passover meal. And so whenever Christians are celebrating the Lord's Supper, instead of offering a lamb as they did when they came out of Egypt, now we offer the Lamb of God. Christ said, this is my body when he broke the bread. And instead of putting the blood of a lamb on the door of our house, we by faith apply the blood of Christ, the Lamb of God, to our hearts. And so, in a sense, we're keeping the Passover more fully now, because all that it pointed to came with Jesus. And so, we're saved. That angel of judgment passes over because of the blood of Christ. So, and you can also read in the Bible where it says Christ is our Passover that is sacrificed for us. So, in that sense, we are still keeping it.
9: The verse you're referring to is 1 Chronicles 5:7, where it says Christ is our Passover.
11: 1 Chronicles?
9: First Corinthians.
11: Yeah, okay.
12: Okay. No, and I also was thinking about Malachi, the last verse when you were talking earlier about to keep the law of Moses. I didn't know which laws are we keeping then.
11: Well, there are several laws of Moses besides the Ten Commandments and the ceremonial laws. Moses also gave a lot of civil laws that we still follow, and there are health laws that were given by Moses. I mean, laws about sanitation and laws about foods, certain foods being unclean. These are just practical health laws that apply across the board. But the laws that had to do with circumcision, and Paul's very clear about this, laws that had to do with circumcision and sacrifices around the sanctuary, when the high priest tore his clothes at the trial of Christ, and the veil in the temple was torn, you've got the tearing of the priesthood and the tearing of the temple, because we have a new priesthood now. Christ is our high priest, and we are a nation of priests. And you've got a new temple now in that we are a temple of God. And the Bible says we are living stones. Christ is the cornerstone. And so, obviously, the economy became more clear. Before, it was shadows and symbols that were a little fuzzy. Now we know what it all pointed to. So, yes, the ceremonial laws, those are the ones, it says in Colossians, and the ceremonial Sabbaths, they were nailed to the cross.
9: We have a book dealing with this very subject called Feast Days and Sabbaths, Are They Still Binding? We'll be happy to send that to you, Jennifer, or anyone who calls and asks for it. The number to our resource line is 800-835-6747. And you can ask for the book Feast Days and Sabbaths. We'll be happy to send it to anyone who calls and asks.
11: Thank you, Jennifer. Appreciate that.
9: We have John, who is listening in Orlando, Florida. John, welcome to the program.
13: Yes, thanks for taking my call. I have a question regarding hell and whether it's everlasting or not.
11: Okay.
13: You know, there are certain denominations that do not believe that, but then we have verses like Matthew 18:8, where it says, Jesus uses the exact phrase, rather than having two hands or two feet to be cast into everlasting fire. So I was wondering what your opinion is on that.
11: Well, there's no question that the results of the fire, we believe that the Bible's pretty clear there is a hellfire. You can read about that in Revelation 20, lake of fire. And the results of that fire are eternal. They are everlasting. There is no parole. There is no repentance that will save. There is no reprieve. There is no second or third chance. It's called the second death in Revelation. And Jesus says, and Pastor Ross might look it up, I think it's Matthew 10, Jesus said, do not fear him that can destroy the body, but fear him that will destroy soul and body in hell.
9: That's Matthew 10:28.
11: So it's telling us that in that everlasting fire, the soul and the body are destroyed. And then, of course, it says in John 3:16, we got two options. Believe in him, everlasting life, or don't believe and perish. And so you look at the words that are used across the board in the Bible, and speaking of the wicked, it says they perish, they consume, they are no more, they are burnt up, they are devoured. It says in heaven there is no more pain, there is no more crying in the new earth, the new world. So the idea, and it comes from the Dark Ages, that the Lord has created an eternal torture chamber for the subjects, these humans are created, and, you know, we're born with these sinful natures. All have sinned and fallen short of the glory of God. So, you know, we're born with this propensity to sin. And for God to take, you know, take a 13-year-old girl that just, she didn't ever accept Jesus, maybe didn't even know, and the idea that God is going to now take her because she didn't learn about Jesus and didn't accept Jesus, and he's going to plunge her in torture for zillions of years go by and you've only begun. There's no end to it. That's, you know, almost incomprehensible.
13: But isn't that part, you know, the girl that you mentioned there, isn't that covered in Romans chapter 2, where it says that, you know, not the people that hear the law are saved, but those that do the law are saved. So if she was a good girl, she's still getting to heaven, according to Romans chapter 2, even though she didn't hear the law, she did the law without having heard it.
11: Well, you're right. We're talking about really something different there. There are going to be people that lived up to the light that God gave them. That'll be in the kingdom. But we're talking about now, I think you'll agree, there are some 13-year-old girls that maybe were bad, or boys, you know. Yeah, now what I'm saying is, young people, the reason I picked that age is I'm looking at young people that have crossed the age of accountability. So they're old enough to be responsible for their salvation, but they barely lived. And to torture a young person like that for eternity, for the sins of, you know, a decade, and that's one of the things that drove me from God when I was a young person. I went to a religious school that taught that, and it wasn't until I learned the Bible truth on this subject I could really love God. Up until that point, I thought he was a sadist. Now, there is punishment for the wicked, but Jesus said everyone is rewarded according to his works, according to what he deserves. Different works, different punishment. They don't all burn forever. So, you know, I would like to suggest, John, if you haven't seen it already, let us give you our book on the subject, Is the Devil in Charge of Hell? It's a great study. Anyone out there, if you've got questions about this, learn what the Bible really says about the punishment of the wicked. Don't believe that God is a sadist that tortures people. That's a medieval teaching.
9: You know, let me just mention one verse here. On the subject of hellfire, Malachi chapter 4, the last book of the Old Testament, it says, "Behold, the day is coming, burning like an oven. Mm-hmm. And all the proud, yes, and all who do wickedly shall be stubble, and the day which is coming shall burn them up, saith the Lord of hosts, that it will leave them neither root nor branch." So the reward of the wicked is ultimately burnt up, according to this verse.
11: Nothing left, no root, no branch. Anyway, appreciate your question, John. Do send for that book. Is the Devil in Charge of Hell?
9: For anyone wanting to learn more about the subject, take a look at, first of all, you can call the number, 800-835-6747. You can ask for the study guide, Is the Devil in Charge of Hell? But you can also visit a website called helltruth.com.
11: Amen.
9: Actually, I think the lesson is available at that website, along with some video content and a great Bible study. It's one of the most popular websites on the subject of what happens to the wicked. Just type in helltruth.com. Great study resource for anyone wanting to learn more about this important subject. Because really, Pastor Doug, this reflects on the character of God when you look at the destruction of the wicked.
11: Yeah, absolutely.
9: What kind of a God is he? How's he going to take care of this problem?
11: I've met so many people that said, you know, once they understood the truth about that, they really felt they could trust and love God.
9: Mm-hmm.
11: And up until then, they just didn't understand the justice of what he was doing with the lost.
9: Right.
11: All right. Thank you, John. Appreciate your call.
9: We have Annette, who is listening from Georgia. Annette, welcome to the program.
14: Hi. Thank you for taking my call. A question I have is on tithing in the New Testament, because we're under the New Covenant.
11: Uh-huh.
14: What does the New Testament say about tithing?
11: Well, there's not a lot about tithing, because really, what happens in the New Testament is giving, the standard of giving, is stronger than the Old Testament. In the Old Testament, God said, and it goes back to, you know, even Abraham said a tenth of what he gained, he gave to Melchizedek, and Jacob gave a tenth. He promised the Lord a tenth, and that's where you get the word tithe, meant a tenth. And so the Jews would give tithes and offerings, which was a tenth of their increase that was specified for the support of the ministry in the kingdom. And offerings were just free will as God blessed them. But when you get to the New Testament and the Holy Spirit's poured out, it tells us that people were selling their property. I mean, Zacchaeus said, half my goods I give to the poor. That's 50%. Plus, he gave more beyond that. And they sold their land and laid the price down at the apostles' feet. No man said that aught that he had was his own, but whoever had possessions, they sold them. And I mean, the sacrifice in the New Testament was a lot more than tithe. But tithe would still be in effect, because Jesus says in Matthew 23:23, speaking to the scribes and Pharisees, Woe to you, scribes and Pharisees, hypocrites, for you pay tithe of mint and cumin and anise, and you've neglected the weightier matters of the law, justice, mercy, and faith. These you ought to have done without leaving the other undone. Notice that? He's saying you're being fanatical, paying tithe on your herb garden. And he said, don't forget justice, mercy, and faith. But do not leave the other, paying tithe, undone. So Jesus did support tithe. That's Matthew, one more time, 23:23. I think we got, do you have any other verses?
9: Well, I was just going to mention the study guide on the subject
11: as
9: well.
11: Yeah, that'd be great.
9: It's called In God We Trust, and it's this verse and a lot of other verses in the New Testament. They talk about the tithing principle. And by the way, friends, let me just also mention that this is a blessing that God has given to us. Mm-hmm. Time and time again, we have seen, Pastor Doug, you know, in your ministry too, people who are faithful in giving tithes, that 9/10 seems to go further with God's blessing than keeping the whole thing, the 10/10.
11: Oh, absolutely.
9: Miracles have happened. There's countless stories of how God has come through for those who are putting their trust in Him and being faithful in their returning tithes and offerings.
11: Christians should be the most generous people in the world. And I don't think Christian, Pastor Ross and I are pastors, but we both pay tithe. I think we should support other worthy causes.
9: You know, somebody once told me, I don't know if I can afford to pay tithe. You know, my response was, well, brother, it doesn't sound like you can afford not to pay tithe. You need God's blessing in a special way to help in your finances. So, you know, this one of the tests that God says, He says, try me in this now.
11: Mm-hmm.
9: I'm faithful. You can put your trust in me. So we just encourage people to be faithful in returning that tithe, and God will bless.
11: Amen. Hey, appreciate that, Annette. And don't forget the free study guide on that subject.
9: The number to call is 800-835-6747. And the study guide, again, is called In God We Trust. 800-835-6747. That is the resource line. And the phone line here to the studio is 800-463-7297. If you have a Bible question, again, that's 800-463-7297. And we've got our next caller, who is Charlotte, listening from Queens. Charlotte, welcome to the program.
15: Yes, hi, and thank you for taking my call.
11: Sure.
15: What about Christmas? Are we supposed to celebrate it, or we're not supposed to celebrate it? I don't know. I've heard arguments against it, and what's your what do you say about this?
11: All right. Well, that's a good question. Usually, we get a whole lot of those questions around November, but it is a good question so people can think ahead. Certainly, there is nothing wrong with giving gifts. There is nothing wrong with Christians choosing to remember the day that Jesus was given to the world and that whole event. There is no command in the Bible to remember a particular day, and it's almost certain that Jesus was not born on the 25th of December. If the world is going to be pausing to remember Christ coming to our world, even if they've got the wrong date, because no one knows the exact date, it was just probably the fall is all we know. Even if they've got the wrong date, it's probably a great opportunity to witness and to exploit that for good purposes. But if a person doesn't want to, this is where I would use Romans 14. If a man is going to regard a day, regard it to the Lord. In other words, you know, don't make Christmas about elves and Santa Claus and those kind of issues. You want Christmas to be about talking about the gift that God gave. We're going to take a brief break, but don't go far. We're coming back with Bible questions.
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11: Hello, friends. We're back. This is Bible Answers Live, and if you just joined us, this is a live international interactive Bible study.
9: Well, we're going to go to our first caller. It's Scott, and he's listening from Irvine, California. Scott, welcome to the program. You're on the air.
17: Hi. How are you guys?
11: Doing great. And your question?
17: My question is on the fourth commandment and the seal of God. And how, if you have to have the seal of God, which is the fourth commandment, to... and I'm a little apprehensive here, to get to heaven, and how to avoid the mark of the beast, which is in Revelation.
11: All right. Let me see.
17: And when does that come into play?
11: All right. For our listeners, let me give you a little background. In the Bible, and you have to know your Old Testament, there was a king of Babylon that made everybody bow down to an image that he made, and if you did not bow down to the image, you would be killed. Well, of course, the Jews in his kingdom, one of the commandments is don't bow to graven images. So Shadrach, Meshach, and Abednego would not bow down. Well, he threw them in the furnace, but God delivered them from that experience. Then again, in Medo-Persia, the king Darius, he made a law that everybody had to pray to just him for 30 days. Well, Bible, one of the Ten Commandments, first commandment says don't have other gods. Daniel would not only pray to the king, he prayed to the Lord, and they threw him in a lion's den, and God delivered him. Well, the devil's going to continue testing people, and he has through history, trying to get God's people to choose to obey him instead of God and break one of God's commandments. In the last days, the issue is going to revolve around worship. And the other commandment that really deals with that is dealing with the name of the Lord and the fourth commandment in the Sabbath. Just think about it for a minute. A seal has three outstanding characteristics, like the president, when he gives a speech, you'll see the presidential seal on the front of the podium, and all seals will contain the title of the individual, their name, and the territory. President, it'll say Barack Obama, United States of America. In the Bible, when there was a seal placed on the tomb of Jesus, it said Pontius Pilate, Governor, Judea. Name, title, territory. In the middle of God's law, you've got the longest commandment, which is the Sabbath commandment. It's the only commandment that begins with the word remember, and of course many people are forgetting it, and in that commandment it identifies the characteristics of the seal of God. It says the Lord, that's his name, Jehovah, created, that's his job, he's the creator, the heavens and the earth, that's his territory. And so the three components of a seal are found in that one law in the middle of God's law where you find the word holy. So the issue in the last days is about who do you worship? Do you worship God? Or do you worship the beast? And so we believe that in the last days, now don't misunderstand listening friends, there's probably going to be a lot of people in heaven that broke various commandments, including the fourth commandment. There'll be people in heaven that had too many wives, like David and Abraham. And there are going to be people in heaven that had slaves, in spite of the fact that that's not God's will. And so people lived up to the light they have, and the Lord knows that. But before Jesus comes, he wants us to return back to his word, and the Sabbath truth has been greatly neglected, so we think it's going to be an issue in prophecy.
9: We have a study guide dealing with this very important prophecy. And by the way, friends, one of the most fearful warnings that you can ever read about in Scripture is found in Revelation chapter 14. It's a warning not to worship the beast and not to receive his mark. We have a study guide dealing with the subject called the Mark of the Beast. Mm-hmm. We'll be happy to send that to anyone who calls and asks for this. Again, this is getting right into the very center of Bible prophecy. Very important study. Mm-hmm. The number to call is 800-835-6747. You can ask for the study guide called The Mark of the Beast. We'll be happy to send that to you. Again, that's 800-835-6747. And you know, Pastor Doug, I was thinking another resource that people might want to take a look at is the new documentary that Amazing Facts did called Babylon, the Bride, the Beast, and the Dragon, Book of Revelation.
11: Yep, you can type in
9: Revelation.
11: Revelationmystery.com. I had to think.
9: Yes.
11: We only got about 50 websites. Revelationmystery.com, and that'll take you to the trailer. We got a new trailer up for The Bride, the Beast, and Babylon. Hope you enjoy that, Scott. Sorry we turned your volume down. We were getting feedback on your line.
9: All right. We have our next caller, who is Eric, and Eric is listening from Little Falls, Minnesota. Eric, you're on the air.
18: Hi, guys. How's it going?
11: Doing great. Good. How are you?
18: I'm doing all right. So I have a question on debt, personal debt, like for home and credit card, vehicle, versus tithing. Would it be better biblically to pay off that debt first and then begin tithing once you're free and clear? The end of my question.
11: You know, the challenge is the devil could keep you in just enough debt where you never pay tithe. So there's a Bible principle. I know it doesn't make any sense because it's a spiritual principle that 90% that is blessed by God will go farther than 100% that is cursed. So God says if we're faithful in paying tithe, he will rebuke the devourer, things that devour our increase, that devour our income. He'll open the windows of heaven and pour out a blessing that there's not room enough to receive it. Quick story, friends. When I was first learning about tithing, I was up in the woods, wife, three kids, made money selling firewood, not much money, hard work. And I made up my mind to start paying tithe because I read it in the Bible. But it was a struggle because I'd sell a cord of wood for $65. I'd go to town, buy my gas and oil and things I needed for the saw. And by the time I got home, there wasn't much left. So to give $6.50 was quite a sacrifice. But I decided to go ahead and pay tithe. And I said, all right, Lord, I'm going to see if you're really there. Couldn't believe it. That week, out of nowhere, $7,000 came in the mail. Hmm. And I was sold on tithe paying ever since then. Now, that doesn't always happen that way, but it did with me.
18: Sure.
11: And so, you know, I never anticipated it. And so the Lord, you know, he just blesses. And I guess what happened is my dad took out a life insurance policy on me. He thought I was going to kill myself as a teenager. And once he realized I was old enough, he said, I'm just going to give it back to you. But the Lord blessed. So that's the story.
18: Okay.
11: Hey, put God first. We'll send you that lesson that we've been talking about tonight. In God We Trust. It'll encourage your heart, Eric.
9: The number to call is 800-835-6747. That is the resource line. And Eric, you can ask for the study guide, In God We Trust. Anyone wanting to learn more about this wonderful biblical principle of putting God first, allowing him to bless in your finances. Again, 800-835-6747. Ask for the study guide called In God We Trust. And it's about putting God first. Our next caller is Elisa, listening from Mississippi. Actually, looks like Georgia, where she might be from. Elisa, welcome to the program. You're on the air.
19: Hello.
9: Yes, you're on the air.
19: Good night. It's a pleasure for me to be here tonight. And I must say I'm very impressed of the words and how you're breaking down the words.
11: Well, thank you. Now, you need to turn your radio off in the background if you're hearing that, because it'll be delayed and it'll confuse you.
19: Okay, I have a question.
11: Okay.
19: I would like to know, I have three scriptures here to back it up.
11: Okay.
19: I would like to know, I know the word is impound here in the ear, I listened to it a few times, but I would like to know, under what heading do you baptize?
11: All right, in other words, when Jesus said in Matthew 28, go therefore and preach the gospel in all nations, baptizing them, in the name of the Father, the Son, and the Holy Spirit. Then you read in Acts, it says to baptize them in the name of the Lord. And you can read three different things. In Acts, it says in the name of the Lord. It says in the name of the Lord Jesus. And I think it says in the name of Jesus Christ. So they're not exactly the same, the title under which a person is baptized. This is your question, right?
19: Yes.
11: The title that is used in what name, what pronouncement is made when a person is baptized varies slightly in all of those verses. The point is that Jesus wasn't emphasizing the exact utterance. What he was emphasizing is that the covenant was made. Now, baptism is like when a Christian is getting married to the Lord. And I've done several weddings. I did a wedding last week. And when people get married, I sometimes talk to the bride and groom, and I'll say, now, when we do the vows, do you want me to be more formal? And I might say, do you, James Seymour McDonald, Mary, Sally, Beth, Smith, and I'll do all three names. Or sometimes I'll say, do you Bill, Mary, Sally? It doesn't matter in any state in North America when, as long as the people making the covenant in front of witnesses all recognize who they're talking to, the exact utterance of the names is not as important. It's a binding covenant then. So with God...
19: I think some of us misunderstood the scripture, and we put it in our own, you know, own way. We interpret it in our way, some of us. And so when it says, go ye therefore and teach all nations, baptizing them in the name that is now S added, that means it's one singular, of the Father and of the Son and of the Holy Ghost. And the 20th says, teaching them to observe all things whatsoever I have commanded you, and lo, I am with you always, even unto the end of the world. And in Acts 2:38, it says that they should be baptized in the name of Jesus Christ for the remission of sin.
11: So which is
19: it? I think the name there, because if, as you use the term just now about the wife and the husband, and in the same way that I think that you, if you're married, then you have to, if I'm a female married to a male, then I have to get the male's name, which I'm going to get his name, because I'm going to wear his name, because we're going to be joined
11: together.
19: So,
11: Elisa, do you know what you believe on this subject?
19: Yes, I know what I believe.
11: So, do you believe that a person, when they get baptized, the minister should say, in the name of the Father, Son, and Holy Spirit, or in the name of the Lord Jesus?
19: I believe, according to the scripture, because the Bible said if we take it out or put it in...
11: No, I'm just wondering what you believe.
19: I believe... in Acts 2:38.
11: So what do you think about, you think when Jesus says in Matthew, I'll tell you how I cover it, is when I baptize in the name of the Father, in the name of his Son, Jesus Christ, and the Holy Spirit. So I cover all my bases. But so do you think a person, if the pastor baptizes in the name of the Father, Son, and Holy Spirit, that their baptism is somehow invalid?
19: Yes, it's the apostle, because in the New Testament, you know, God, in the Old Testament, God did not come. We're living under grace then, and the law. And grace, we're under grace now in the New Testament.
11: So what do you do
19: when
11: with Matthew?
19: When the apostles were baptizing, they did not baptize them in the name of the Father, of the Son, of the Holy Ghost. They
11: what did John the Baptist use? When John the Baptist baptized Jesus, what name did he use?
19: John baptized using Jesus' name. In the Father, the Son, and the Holy Ghost. So the three are one.
11: So John baptized Jesus in Jesus' name?
19: The Son, and he's the Holy Ghost. He's the Holy Spirit. He's omniscient. See, he was man, and at the same
11: Elisa?
19: Time, he was God. So he was omniscient. He was everywhere at the same time.
11: Elisa.
19: So when John was baptizing him, John was using his name.
11: Yeah.
19: His name to baptize him.
11: Well, but Jesus had not even announced his name to anybody. I mean, John had just called him the Lamb of God, so I don't think that John the Baptist baptized Jesus in the name of the Father, Son, and Holy Spirit. John wasn't even quite sure. He later asked Jesus, are you the one we're looking for? I think that they were baptizing in the name of Jehovah. And then the question would be, when Peter, James, and John came to John the Baptist and got baptized, what name did John use before Jesus was even announced? So the big issue was obviously not the utterance of the name, and I'd be very careful about telling people their baptisms are invalid if a person didn't say, in the name of the Lord Jesus as opposed to the name of the Father, Son, Holy Spirit. I would think if you did it exactly the way Jesus said it, you'd be safe. Elisa, please send for this book. It'll be free, and you can read it online. It's called The Name of God. We'll send you a free copy of the book. It talks about the name of God and how to baptize and what the Bible, it'll just give you all the verses. And that phone number, if you want to go to the phone.
9: The number is 800-835-6747. That is the resource line. And you can ask for the book, The Name of God. That's 800-835-6747. We have Melissa, who is listening from Brooklyn, New York. Melissa, welcome to the program.
20: Good evening. My question is on John 14, verse 15. Jesus said, if you love me, keep my commandments. So is he talking about the Ten Commandments?
11: All the disciples certainly knew the Ten Commandments. A matter of fact, when the rich young ruler came to Jesus, and this is in Matthew 18, I think, and he said, "Good master, what good things shall I do to have eternal life?" Jesus said, "Keep the commandments." And he said, "Which ones?" And Jesus began to recite the Ten Commandments. So, you know, the disciples of Jesus all knew the Ten Commandments. And so when he said, "If you love me, keep my commandments." And when Christ says in the same chapter, "I have kept my Father's commandments and abide in his love," I'm sure that would include the Ten.
9: And of course, if you love God with all of your heart, soul, and mind, and you love your neighbors, you love yourself, which is a summary of the Ten Commandments, you'll be faithful to God's will as revealed in the Ten Commandments. The first four have to do with our relationship with God. The last six have to do with our relationship with our fellow man.
11: Yeah. So even in the Sermon on the Mount, Jesus quotes from the Ten Commandments several times in Matthew chapter 5, I think it's verse 17. He said, "Don't think I've come to destroy the law and the prophets. I didn't come to destroy, but to fill it up."
9: Mm-hmm.
11: And so Jesus came to explain the depth of the law and to live it in his life. So,
9: and of course, the new covenant, the Bible says, is God writing his law upon the heart. Tables of the heart. So if God is writing his law of love, upon our hearts, we would desire to keep those commandments, not out of trying to save ourselves, but because we love God.
11: Now, we've got a study guide that talks about the Ten Commandments and how they are a law of love. I think it's called Written in Stone. We'll send you a free copy, Melissa.
9: The number to call for that is 800-835-6747. And again, the study guide is called Written in Stone. That's 800-835-6747. We have Jerry, who is listening from Oregon. Jerry, welcome to the program.
1: Thank you, Pastors Ross and Batchelor. I'm following up on an earlier question and the calls that you announced that you had lines available. This has to do with eternal punishment. And like you, I agree there's a lot more scriptures that tend to indicate that the wicked are eternally destroyed. But there is one very problematic scripture in Revelation 14, 9 through 11, referring to those who worship the beast.
11: Mm-hmm.
1: And it says, "He will be tormented with burning sulfur in the presence of the holy angels and of the Lamb, and the smoke of their torment rises forever and ever. There is no rest day or night for those who worship the beast and his image." Now, granted, that hasn't occurred yet, but that seems to be the fate of those who are going to do that.
11: You know, that you're right. That is probably the single most troubling verse for people when they're wondering about the punishment of the wicked. But I think there are good biblical explanations. The word forever that's used there is aeon. It's where we get the word, "I haven't seen someone in eons." And that sometimes that word was used to describe until a person ends. Now, let me give you biblical support for that. When, for instance, you read in the book of Jonah in chapter 2, he says, "The earth with her bars was around me forever." Well, I suppose it felt like forever for Jonah in the belly of the fish, but it tells us it wasn't. It was 3 days and three nights. I'd hate to burn for 3 days and three nights. It would feel like forever and ever. And there may be some people that suffer that long. We don't know. When Hannah brought her son to the temple, she said, "He will abide here at the temple forever." Well, she meant as long as he lived. There was a Hebrew ceremony that if a servant liked his master, even though he was allowed to go free after 7 years, they'd go through a ritual where he would stay with his master forever. Well, that meant until he died. It doesn't mean through eternity he's going to be a servant. And there are several other examples that it tells about the word forever meaning as long as a person exists. And so I think it's telling us when it says, first of all, the smoke ascending up forever. I don't think anybody believes we're going to be in heaven looking at pillars, black columns of smoke rising up around the new earth or from some abyss somewhere. That is the burning residue of people burning.
9: You know, let me just also give you a cross-reference for this. A lot of what Revelation has is actually a quote from the Old Testament. And this specific verse is actually a quote from Isaiah chapter 34, and it's verse 10, where you see the same imagery. Let me read it. It says, "For it shall not be quenched night or day, its smoke shall ascend forever." It's talking about a destruction of the city. Then it goes on to say, "From generation to generation it shall lie waste. No one shall pass through it forever, but the pelican and the porcupine shall possess it, and the owl and the raven shall dwell in it." So it's talking about a city that is destroyed, it's broken down. It talks about it being burnt with fire. that ascends forever, or smoke that ascends forever. But then it goes on to talk about how that these wild animals will dwell in that city. So the term smoke ascending forever and ever represents complete destruction. Yeah, the city was never rebuilt.
11: Another way to explain that is that when we say smoke ascending forever, I used to drive across Texas, and every 10 miles they had a little city, and every city had their own dump. And a lot of times people would burn their trash, and they'd throw their garbage out with hot coal still in it, and the dumps were always smoldering. And if there was no wind and there was a lot of garbage, that smoke went up forever, meaning it went out of sight. And so when it's talking about, you know, you picture a nuclear blast, it's talking about the smoke going up forever. It means going up completely beyond as far as you can see. And so I don't think it means forever and ever. It tells us Sodom and Gomorrah were destroyed as an example of what is going to happen to the wicked. They were burnt with eternal fire. Big question, are they burning today? No, Peter says they were turned into ashes, being made examples for the ungodly. So Sodom and Gomorrah, the Bible says, are exhibit A of what the wicked are going to get. Anyway, good question, Jerry. I appreciate that. And it seems like you understand it. But for anyone else that wants that lesson, you can either call and get Is the Devil in Charge of Hell? Just go to Hell Truth. It is probably the most popular website on this subject. Lots of references.
9: And again, that website is helltruth.com. And the phone number, if you'd like to get that free resource, is 800-835-6747. You can ask for the study guide, Is the Devil in Charge of Hell? We have Paul, who is listening from Texas. Paul, welcome to the program.
2: Hey, how's it going? Can you hear me?
11: Loud and clear. How are you doing?
2: I'm doing all right. I'm doing fine. I got a question, quick question. I'm a true believer. I love taking the gospel to the streets, everywhere. I have a brother that he's a pastor, and I usually don't. I'm a truck driver. I don't get to go to church that often. Fellowship with somebody, right? Because I'm always by myself out here. And I got to go this weekend, and he was preaching on tongues. And he was trying to push people that they have to speak tongues. I was like, oh, it really bothered me.
11: Well, let me tell you. I know exactly what you're talking about. When I first became a Christian, I fellowshiped with other Christians that spoke in tongues. And it's a very misunderstood gift. We believe in all the gifts of the Spirit and all the Bible. But when you look in the Bible, there are three examples of speaking in tongues in the Bible. Acts chapter 2, Acts chapter 10, and Acts chapter 19. All three times when they spoke in tongues, the disciples were given the supernatural ability to speak in a language, a normal language, that they didn't formally know or understand. And at Pentecost, it says they were filled with the Holy Spirit and they spoke the wonderful works of God. People understood them. Some churches teach that everybody's supposed to speak in tongues, and the Bible doesn't say that. When you read the lists of the gifts in 1 Corinthians 12, tongues is one of the many gifts. But Paul says, do all speak in tongues? Of course not. Paul even says, even if I spoke with the tongues of men and angels, if I don't have love, I'm just making sounding brass. Tongues is often listed as the least of the gifts that are in the list of gifts. And so the Bible doesn't say the fruit of the Spirit is tongues. It says the fruit of the Spirit is love, joy, peace. Jesus only mentions tongues one time. And he says, you'll speak with other languages in Mark chapter 16. We're out of time. Hey, we do have a study, Jerry. We'll send it to you for free. Read it online. It's called Understanding Tongues. Friends, we've used up our time. So go to amazingfacts.org and find out more about the ministry. 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God bless you. Spread the good news. And we'll talk together again next week. Bye.
21: 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Hello, friends. We hope you've enjoyed this episode of Bible Answers Live. Amazing Facts believes strongly in the Great Commission given by Christ to share the wonderful news of salvation to the entire world. 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
6: 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I'm Megan from the Mount Pleasant Seventh-day Adventist School.
7: Now the weather forecast for Strong Tower Radio. In Michigan's UP, our skies will be partly sunny today, highs up to 77 degrees, and winds out of the southwest at 5 miles an hour. Our breeze will remain calm overnight, and we're expecting lows back down to 60 degrees. For northern Michigan, we're going to have a 50% chance of showers and thunderstorms this afternoon. Skies will be mostly cloudy with a high of 81 degrees and winds out of the west. A small chance of isolated showers overnight. Lows back down to 62 degrees, with mostly cloudy skies. For southern Michigan, we're going to have a 20% chance of some scattered showers this afternoon. Highs will otherwise be up to 93 degrees, with a heat index of 98. Our lows will be back down to 72 degrees overnight. We will have a 60% chance of showers and thunderstorms, as well as partly cloudy skies. For central Illinois, we're going to be under a heat advisory today. Our highs will be up to 99 degrees, with a heat index of 104, lows down to 77 degrees overnight. For Strong Tower Radio, I'm meteorologist Scott Cook.
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0: Hello and welcome to the 3ABN Worship Center right here in Thompsonville, Illinois. I just welcome all of you, especially you that are here in the viewing audience from the Southern Illinois area. And I want to encourage everyone here in Southern Illinois to come on down to the 3ABN Worship Center for this series on Give Me the Bible by Pastor Kenneth Cox. And I also want to welcome everyone. Do we welcome everyone from around the world? Do you know we have people that are viewing us from all over the world? Every inhabited continent has the ability to view 3ABN, and we welcome all of you. You know, Pastor Cox has been bringing a beautiful series to us for the last 7 months. This is the eighth increment of sermons that he's bringing to us, and I want to encourage any of you. Have you just been truly blessed? How many of you have been a part of this? You've been truly blessed, and if you have missed any of these sermons in these series, I want to encourage you to contact Pastor Cox and get them, because they are such a blessing. Well, tonight he continues in the Give Me the Bible series, and this five-part series is on judgment. Tonight's sermon is going to be on Christ our Mediator. But before Pastor Cox comes, we have a lovely lady right here from the Southern Illinois area that's going to minister to you. Katina, you're always such a blessing to us, and we sure welcome you.
1: Thank you.
0: And the song she's going to minister to us tonight is He's Just as Real to Me.

Thank you, Katina. I appreciate that very much. Beautiful song. And a special welcome to all of you who are joining us by television or by radio or here locally. We're very happy to welcome you to this series entitled Give Me the Bible. And this particular part that we're presenting is on the judgment, talking about the judgment. And you'll find the Bible speaks of three different judgments. That's what we'll be looking at during this particular series on the judgment. Tonight, we're going to talk about Christ our mediator, that He is our mediator. And we're going to take a look what the Scripture has to say about that. And then our next presentation will be entitled The Investigative Judgment. Investigative Judgment. Actually, a judgment that the Scripture says is going on up in heaven at the present time. And by the way, that particular prophecy that we'll be looking at is probably the greatest prophecy in all the Scripture. It's one you need to see, understand, because there's no one, no agnostic, infidel, or atheist that has ever been able to answer this next prophecy we'll be talking about on the investigative judgment. So don't miss that. And then in the judgment, it says that there are books that are used in the judgment. And it talks about a book of life, and it talks about a book of iniquity and a book of remembrance. We'll see how all those books are used in the judgment. In fact, we'll see how it takes place. So you want to tune in as we talk about the books, the book of life and the judgment. And then the Bible says that there is a judgment that goes on during the 1,000 years that's mentioned in Revelation 20, known as the millennium, that there's a judgment that takes place during that time. And so we're going to look at that particular judgment, see what the Scripture has to say about it. And then it tells us that God brings it all to an end in something that is called the Great White Throne Judgment. So these are the different judgments that we'll be looking at during this series, and we hope that you can tune in each time as we go through them, that they'll bless you in a very, very special way. We're delighted that you're here, and we hope that as we continue to study the Bible, that it'll open up more and more for you. What says the Bible? The blessed Bible. This should my only question be. Is Jesus now in heaven interceding for me? What says, what does the Word of God say to me? That's what we want to find out. So I'm sure that it'll help you as we continue to go through it. Tonight, Katina LaForge is going to present to us a song that was written by Donna Klein entitled, What is Jesus Doing Now?

Gracious Father, thank you. Thank you for making a way in which we can be reconciled to you. Bless us tonight. May your spirit be present. May our hearts be opened. May we understand clearly your word. And may we reach out in faith and take hold of all that you have done for us to be reconciled to God. For this we ask in Christ's name. Amen. My son is an attorney, and sometimes he has to intercede, or he has to, how should I say, mediate in a case where he has two different parties, and there has to be a reconciliation brought about between both parties. And so he has to work and see what can be done, what negotiation, what solution can there be provided to bring about an agreement between these parties. Well, tonight, you and I have God, who is holy, who is righteous, who is pure, on one side. On the other side, we have man, who is unholy, unrighteous, unpure. And how in the world are you ever going to bring those two together? Fortunately, the Bible says that we have a mediator. Listen to what it says. For there is one God, one mediator between God and man, or men, the man Christ Jesus. Now it says there's one mediator between God and man. So here you have God, and over here you have man. And between them you have Christ Jesus. Now those folks that have trouble with that text where Jesus said, the Father and I are one, this text ought to clear that up for you. You see, when he said the Father and I are one, he's not talking about one person. He's talking about one in will, one in desire, one in character, one in characteristics. They're that way. But he's not saying they're one individual, because here you have God. That scripture's clear. And over here you have man. And in between the two of them, you have Jesus Christ, and he is mediating this case. He's trying to bring about a solution. He's trying to bring about an agreement. He's trying to bring about a reconciliation, if you please, between God and between man. That's what he's trying to do. And he is the mediator. Now, if he's the mediator, if I had someone that was mediating a case for me, immediately I would want to know, what's their qualifications? Do they have any kind of a background? What kind of knowledge do they have? Are they able to mediate this case? What qualifications do they have? That is absolutely necessary. I want to know that about the person that's mediating that case. Also, do they have experience? Do they have the experience too? Mediate the case. Those are questions that you need to know, you need to understand. So if Jesus is our mediator, then does he have the qualifications? Does he have the experience to do this? What's involved in it? That's what we're looking at tonight, because that is essential if you and I are going to be saved. Because, dear friend, some way, somehow, there has to be brought a reconciliation between God and man. So when we start looking at Christ, let's see what the scripture tells us about him. It says, Jesus said to them, most assuredly I say to you, before Abraham was,
I am. Now, when Jesus said that, folks, the Jewish people understood clearly what he meant. You and I today, we may stumble over that a little bit, but I can guarantee you they didn't. They knew very well when God, Moses said, well, how do they know that you sent me? He said, tell them I am sent you. They understood that text or that word applied to God. And when Jesus said, before Abraham was, I am, he was saying, I am God. That's what he's saying. So when we're taking a look at this, we have to understand there's God the Father. But we also need to understand that there is God the Son. They are God. And we need to have that clear. And Jesus said, I am God. And the Scripture supports that all the way through, because when it starts talking about Jesus, it says that he was with God way, way back in the beginning. In the beginning was the Word. And the Word, what? Word was with God, and the Word was God. So here again, it's saying the Word was with God, and the Word was God. Okay? He was in the beginning with God. Okay, so we have the Word. The Word is with God. The Word was God. All things were made through him. And without him, nothing was made that was made. So all the things back in creation, man included, was made by the Word. That's what it was made by, the Word. He was there with God. And the Word became, what? The Word became flesh and dwelt among us, and we beheld his glory as the glory of the only begotten of the Father, full of grace and truth. So it tells us that the Word that was with God and the Word that was God became flesh and dwelt among us. Now, folks, I don't know if you're putting it together yet, but that all of a sudden concerning this subject becomes extremely important when it says he became flesh. See, we'll look at that, because that is absolutely vital to the reconciliation process that has to take place for you and I to be saved. Okay? God, who at various times and in various ways spoke in times past to the fathers by the prophets, has in these last days spoken to us by his Son, whom he has appointed heir of all things, through whom also he made the world. So it's telling us that Christ was back there with the Father in the beginning, and that he made the worlds. Now, what I'm just trying to get across to you tonight is his qualifications. Does he have the qualifications that are necessary to mediate for you? You got to settle that. Is he able to mediate for you? Well, the Scripture says that he was with God, that he is God. Therefore, I would say tonight that he is highly qualified, very much so. Listen as it goes on. Who, being in the brightness of his glory and the expressed image of his person, and upholding all things by the word of his power, when he had by himself purged our, what? Sins, sat down at the right hand of the majesty on high. Now it says this one who is mediating for you and me, that he has purged our sins, and that he has sat down at the right hand of his Father. That again is extremely important, that he purged our sins, and we'll look at that, and that he sat down at the right hand of his Father. So he made us.
He also redeemed us. He is the image of the invisible God, the firstborn over all creation. For by Him all things were created that are in heaven and that are on earth, visible and invisible, whether thrones or dominions or principalities or powers. All these things were made by Him. All things were created through Him and what? For Him. And He is before all things, and in Him all things exist. So when we're talking about His qualifications, it tells us that He created this world, He made it, and then He redeemed it. Now, if He created the world and then redeemed it, certainly He is qualified to mediate it. And so He is the one that stands between you and God. Now, I want to make this real clear. Nobody else can do that. I want to be clear here, and I don't want to be hard, but I want to be absolutely crystal clear. He is the only one that can mediate this. Nobody else. That means Mary is not capable of mediating between God and man. The Scripture says there is only one mediator between God and man, and the only reason there can be Jesus Christ and Him alone is because He's the only one that has the qualifications. Nobody else can do it. So He is our mediator. Now, very important is that He has to be impartial. Okay? Must understand both sides. I don't want somebody mediating for me that doesn't understand me. Do you? I can assure you that if I have somebody that was mediating a case for me and they don't understand my situation and what's all there, I don't want them representing me. So He has to be impartial. I don't want somebody that leans to one side. I want Him to be absolutely impartial in what decisions He makes. So this is necessary, that He is impartial. Is Christ in the position where He can be impartial? Is He capable of that? Well, the Scripture tells us, "Let this mind be in you, which was also in Christ Jesus, who being in the form of God, did not consider it robbery to be," what? "Equal with God." So, we can say right up front, one thing for sure, He understands God's side, because He's what? He's equal with Him. Therefore, He understands God's side very clear. In fact, the Scripture makes it real clear that He understands that side very, very well, because when it talks about Him in Isaiah, it uses these wonderful terms, "For unto you," or "unto us, a child is born, unto us a son is given, and the government will be upon His shoulders," listen, "and His name will be called Wonderful, Counselor, Mighty God, Everlasting Father, the Prince of Peace." So He understands God's side completely. Okay? The question is, does He understand our side? You know? Does He understand my situation? Does He understand when I am faced with temptation? Does He understand that? Does He understand when I fall? And I do something I shouldn't have done. Does He understand that? Does He understand my weaknesses? "Who being in the form of God, did not consider it robbery to be equal with God, but made Himself of no reputation, taking the form of a
bondservant, and coming in the what? Likeness of men. Now here, we have the Creator. We have the one that made the world. We have the one that created you. And He is coming here and has taken upon Himself our likeness. He's become like you and me. Do you understand that sacrifice? You put that together? You see, when it says that He came and He took the likeness of men, Christ didn't take, folks, one step down. He took two. You see, Christ didn't become an angel. The Scripture says that man was made a little lower than the angels, and therefore He took two steps down. He took on our likeness. Well, what does that mean if He became like us? Well, let's say you and I were willing to take two steps down. The next order of life below us would be animals. Horses, cows, dogs, cats. But that's one step, folks. He took two. The next order of life would be insects. Now let me ask you, would you be willing to die for an insect? Huh? Would you be willing to take on the likeness of an ant and bear that for eternity? You see, when it says He took on the likeness of man, folks, that sacrifice is beyond what we can understand. That He's willing to come and become like one of us. So I can tell you, He understands God because He is God, but He understands man because He took upon Himself our likeness and became one with us, which He will bear for eternity. Just as the Son of Man did not come to be served, but to serve, and to give His life a ransom for many. It would have been one thing for Him to have come to this earth in our likeness as King of Kings and Lord of Lords. He could have come and been hailed as the King, but He didn't come that way. He came as a servant. Understanding you and me, He faced temptation just like you and I must face temptation. And He was tried as we are. In fact, He was tried in ways that you will never be tried. Never, never will you ever face some of the temptations that He faced. You see, He was God. He had at His command all of heaven. He said, Peter, don't you know? I could call a legion of angels and they would come. All of heaven was at His command. Never, never could He use that for His own benefit. You'll never be tempted like that. Never. So He understands completely your side. So He's impartial because He can understand God. He can understand you. That makes Him a wonderful mediator. That makes Him an absolute mediator that nobody else could fulfill those shoes.
So, if he's the mediator, what's he mediating? You know, if you're mediating something, if you're going to be a mediator between two parties, there has to be something that you're trying to bring about a reconciliation over. You're trying to mediate something, particular solution to something. What is he mediating? Well, the scripture tells you what he's mediating. Jesus, the mediator of a what? A new covenant. He is the mediator of a new covenant. Now, a covenant, folks, is something that is written down. It's something in which they have written down certain different ideas. They've written down certain conditions. They've put all these down, and they're trying to bring about a reconciliation to this covenant. And Jesus is the mediator of a new covenant. Now, we've got to take a look at that and see why he's the mediator of a new covenant. Now listen carefully. But this is the covenant. Okay, we're talking about the conditions here. But this is the covenant that I will make with the house of Israel after those days, says the Lord. I will put my law in their mind and write it on their hearts. I will be their God. They shall be my people. All right, now this is the covenant. And the covenant says, okay, I'm God. I'll be your God. That's what he's saying. You will be my people. And my law, these are the conditions, I will put in your mind and write them on your heart. Now, this is what Jesus is trying to bring together and to bring a solution to bring a reconciliation about. It also says this in the New Testament, and what agreement has the temple of God with idols? For you are the temple of the living God. As God has said, I will dwell in them and walk among them. I will be their God, and they shall be my people. So the covenant is simply this. God says, I want to be your God. I want you to be my people. That's the covenant, folks. Simple, not hard. He just says, I want to be your God. I want you to be my people. Okay. But in order for that to happen, certain things has to take place, because we've got a God over here who is holy, who is righteous, who is pure, who is sinless. And over here we've got man who is just the opposite. He's not holy. He's not sinless. He's not pure. He's none of those things. And we're trying to bring those two parties together. Jesus is trying to bring those together. That's what's involved. And in order for them to be God's people, he's got to bring that together. Now, if the first covenant had been faultless, then no place would have been sought for the second. So he's saying if there was no problem with the first covenant, then we wouldn't have to find a second covenant. So evidently, there was something wrong with the first covenant. Okay? Something wrong with it. And he tells you where the problem is, because finding fault with them. Now get it clear. He didn't say finding fault with the conditions of the covenant. He didn't say that. He said the problem was with the people. Finding fault with them. That's where the problem is. So let's see what Jesus does to take care of this problem. And now he has obtained a more excellent ministry, inasmuch as he is the mediator of a better covenant, which was established on better promises. So he said, Christ, he's mediating this settlement. And he's the mediator of a better covenant, which is established on better promises. How is that possible? How can that be that he's the mediator
of a better covenant established on better promises. Likewise, he also took the cup after supper, saying, "This cup is the new covenant in my blood, which is shed for you." Now, you have to understand, folks, that every time you partake of the Lord's Supper, you are renewing that covenant with God. That's what you're doing. That's what the Lord's Supper is all about. You're renewing that covenant with God. Actually, what you're doing is you're saying to God, "I'll be your people." That's what you're doing. That's the covenant. He'll be your God, you'll be his people. So when you partake of the Lord's Supper, you're saying, "Here, you're my God, I'll be your people." You're renewing that covenant with him every time you partake of the Lord's Supper. And for this reason, he is the mediator of a new covenant by means of death. Now, we're talking about a covenant, a new covenant, that's established on better promises. Well, he said that when he entered into this covenant, he took the law and he wrote the law where? Yeah, on your, put it in your mind and wrote it on your heart. Well, what about the law? What does the law have to say? The law is a transcript of God's character. And God is holy, he's just, he's good, he's perfect. And the law is holy, just, good, and perfect. Okay? Man over here is unholy, unjust, sinful, not perfect. And the law says, if you break it, the penalty for that is death. And Jesus said, "I'll pay it." Now, I'm talking about on better promises. See, no way. No way that man could fulfill that. The offering of lamb, offering of goats, the offering of ox, that would never take care of it. Never. But Jesus said, "I'll do it. I'll die." And since he died, therefore it is established on better promises. It's not on the promise of a goat. It's on the promise of the Son of God. And he died. That's why it says he's the mediator of a new covenant by means of death. That means that he can say to his Father, God over here, in behalf of man over here, "I died for him. I paid the price that the law demanded. I paid it for him." And God, who is just, who is holy, who is righteous, can accept that because the debt has been paid. Are you with me? Are you following what's taking place here? So he's negotiating a much better covenant. Looking unto Jesus, the author and finisher of our faith, who for the joy that was set before him endured the cross, despising the shame, and is set down at the right hand of the throne of God. Jesus Christ died, paid the price. Now he's gone and he's sitting beside his Father where he can negotiate or intercede in your behalf. Because he can say, "Father, I paid the price." Do you know how many he paid it for? For everybody. For every man, every woman, every child on this whole world, he paid the price for them. Dear friend, your debt has been paid. It's not a question of whether your debt will be paid. Your debt has been paid. It's just a matter of you accepting it. That's all it takes, is you accepting his death in your behalf. But there's a little bit more to this covenant.
righteousness, and justice are the foundation of your throne. Mercy and truth go before your face. So it says that righteousness and justice is the very foundation of God's throne. God is righteous. God is holy. God is just. It's the foundation of His throne. Now, that's the reason Jesus Christ died, because God is just. He's loving. He's kind. He's merciful. But He's just, folks. And you and I expect Him to be just. And therefore, He cannot just turn His head and say, we won't pay any attention to that. We won't worry about that if it is violating His law. He has to be just, for Christ also suffered once for sin. The what? The just for the unjust. He was just. The just for the unjust, that He might bring us to what? To God. You see, this is the negotiation, that by His death He died, that He might bring us to God. That's bringing us together. That's negotiating the covenant, all right? Bring us to God, being put to death in the flesh, but made alive by the Spirit. So He fulfilled the demand of the law concerning justice. You can be counted just tonight, because Jesus Christ died for you. You can be counted just because Christ died for you. Okay, let's look on. But He's also righteous. Righteousness. God not only requires justice, but He requires righteousness, or holiness, if you please. God will not settle for anything less than righteousness. That is a requirement. Then He said, listen carefully to this verse. Then He said, here I am, I have come to do your will. He set aside the first, that's the first covenant, to establish the second, that's the new covenant. Set aside the first to establish the second, that by and by that will we have been made what? Holy, or righteous, if you please, through the sacrifice of the body of Jesus Christ once for all. So it says that He's not only just, but by Christ dying and living here on this earth a perfect life, He also established righteousness. Watch as it continues. Now may the God of peace, who brought up the Lord Jesus from the dead, the great shepherd of the sheep, through the blood of the what? Everlasting covenant. Okay, here you have the everlasting covenant. Make you, what? Make you complete in every good work to do His will. What does that mean? That means to make you righteous. To make you complete means to make you righteous in every good work to do His will, a working in you what is well-pleasing in His sight, through Jesus Christ, to whom be glory forever and ever. In other words, it's saying that when you come to Christ and you accept Him, that He works in you to bring about His good pleasure, to bring about righteousness in you, and therefore He can stand before His Father and say, Father, credit that person with my righteousness. Count them righteous. You see, if He had never become flesh, the covenant could have never been fulfilled. But He did everything that the covenant required. That's why it's on better promises, folks. Much better promises. So, we simply ask, what about the judgment? What about the judgment? What takes place there? Well, God is just. He's got to count things as they are. He can't gloss it over. He's got to take a look at it, and that's what it says. Listen,
I charge you therefore before God and the Lord Jesus Christ, who will judge the living and the dead at His appearing and His kingdom. For we must what? All appear before the judgment seat of Christ, that each one may receive the things done in the body according to what he has done, whether good or bad. So God is not going to just push it under the table. He's not going to do that. But Jesus Christ, the law over here, said, you broke it, you got to pay the penalty. Christ paid it. The law says you got to be righteous, and Christ said, I will live a righteous life for you. So he lived a righteous life for you and for me. Okay? That's what he does for us. That's how he lived, that we might have life, because he is the mediator of a better covenant that established on better promises. So now, since he's the mediator, it says here, therefore he also able to save to the, what? Uttermost. That means, dear friend, that there's not one of you out here, anywhere watching, anywhere in the world, that he can't save. No man, I don't care, dear friend, I don't care how dark your past may be, how sinful you may be, Jesus Christ can save to the uttermost. Do that for anybody, because he has met everything that was required for your salvation. Those who come to God through him, since he ever lives to make what? Intercession for them. That he ever lives to make intercession for them. You see, he is seated at the right hand of his Father. And he can say to his Father, Father, I died for that person. I lived on that old earth for 30 some odd years that they might have my righteousness. And the Father says, I'm pleased. Count them righteous. That's how he ministers the covenant for you and for me.

0: to reconcile us to God, that because of you, because of the beloved, because of you, He's willing to accept us, willing to forgive our sins, to cleanse, for us to be clean, righteous, and to have a place with you in your kingdom. Tonight, Lord, we want to be your people. We want you to be our God. Be with us. Help us to walk with you each day. For this we ask in Christ's name. Amen. Don't forget, our next presentation is on the investigative judgment, one of the greatest prophecies in all the Scripture. So we look forward to you being here. God bless you. Have a good evening. Psalms 19 and verse 1 says, "The heavens declare the glory of God, and the firmament shows His handiwork." All around us, we see the handiwork of our Creator. Every flower displays a palette of color and texture beyond the imagination of man. Every variety is uniquely designed by the Master of Creativity. But they're not just a thing of beauty. Every flower has a function and a purpose. So does every living creature, whether it is feathered or finned. Each creature was put together by the author of life. Even in a fallen world, God has placed a desire for life in every creature. Without instruction, a mother knows how to nurture and protect her young, reflecting the tenderness of God feels for each of us. No man can observe nature and deny His existence. But the God of heaven went far beyond by humbling Himself and becoming the man Jesus. He walked the dusty paths of Israel, and He paid the debt for every man's sin so we could have eternal life. The Bible says in John 17 and verse 3, "And this is eternal life, that they may know you, the only true God, and Jesus Christ, whom you have sent." The evidence of a Creator God is all around us. He has revealed details of His character in a love letter to you and to me. Our desire is to help you understand the Bible and receive life, eternal life, by getting to know Him intimately. Won't you help us bring this message to the world?
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0: Hi, this is Vern with Michigan DNR. 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
1: 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We have a team of prayer warriors standing by to join with you in taking your petitions to the throne of grace. God loves each of us so much, and He's waiting to hear from you.

0: This is Ruthie Calkins from Tustin. The Bible tells us that heaven will be the dwelling place of God's friends. 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
1: Now the weather forecast for Strong Tower Radio. For Michigan's UP, today we'll have sunny skies with highs near 86 degrees and a southwest wind at around 5 to 10 miles per hour. Tonight we'll have increasing clouds with lows at around 65 degrees with an east wind at around 5 miles per hour. For northern Michigan, today we'll have a slight chance of showers, patchy fog, otherwise mostly sunny with a high near 87 degrees. And for tonight, we'll have scattered showers and thunderstorms mainly after 5 a.m., mostly cloudy with lows at around 65 degrees. For southern Michigan, today we'll have a slight chance of showers and thunderstorms, mostly sunny and hot with a high near 91 degrees. And for tonight, we'll have a chance of showers and thunderstorms before 9 p.m., mostly cloudy with lows at around 73 degrees. For central Illinois, today we'll have a heat advisory in effect. It'll be sunny and hot with a high near 99 degrees, with the heat index value as high as 103. And for tonight, we'll have clear skies with lows at around 77 degrees. For Strong Tower Radio, I'm meteorologist Tricia Cook.
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3: Fresh manna fell to the ground as a gift from God while the Israelites were in the wilderness. This is what they ate for 40 years. It was fresh from the ovens of heaven, baked by the master baker himself. How the Israelites must have anticipated the taste and the smell of each morning's delivery. Just like the Israelites, you too can now experience the taste and the smell of fresh manna. 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And now, here's Pastor Stephen.

0: Happy Sabbath, everyone. Let us bow our heads together for a word of prayer. Loving Father, we are thankful for the privilege of life that you have bestowed upon us. It is not because of anything that we have done that makes us worthy or deserving of this gift. The question, as in the lyrics of the song, how could you love us? It's not because of us, but it's because of you. We are thankful for that love today, and that is what has drawn us here, whether we know it or not, beyond perhaps the nudge of our parents, our families, our spouses, or just the routine of coming into the house of God on the Sabbath. Behind all of that, we believe that it is you who have been wooing us to you, to yourself. For that, we say thank you. Lord, we are praying not only for those who are here in this space, but those who may be joining us wherever they are, those who wanted to be here, but for whatever reasons could not. We are asking that your power would not just be present in our lives in this space, but that your power might be present with our brothers and sisters wherever they are. Lord, as we look into the scriptures, remind us, teach us for the first time, perhaps, and indeed draw us to yourself. We thank you for hearing and answering this humble request, for we ask these things in the worthy and precious name of Jesus. Let all the saints of God say, amen, amen. So, it is good to be with you today. We have been doing a lot of movement over the past few months, and it is very good indeed, to be home. And so we're grateful for that. The title of our message today is God is in Control. How many of you are happy that God is in control? How many of you believe that God is in control? How many of you have forgotten at some point in your life that God is in control? Or how many of you have ever felt at some point in your life that perhaps God was not in control, or he went on vacation or something, all right? The Bible is filled with, and you guys have heard me say this before, it's filled with things that oftentimes cause you to look or read, or it should cause us to look and to read twice. Because we have to ask ourselves, is this true? And even though perhaps we've read it, we have heard sermons about it before, there is a part of us deep down that really wrestles with the truth of what the scriptures say to us. Philippians chapter 1, and thank you, Mr. Anthony, for reading for us this morning. Philippians chapter 1, beginning with verse 12. And I believe this passage is one of those that causes us to take a second look, or it should cause us to take a second look and wrestle with whether or not this is true, or just how true it is in our lives. But I want you to know, brethren, that the things which happened to me have actually turned out for the furtherance of the gospel, so that it has become evident to the whole palace guard, in the original language, to the imperial guard, and to all the rest, that my chains are in Christ. And most of the brethren in the Lord, having become confident by my chains, are much more bold to speak the word without fear. Some indeed preach Christ even from envy and strife, and some also from goodwill. The former preach Christ from selfish ambition, not sincerely, supposing to add affliction to my chains. But the latter out of love, knowing that I am appointed for the defense of the gospel. What then? Only that in every way, whether in pretense or in truth, Christ is preached. And in this I rejoice, yes, and will rejoice. For I know that this will turn out for my deliverance through your prayer and the supply of the Spirit of Jesus Christ. What a profound passage in Paul's letter to the church at Philippi. But I must confess to you, as I've already suggested, that there are some things in here that I find a little bit strange. In verse 12, the apostle says, I want you to know, brethren, that the things which happened to me have actually turned out for the furtherance of the gospel. We can deduce from the remainder of the reading that Paul is referring to his imprisonment and to whatever ungodly circumstances have surrounded his being captured and imprisoned and ultimately transported to Rome in order to stand trial. The things which happened to me have actually turned out for the furtherance of the gospel. I'm going to suggest in this brief message today that the truth that God is in control and our embrace of this truth changes literally everything. I'm only going to focus on three things that it changes. It changes how we see the past. It changes how we see the present. And it changes how we look towards the future. I want you to know, brethren, that the things which happened to me have actually turned out for the furtherance of the gospel. I got a problem with that because maybe not precisely like Paul, each and every one of us experience things in our lives that are painful, things that we would not choose for ourselves, things that are difficult for us to live through, things that make life complicated, things that are unwanted, things that we pray about. And in fact, we pray that God would deliver us from the things that we pray about. I've got to put this piece in. Some of the stuff that we pray about is not actually in harmony with the will of God. In fact, some of the things that we have embraced, we actually should not embrace because they're not right. And let me give you an example. One thing that I've heard is that we say, and I've seen this in evangelistic series and so forth, is that we say that when it comes to our health, that God promised that he would put none of the diseases on us that he put on. And then we go on to talk about how Egyptians had cancer and they had all of these different things. And I want to tell you that please get that thought out of your mind. As well-intended as it may have been, the diseases that God put on the Egyptians were the diseases that fell during the plagues. God's promise was never that you and I would not have to deal with this thing called cancer. His promise was never that we would not have to deal with the sicknesses that exist in our world because of the presence of sin in our world. And yet, how many are bearing a burden that God has never intended that we bear and praying prayers that God must shake his head, not because he's dismissive, but because we have misunderstood what he has actually spoken to us in his word. But there are things that we deal with and we wrestle with, and it's difficult for me to be able to say, you know, this is for the furtherance of the gospel. And I imagine it's difficult for all of us to say that, that our trials and our tribulations have happened for the furtherance of the gospel, that our losses and our pains have happened rather for the furtherance of the gospel. Paul, I've got a problem, but remember our premise. The truth that God is in control, when we embrace it, it changes everything. Specifically, it changes the way we look at our past, the way we see our present, and the way we see our future. I want to suggest to you that the Apostle Paul is not making things up. I know sometimes we believe that that's how Bible writers, that's what God gave them the privilege to do, to just make stuff up. But this didn't just come out of a vacuum. We know that when we embrace the truth that God is in control, it changes the way we see our past. How do we know this? The first book of the Bible, the book of Genesis, one of my favorite stories, the story of Jacob and his children, specifically the story about Joseph. Joseph is able to look at his past. He's able to look at his what, beloved? He's able to look at his past and say, listen to me, saints of God, you indeed meant this for evil, but God meant it for good. When we embrace the truth that God is in control, it changes the way we look at our past. Now, Joseph was not saying, you're all good people and we're all wonderful and we're all just good. That's not what he was saying. He didn't say, well, you don't have to feel bad because I know that you really didn't mean to know. Notice what Joseph says. You indeed meant it for evil. He called it precisely what it was. You had bad intentions. You wanted to actually kill me, but God was able to change the outworking of your intentions and your plans and your actions and use it for my good. Not only do we know that this is true because of the story of Joseph, as we continue to read and we make it to the second book of the Bible, the book of Exodus, we are introduced to the character of Pharaoh, the Pharaoh of the Exodus. Pharaoh had bad intentions for the people of God. He wanted to keep them in slavery, keep them in servitude to him, keep them in bondage, keep them from worshiping their creator and their God. And every decision that he made was selfish, and every bad intention, God used it as a means of demonstrating his power. And ultimately, we know this because we see Jesus. Jesus, who was crucified, whose life was offered in place of ours. The men who murdered Jesus and the intentions that they had were to eradicate him and to get rid of him. But the Bible tells us that at the name of Jesus, every knee will bow and every tongue will confess. In the person of Jesus, we see, perhaps above everything else that we can see in the written text of Scripture, that God is in control. What was intended for the destruction of the human race has been turned around and used as the means of salvation for the human race. When we embrace this reality that God is in control, it changes how we see the past. Not only that, but it changes how we see the present. In verse 14 of Philippians chapter 1, Paul says this, and most of the brethren in the Lord, having become confident by my chains, are much more bold to speak the word without fear. Now, I gotta tell you, that's one of those challenging ones, Brother Isaac. Notice what he says. He said, they have become confident by my chains. Now, why was Paul in chains? Come on, Bible scholars. He was in chains because of? He was in chains because of the gospel. But listen to what he says. Most of the brethren in the Lord, having become confident by my chains, are much more bold to speak the word without fear. Did you get that or did you miss it? So here's what it is, Sister Linda. When you preach the gospel, you might be thrown in jail. And as a result of this, the Apostle Paul says, hey, when people have seen that I was thrown in prison, they've become even more confident to preach the word. Now you're saying amen. You're saying amen, but that's one of those ones where I'm like, wait. Most of the brethren in the Lord, having become confident by my chains, are much more bold to speak the word without fear. We know that if we preach the gospel, that we are going to the same place that Paul is, but we are more confident to do it because of this. I would suggest to you today that this is not possible unless you know that God is in control. And because you embrace the reality that God is in control, it has to change the way you and I see our present circumstances. It's the only thing that Paul could be getting at. We know this to be the case because when the followers of Jesus saw Jesus being arrested, first they fought and then they ran. You remember the story, don't you? And not only did they run, but they ran and they hid themselves because they were afraid what? What they've done to Jesus, they will ultimately do. But look at the church. Whoo! Thank you, Jesus. Thank you, Jesus. Oh, we have hope today that God can radically change a church. Because the church that at one time ran and fled because they were afraid, because they had not embraced the truth that God is in control, is now the church that becomes more bold and confident, even with the threat of persecution. Why? Because they have embraced the truth that God is in control. In other words, you can't do anything to me unless God allows it. Think about that. Because there's somebody on your job you don't like. There's somebody in your apartment complex you don't like. There's somebody on your street that rubs you the wrong way. They don't pick up their trash can immediately after the trash comes by. Everybody else has done it. Someone whose lawn is not manicured. Someone who parks on your side. Whatever the case may be, there are some people in our lives who rub us the wrong way. And we feel, Lord have mercy, we feel that they are in control and not God. How good it is to know that God is in control of my life. And when God is in control of my life, it means he's in control of my employment. And when God is in control of my employment, it not only means that he's in control of my life and in control of my employment, he's in control of the place where I live. Oh, I hope you've dedicated the places that you live to God. He's in control of the space that I live in, and nothing can happen to me in any of those spaces that does not first have to come by the desk of God. And either he says yes or he says no. When we have that attitude, we can become even more confident in the face of trials, real or imagined, because I know some of us like to imagine some trials. They haven't even arrived, but we've gotten real creative with what they're going to be like. The truth that God is in control changes how we see the past, how we see the present, and how we see the future. One more thought on the change in how we see the present. we begin to see difficulties as God's opportunities. The difficulties in our lives we see as God's opportunities. I mean, imagine the change in our state of mind if we began to think like this. Difficulties are God's opportunities. What if we became expectant for God to show up and work in our behalf through these opportunities? Now, embracing the reality that God is in control changes the way we see the future. I would submit to you that this does not mean that we are separated from reality. Verse 20 of Philippians chapter 1. Listen to the prayer of Paul, my friends, according to my earnest expectation and hope that in nothing I shall be ashamed, but with all boldness as always, so now also, Christ will be magnified in my body, whether by life or by. What did he just do? Christ will be magnified in me, whether by or by. Do you see what he just did? One of the challenges with us, and one of the reasons why we, as Sister Karen, one of her favorite quotes suggests, we create difficulties. One of the reasons we create difficulties is because we are so fixated on a particular outcome in our lives. I'm sick. Okay, God, heal me. Hey, I'm not saying there's anything wrong with the prayer, but understand what happens if you and I, with our finite minds, become fixated on our desired outcome of any particular situation in our lives. And the God of the universe doesn't agree. Why he doesn't agree, you and I haven't the slightest idea. We are clueless to what's going on in the mind of God. But we are fixated on having a particular outcome in our lives. I used to go door to door as a literary evangelist, and I cannot tell you how many people I met at the doors who said that they were atheist or agnostic because, listen to me, friends, my granddad was in the hospital, and I prayed that God would heal him, and he didn't. And I decided that I would not believe in God. My grandmother was in the hospital. My mother, my father, and a variety of different things that transpired in the lives of these individuals, and their minds were tied to a particular outcome. And when the outcome they desired did not become reality, they decided God is not in control. God does not exist. But embracing the reality that God is in control does not mean that we let go of our hold on reality. The Apostle Paul here says, you can choose to magnify yourself either in my life or in my death. Now, he goes on to argue other things in the chapter. I'm not going to get into that. Listen to what he goes on to say in verse 21. For to me, to live is Christ, and to die is gain. Embracing the truth that God is in control does not mean that our minds are fixed on an outcome, but rather that our faith is fixed on the God who is in control. Beloved, if we can learn to fix our minds on He who knows all and who sees all and who is in control in our lives, it will literally change the way we see the past, the way we see the present, and the way we see the future. Oh, Lord, have mercy. I can't tell you how many of the good old saints have told me, Pastor, I'm praying that the Lord lays me to rest. I'm praying that the Lord lays me to rest, Pastor, so I don't have to live through the time of trouble. Now, don't say amen too loud, but I know some of y'all have prayed that prayer. I'm praying that the good Lord lays me to rest so that I don't have to live through that. Let me ask you, do you know what you can live through? That's actually a humbling thing for us to acknowledge. The truth is, we don't. We don't know what we can live through. We don't know what we can endure, and we don't know what we cannot endure. We don't know, but guess who does? God does. Now think about it. Who would you rather be in control? Someone like you and I, with our limited scope of knowledge and understanding, or the infinite God, who knows us better than we know ourselves? I would rather he be in control. I've learned this, and I just learned this week, because God was teaching me something. We pray for things and we want God to move in very real ways. I learned in a very humbling way this week that even when God gives you what you're praying for, you can be confused as to what his gift means. You hear what I just said? You're praying for something, and God gives it to you. But because of the limited scope of our ability to see into the future and to know God's ultimate will, even when we get the things that we've been praying for, we can still hold those things and say, okay, God, what do you want me to do now? And the angels must chuckle. You've been praying for that how long? And it never occurred to you to begin to process what you would do when God, or if God, gave it to you? What do I mean? I remember when, and I'm telling you this, because it's a, don't do this. You know how they say, you know, this is a professional, even though I'm not a professional. Well, yeah, I'm a professional failure, but it says a professional is doing this. Don't try this at home. We had just received a call to come here to Troy. I think I've shared this here before. We received a call to come here to Troy, and 3 months, it was exactly 3 months after we had received and accepted the call to come here to Troy, that my phone rang, and the person on the other line was from another church in Washington, D.C., and they said, you know, our search committee, you know, we've been looking, blah, blah, blah, this, that, and the other, and your name is the name that our search committee has come across, and we want to know, would you be willing to interview to be a senior pastor here? We have an associate, blah, blah, blah, all of these other things. And you know what I said? Well, of course you know what I said, because I'm still here. Well, no, that don't mean you know what I said. I was like, oh, thank you so very much for the consideration. But, you know, we've just accepted a call and da-da-da. We'll be proud. Look, let me pray for you in your search for, you know, for your new pastor. And I prayed and I hung up the phone. And I remember it was a conversation I had with my brother. And I told my brother, I said, man, I just got a call from, you know, such and such a church. And they asked me about, you know, interviewing for their senior pastor position. And the first thing he said was, did you pray about it? And you know what my answer was? No, I didn't. His second question was, well, what did Tamara say? I didn't tell her. And he said, wait a minute. He said, wait a minute, let me get this straight. He said, you didn't tell your wife and you didn't ask God. He said, how do you know that that was not a call from God? And of course, my answer was, listen to me, friends, I'm going somewhere here. My answer, of course, was, well, God just told me to go over here. So let me ask you, is it possible God can tell you to go over here and then tell you to move? Are you listening to what I'm saying? See, I told you sometimes we get something that maybe we pray for and then we don't know what it means. Or God blesses us, even if we weren't praying or asking for something, he blesses us and we don't know how to hold it. There's an entire book, actually two books, Exodus and Numbers. And what's the whole book about? What are those two books about? It's about following God. When the cloud rests, you do what? When the cloud moves, you do what? And after that conversation with my brother, I was humbled and I prayed that God would forgive me. Because listen to me, friends, God can tell you to go somewhere. And then 3 months later, he can tell you it's time to go. God can tell you to go somewhere. And then 3 years later, he can tell you it's time to go. God can tell you to do something. And then 3 months later, he can say, now I want you to go do this. But in my mind, I was fixed that, well, God wouldn't tell me to do this. And then, but Numbers and Exodus are books about God telling his people, pack up and go. And they were in some comfortable places, were they not? They're like, oh man, there's trees here, it's fresh water. God is like, okay, yep, and it's time to go. It's like, but why can't we stay here a little bit longer? Because the cloud is moving. And the movement symbolizes that the God who is in control is telling you it's time to go or it's time to stay. Now, again, don't try this at home. But I know that many of you have tried it at home. And that is that you and I have set our own GPS instead of allowing God to be in control of our lives. Old folks used to sing a song that said, the safest place in the whole world is in the will of God. And it does not matter where God says go. You and I want to be where he says we should be. Is that true today? It's not always an easy thing, but is it true that we want to be where God says we should be? Yes, yes. I am so glad that God is a merciful God who is able to take us where we are and lead us and guide us. Today, I just want to say anew, I'm making an appeal to myself before I make it to you, that I want to be in the will of God for my life. I want to do what he says do. And if you're like me, you're like, okay, I trust God with the big stuff and he trusts me with the little stuff. Because the little stuff is just common sense and God would definitely want me to do. And so there are things I confess that I don't even feel it's important to pray about because I already know that this is what God wants. But when is the last time you checked? I told you about in the children's story, the debacle of my wife and I. We left that canoe and we had a walk. We walked for about 2 hours talking and just confessing our own stubbornness because we had not seen it like we seen it on that 2-hour and 45-minute canoe thing. And God said, the same mind you bring into your marriage is the same mind you have with me. It's not two different minds. It's the same one. Stephen, you want to be in control.
1: But Lord, you just don't know.
0: Yeah, I know her and I know you. And you need to let me be in control. Is there anyone who wants to renew your commitment to let God be in control of your life? Anyone who wants to renew your commitment to that? Look. In the big things and in the small things. Right? Lord, what would you have me do? What would you have me do? Bow your heads with me and close your eyes. Father God, we thank you that you are our leader. You are our King, our Creator, our Sustainer, our Provider. I think sometimes of when we get in our cars and maybe we're following someone to a destination that we've never been to, and the person in front of us is driving like they know the way, but they've forgotten that we don't know the way. And they go through the yellow lights and they make turns and they're not conscious of the fact that someone is following them. Oh Lord, today we are thankful that you are not like that. You are always conscious that we, your children, are in need of your direction and your guidance. We're thankful that you go slow enough for us to follow. And we confess that we do not always want to follow. Sometimes we think we've been this way before, or we know a better way or a shortcut, and of our own choice, we go astray. Forgive us. Forgive us for believing that we can handle the little things and you will do the heavy lifting, instead of acknowledging that from the least to the greatest, we don't know how to go out or how to come in. As Solomon prayed, we need you. We need your wisdom. Father, we need your wisdom, and we need to embrace this precious truth that we've spoken about together today, that you are in control, because many of us need to have a transformation in terms of the way we see our past. There are still others of us who need to have a transformation in terms of the way we see our present. And still there are those of us who need to have a change in terms of how we look to the future. Help us to embrace this truth. You are in control. Doesn't matter what we read in the news or what's going on in this country or around the world, you are in control. And if you can control the stars, and if you can control the universe, and if you can control nations, then certainly we can trust you with our lives. You've seen the hands that were raised. You know our hearts. We yield to you today. And we choose to trust you. Thank you. In the worthy name of Jesus, let all the people of God say, Amen.
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0: Hello friends, this is Doug Batchelor from Amazing Facts. Strong Tower Radio is a station that believes in the power of prayer. 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
3: Our hectic modern life places a tremendous stress on our bodies and on our brains. But studies show that nature can counteract some of this stress. For example, one study showed that spending time in nature is associated with better sleep at night and a reduced risk of type 2 diabetes. Children who have the opportunity to be in nature show greater ability to pay attention in school and tend to exhibit fewer behavioral problems. At creation, humans were first placed in a garden. We have a deep-seated need for contact with nature. So be good to yourself and enjoy some time in the great outdoors today. This is Jennifer White for Strong Tower Radio, where God's character is proclaimed.
4: Being a man is like climbing a mountain. It's difficult and dangerous. But a life well lived is like standing on the summit. Jesus is the blueprint for men. And in his journey of life, he needed a purpose, a plan, and a team. Blueprint for Men is a ministry that equips men with all three and encourages you to keep climbing with Christ. With the new year just around the corner, lots of men are thinking about their future. This is the time when we make goals and promises in the hope that next year we'll be better men. Now, the five most common New Year's resolutions are to exercise more, eat healthier, save more money, spend more time with the family, and be a better person. Now, I don't want to offend anyone, but these goals are terrible. Don't get me wrong, the motive is great. But vague goals like these are guaranteed to make you fail. George Doran, an expert on successfully accomplishing goals, discovered five principles that can transform your goals from dead ends to open doors. He uses the acronym SMART to help us remember how to craft goals that will actually help us get where we want to go. S stands for specific. Exercise more. That's such a vague goal. I mean, you'll never know when you're actually working towards it. Is walking to the fridge to get a snack instead of telling your wife to bring it to you more exercise? How about running a mile once a month? Is that more exercise? When setting a new goal, you've got to be super clear about what you actually want to accomplish. If getting your body into shape is on your list of goals, then be specific. In 2022, I want to run 3 5K races. Or I want to lose 15 pounds by March. Or I'm going to join that local jiu-jitsu gym and work out on Wednesday evenings. Now, those are great goals because they're specific. Then you know when you're successful. Now, those are great goals because they're so specific. Then you know when you're successful. The M stands for measurable. You have to be able to track your goals and measure your progress, or else you're just treading water. The second most popular New Year's resolution is to eat healthier. Well, how in the world do you track that? What if you say, I'm only going to eat out once a week, or I'm going to have salad for lunch, or I'm going to eat 5 servings of veggies every weekday? Now, when it's measurable, you can make a chart on Excel or Google Spreadsheets in like 3 minutes, and that'll help you stay on track and measure your success. The plus side of making your goal measurable is that you actually get a shot of dopamine, that feel-good chemical, when you give yourself a check mark on your chart. So when you make your goals measurable, then you can celebrate your successes as you work towards that healthier body that you want. The A stands for actionable. There's got to be a clear-cut action that you can look yourself in the mirror at the end of the day and say if you did it or didn't. If you want to save money, create a specific action that you can do that will actually help you save money. What if you said, I'm going to pack a lunch instead of going out to eat at work? Now, that's super easy to know if you're successful or not because it's an action. Another tip Dave Ramsey would love is, I'm going to cut up my credit cards and pay with cash. Or what about, I'm going to make a budget and sit down with my wife to go over it once a month. Those are clear-cut actions that will help you save money. But if you just say, I want to save more money, then you'll never know if you're actually taking the right actions or moving in the right direction. That's no way to maintain your momentum. Your goal must be clear actions that you can know beyond a shadow of a doubt that you have either done or haven't. Now, the R is great because it's all about reality. Your goal has got to be realistic. I want to be a millionaire. I want to star in a Hollywood blockbuster. I want to be promoted to management. Take a hard, honest look at yourself and be realistic when you set your goals. If you were just hired after Thanksgiving, there's no way you're going to be running the company in 12 months. If you're just getting started, don't crush your spirit by expecting to be raking in millions by the end of the year. Be smart and make realistic goals that can put you on the right track for those larger-than-life dreams. If you want to be an executive, ask around the office and find out what steps you have to take. You probably got to earn an MBA. A realistic goal would be to start working on your MBA in 2022. You want to get rich? Great. Pick a realistic number and plan on putting that amount in a savings account, or better yet, in an investment fund. Too many men make crazy goals that are just impossible. And then they get discouraged when 2 weeks later they realize how much work this is actually going to take to double their income or get out of debt or sculpt those six-pack abs. Be realistic when setting your 2022 goals, and then you'll have a much higher chance of success. The last letter is T, and that stands for timely. You've got to give yourself a deadline. Instead of saying, I'm going to spend more time with my family this year, give yourself a timetable. How about, every week, I'm going to take one of my kids out for a special treat. Or, this summer, I'm going with the family to the lake instead of staying at the office. Or, I want to take my wife on 12 super nice dates this year. Or, how about by the end of second quarter, I want to have read a book out loud with my wife. When you give yourself a timetable, you keep yourself on track and give yourself that deadline that'll keep you motivated. Smart goals are specific, measurable, actionable, realistic, and timely. Now, the last goal most people have for their New Year's resolutions is to be a better person. Well, you know that that's missing the smart factor, but it's also missing two other important components of transformation, a plan and a team. part of what makes the SMART goal strategy work so well is that it forces people to think their desires through and create a plan. But it's missing a vital key that helps people succeed, and that's a team. Now, if you've got a workout buddy that you know is going to show up at the gym, you have got to be there. But if it's just you, man, those excuses can get pretty strong. I'm beat from watching the kids yesterday. Or, it's raining outside. I think I'll skip my workout. Or, this bed is so warm and comfy. Lame, lame, lame. But if you've got accountability, those lame-o excuses just disappear. Now, you might be thinking, hey, this is great information, Grant, but I still don't know how to pick the right goals or use this SMART strategy, and then I gotta find a team of guys who are gonna help me stay accountable. This is so much work. Well, you're right. It is tough. And that's why Blueprint for Men is launching our very first men's small group guidebook. It's called The Morning Summit. It's a 13-week challenge that will help you build a solid morning routine that's gonna strengthen your core four. That's your physical, spiritual, mental, and relational dimensions. You will set up rock-solid goals and have a team of men who are going to be there to cheer you on. It'll also help you follow a simple morning routine that's guaranteed to take you to the next level. We've already run many men through the Morning Summit, and the results are amazing. One man in his 60s now reads his Bible every morning for the first time in his life. And his wife told me that it's changing his attitude and their marriage. She wished he had started the Morning Summit 40 years ago. Another man who went through the Morning Summit was thinking about doing it again, and his wife said, "I don't know what you're doing with that Morning Summit, but you better keep doing it." Men are stepping up. They're having family worships. They're losing weight. They're swapping their negative mindsets for an attitude of gratitude. And they're doing specific daily actions to love their wives. It's transforming their homes, their marriages, and their lives. The Morning Summit teams meet once a week for 45 minutes, and they share their ups and downs. They encourage each other to keep climbing towards their goals. I've led 4 groups of the Morning Summit so far, and I've had guys use Zoom to join in while others drive so we can meet in person. Now, personally, in my life, I've seen the Morning Summit drastically improve my marriage, my connection with my daughter, and it's helped me make some solid guy friends I didn't have last year. This system works because it knows how men work. Guys, we need a simple plan, a solid routine, and some friends who are crazy enough to kick us in the pants when we need it and celebrate us when we win. And that's what the Morning Summit does. Guys are rediscovering that male camaraderie they lost that they used to have in high school and college with their buddies. They're seeing improvements at home and in their health. And they're finally connecting to God in a meaningful way on a consistent basis, and it's transforming their lives. In church this last weekend, a man named Jeff from Florida came up to me and told me that a teammate from his Morning Summit group has just decided to give his life to Jesus and get baptized. Now that's a transformation. When Jesus was here on earth, he called men to follow him. He invited them to be a part of a team, and then he gave them a plan to change the world. Jesus is still calling men out, and he wants you to experience the joy that comes from embracing the journey of growth. God loves you just the way you are, but he loves you too much to leave you that way. He longs to guide you into a deeper relationship with your wife and kids and fellow believers. He designed you to have a strong and healthy body with a positive go-getter mindset. And most importantly, he created you to experience the fullness of walking with him. This is your time to start, to level up your life, to climb the summit of becoming the man God created you to be. Don't waste another year on lousy New Year's resolutions. Set SMART goals. 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

0: Now the weather forecast for Strong Tower Radio. For Michigan's UP, today we'll have sunny skies with highs near 86 degrees and a southwest wind at around 5 to 10 miles per hour. Tonight we'll have increasing clouds with lows at around 65 degrees with an east wind at around 5 miles per hour. For northern Michigan, today we'll have a slight chance of showers, patchy fog, otherwise mostly sunny with a high near 87 degrees. And for tonight, we'll have scattered showers and thunderstorms mainly after 5 a.m., mostly cloudy with lows at around 65 degrees. For southern Michigan, today we'll have a slight chance of showers and thunderstorms, mostly sunny and hot with a high near 91 degrees. And for tonight, we'll have a chance of showers and thunderstorms before 9 p.m., mostly cloudy with lows at around 73 degrees. For central Illinois, today we'll have a heat advisory in effect. It'll be sunny and hot with a high near 99 degrees, with the heat index value as high as 103. And for tonight, we'll have clear skies with lows at around 77 degrees. For Strong Tower Radio, I'm meteorologist Trisha Cook.
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7: Stand back. Don't join us. Keep the crowd back. Use your sword if you have to.
8: Back. Don't come any closer. Stand back.
9: Ben, Jesus can't carry the cross anymore. He's fallen.
4: Get up, King of the Jews. Get up. I'll give you a lash or two.
8: No, wait. That won't help. I'm afraid someone must carry the cross for him.
9: I wish I could carry it for him.
8: Over there, that man. He's strong. You, come over here.
9: Oh, who, me?
8: Yes, you. Come here. Carry this man's cross.
9: But you took
8: pity on him, didn't you? Now do something about it.
10: Hello, boys and girls. This is Uncle Dan.
11: And I'm Aunt Carol. Welcome, everyone.
10: As you heard in our opening, today's story is not a happy one. It's about some awful things.

0: things that happened to Jesus.
1: Yet we must remember that this sad episode led up to the most joyful event in history.
0: So let's keep that in mind as we listen to actual events as recorded in the book of Luke, chapter 23.
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2: For several hours on that Friday morning, the frenzied mob had shouted for the death of Jesus. They had stood before the governor's palace and chosen to have Pilate release from death a murderer named Barabbas. Pilate had tried to save Jesus, but he saw he could not do this and keep his position and honor. Then, at last, to satisfy the people, he handed Jesus over to be crucified. Jesse, the son of a priest, and Ben, the son of a sheep merchant in the temple, are in the crowd.
3: Ben, I don't think I can look at Jesus again, the way they beat him.
4: It's all right, Jesse. We must stick with our friend. So many of these people have turned against him. Look, they're releasing Barabbas to the crowd.
5: Barabbas! Barabbas is free!
6: Come, lift him up on our shoulders!
3: Can't this crowd see he's a murderer? How hard he looks?
4: Just like they look. Here come the other two prisoners. Two robbers.
7: All right. Pick up those crosses. Get your shoulders under them. Come on. You can do better than that.
8: Oh! Oh!
7: That's better. Start moving. Come on, we don't have all day.
2: Tradition tells us that the names of the two robbers were Dismas and Justus. Slowly, painfully, they began dragging their crosses from the court and into the street. Four soldiers went with each prisoner, one carrying a sign telling the bystanders what the crime of the condemned man was.
7: Stand back! Keep away from the prisoner!
4: They're bringing Jesus down. He's so weak.
3: They've whipped him so much and beat him, but... there's peace in his eyes. He's not angry like the other two were.
4: Yes, I see that. He's the lamb being led to the altar.
3: That's it. I've seen it many times.
7: All right, get under that cross. Lift it up.
9: Lift it up, almighty deliverer.
10: Where's all your strength, O king?
11: Lift it up. Show us your strength.
3: Can't someone help him?
4: He's doing it. Barely.
7: Move along, King of the Jews. We don't have all day. Look, down the street. Your noble subjects wait for you. They're king. Don't keep them waiting.
11: Hail, O king. Your kingdom waits for you on Golgotha.
7: Stand back. Longinus, keep the crowd back. Use your sword if you have to.
12: Back. Don't come any closer. Stand back.
3: Ben, Jesus can't carry the cross anymore. He's fallen.
7: Get up. King of the Jews, get up! I'll give you a lash or two.
12: No, wait. That won't help. I'm afraid someone must carry the cross for him.
4: I wish I could carry it for him.
3: I'm afraid no Jewish man would touch his cross on this day.
12: Over there, that man. He's strong. Hey, you, come over here.
13: Oh, me?
12: Yes, you. Come here. I want you to carry this man's cross.
13: But
12: you
13: but
12: took pity on him, didn't you? Do something about it.
13: Yes, sir. I'll carry his cross.
2: Jesus had had no food or water since eating the Passover supper with his disciples the day before. He had agonized in the Garden of Gethsemane and endured the anguish of betrayal. He had twice been tortured by the scourge. When Jesus could bear no more, Simon of Cyrene from northern Africa took the cross upon his shoulders, lifted it up, and carried it for Jesus. Later, when he had learned more about Jesus, he was happy for the chance to help him in this way. Following Jesus and Simon of Cyrene were many grief-stricken women and children. They started crying and wailing out of pity.
14: Daughters of Jerusalem, don't weep for me, but for yourselves and for your children. For the days are coming when the women who have no children will be counted fortunate indeed. Mankind will beg the mountains to fall on them and crush them and the hills to bury them. For if such things as this are done to me, the living tree, what will they do to you?
2: The three condemned men reached the hill of Calvary, also called Golgotha. The name meant the place of a skull. There, Simon of Cyrene laid down the cross that he had been commanded to carry. Close behind was Mary, the mother of Jesus, and the disciple, John. Other disciples stayed further back. Jesse and Ben watched from a short distance away.
12: All right, men, get the crosses in place.
2: The two robbers, Dismas and Justice, were forced upon crosses which lay flat on the ground. They struggled desperately.
8: Get away from me! No! No! God, strike them dead! Curses on them! Get away from me!
15: Curses on the Roman dogs! Dogs!
12: Get the nails and the hammer.
16: I've got them here.
12: Make it quick. Don't torture the poor devils any more than you have to. All right, get the ropes around the stake. Quick, pull them up. Brace that stake. It's loose. Pull!
2: The soldiers pulled the crosses, with the robbers nailed to them, into place. The weight on the prisoners' hands pulled apart flesh and muscle, and the robbers screamed without stopping. Then, when the prisoners were on the cross, the soldier hammered long iron spikes through their feet and into the wood of the cross. Some of the people who had come turned away at the horrible sight.
4: I can't look, Ben. I can't. I can't stop screaming. They're putting Jesus on the cross now. He's not fighting. They're driving the nails through his hands. He's not screaming. I can't believe his courage. He's trying to speak. Maybe he'll call down the hosts of heaven now and free himself. I hope so.
8: Father!
0: Our story is not very easy or pleasant to listen to, is it?
1: But it's very important to understand that Jesus allowed these terrible things to happen to him because of his great love for each of us.
0: You see, God the Father and Jesus had a plan that would expose Satan's lies, free us from sin, and make eternal life possible for us.
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1: And now back to our story, The Road to Skull Hill.
2: The soldiers had nailed the two robbers to the cross. And then they nailed the hands of Jesus to the crossbar of his cross. At about that time, Jesus called out to God, and some expected that he would call down the hosts of heaven to free him. But as Jesus looked upon those who put him on the cross, and at the crowds that watched, he prayed for them.
14: Father, forgive them, for they know not what they do.
2: Then the soldiers lifted up the cross with Jesus on it. Still, Jesus did not cry out, even though the pain was beyond human endurance and the sweat poured from his brow. Then a soldier took the hammer and spike and started to drive the spike through Jesus' feet.
4: They've driven the spike through his feet and into the cross. Still, Jesus doesn't scream like the others.
3: He can only die now.
4: A soldier is putting a sign above Jesus. It's written in three languages. I can only read ours. Jesus of Nazareth, the King of the Jews.
3: The King of the Jews? It's all so horrible, Ben. Why is God letting this happen? Look, that woman by the cross fainted. That man, I think it's one of Jesus' disciples, is taking her away.
4: I think that's Jesus' mother. Poor woman. How can she stand it?
17: Caesar! Ha ha!
7: Look at him, in between the two thieves, right where he belongs.
10: Where all false messiahs belong. Maybe he'll perform a miracle up there, come down from the cross.
2: The high priest rushed to Pilate's palace to complain to him about the sign. They were furious. Pilate was unmoved.
16: Well, how soon you priests return. What would you like now? Perhaps a gold crown for your king?
17: Your Honor, perhaps you misunderstood who this Jesus was.
11: An impostor, Your Honor.
17: It isn't right to call him the King of the Jews.
11: He said he was King of the Jews. That doesn't make him king.
17: So you see, Your Honor...
16: I know exactly what I have written on the sign.
11: Perhaps it would be more appropriate, Your Honor, to write, "He said I am King of the Jews."
16: You'd like that, wouldn't you?
17: Well, many people who don't know as much about this impostor as we do are getting the wrong idea.
16: What I have written, I have written.
17: Your Honor...
16: It stays exactly as it is.
17: But Your Honor...
16: Out! Guards, take them away!
2: At the cross, the Roman soldiers had divided Jesus' clothes into four piles, one for each of them.
18: I'll take the headgear.
19: I'll have the cloak.
20: I could use the sandals.
21: And I, well, just the belt is left.
22: Well, who gets the robe?
20: Let's tear it up in four pieces.
18: No, it's a good piece, woven without seams. Let's not tear it up.
21: Hey, here's the dice. The one with the highest number wins.
18: That's a good idea.
20: All right with me.
18: A two for me. I can't win.
20: Three. Rotten luck. Five here.
21: And here's a four.
20: I got it.
2: Unknowingly, the soldiers fulfilled a prediction made more than 1,000 years earlier. David the psalmist had written, "They divided my clothes among them and cast lots for my robe." The priests came back, determined to take away the people's attention from the sign that read, "Jesus of Nazareth, the King of the Jews."
17: Oh, and you can destroy the temple and build it again in 3 days, huh? Well, then come on down from the cross if you are the Son of God.
23: Come down, show us some miracles. Call upon your father.
10: Call upon the devil, your father. He'll free you. Come down from the cross. Why should God's Son be up there?
17: He saved others, but he can't save himself.
11: So, you are the King of Israel, are you? Come down from the cross and we'll believe you.
17: He trusted God. Let God show his approval by delivering him.
11: Didn't he say, "I am the Son of God"? Well, people, look at God himself on the cross.
20: Come down, King. That's no place for God's Son. Come down.
2: The two robbers, crucified with Jesus, heard the words of the priests and people. They also heard some defending Jesus for the good he had done. One of the robbers joined in the mocking.
24: Son of God, hanging like us on a cross? Well, Jesus, if you are the Messiah, prove it by saving yourself. And then save us while you're at it. An excellent idea, don't you think? King Messiah?
2: The other robber spoke to Jesus also, but his heart was different. First, he reprimanded the other robber.
25: Quiet, Gustus. Don't you even fear God when you're dying?
24: I fear these nails and this pain. Why should I die?
25: We deserve to die for our evil deeds. But this man has done one thing wrong. Jesus, remember me when you come into your kingdom.
14: Friend, I tell you, today, you will be with me in paradise. This is a solemn promise.
25: Thank you, Lord. Thank you.
2: The women who were close friends to Jesus stood near the cross. his aunt, the wife of Cleopas, and Mary Magdalene. Now also Mary, his mother, had come. In spite of his agony, Jesus' first concern at the moment was his mother, standing beside the disciple John. Jesus wanted to make sure his mother would be cared for.
14: Mother, here is your son. John, here is your mother.
2: The sun had reached mid-sky. It was about noon.
3: Ben, what's happening? It's getting so dark. I can hardly see. Am I going blind?
4: No. It's dark for me, too. Look, lightning! The clouds have closed in.
3: Ben, I'm going home.
4: Me, too. If I can find my way down this hill.
2: Frightened people ran away from the cross in the darkness. The priests and soldiers shook with fear. The darkness lasted for 3 hours. Then it lifted. Jesus was still on the cross, as were the other two. But a darkness seemed to hang over Jesus. The priests had a ready explanation for what happened.
5: It is the work of Satan. He is the god of darkness.
6: That's right, Annas. See? The darkness hangs around the imposter.
2: Jesus lifted his head toward the sky and shouted,
5: My God! My God, why have you forsaken me?
2: Some of the mob thought that he was calling for the prophet Elijah.
4: He's calling for Elijah. Quick, get a sponge with some wine to ease his pain.
25: No, leave him alone. Let's see whether Elijah will come and save him.
14: I thirst.
4: Oh, he's thirsty. He can hardly speak anymore. Here, dip a sponge into this wine.
2: Jesus took a taste of the wine, enough to wet his mouth. Then, summoning all his strength, Jesus looked to the heavens and shouted,
14: It is finished. Father, into your hands I commit my spirit.
2: Jesus bowed his head and died. A strange hush fell on the crowd. The one who had called himself the Messiah, the Son of God, the Savior, was dead. He had given his life up to death. Longinus, the captain of the Roman soldiers, had watched the whole crucifixion. He saw how Jesus had endured the cross, how he forgave his persecutors, and how he had given up his spirit into God's hands. Longinus was overpowered with a sense of God's presence.
9: Surely, this man was innocent. This was the Son of God.
2: Many of the people who had watched the crucifixion went home, their hearts filled with sorrow. Those who had mocked found they had no more words left, and in shame walked away. The closest friends of Jesus, some of his disciples and his mother, stood looking at the body of Jesus on the cross. At about this time, some soldiers came up the hill.
18: Longinus, we've come to carry out the order of Pilate.
14: An order from Pilate?
18: Yes. The Jewish leaders came to him again. They said the bodies must not hang on the crosses through the Sabbath, which is tomorrow. So let's break the legs and they will die quickly.
14: This man, Jesus of Nazareth, is already dead.
18: Impossible. Death by the cross takes much longer. Here, give me that hammer. I'll break this robber's legs first and then get the other robber.
2: The soldiers broke the legs of the two robbers. But when they came to Jesus, they found he was already dead. To make doubly sure, one soldier thrust a spear into Jesus' side, piercing his lung and heart. Blood and water flowed out of Jesus' side. Again, the soldiers fulfilled a prediction written by two prophets many centuries earlier. The prediction said, Not one of his bones shall be broken. They shall look on him they pierced. Now the women and disciples at the cross faced a new sad problem.
14: We must give our master a decent burial.
4: Yes, we must.
14: But we need Pilate's permission to take the body.
4: And where will we place him?
2: They didn't know that about this time, Joseph of Arimathea was before Pilate.
16: You Jews won't leave me alone, will you? What is it this time?
8: Sir, I am Joseph of Arimathea.
16: Yes, I know. One of the richest men in Jerusalem. And a member of the temple council.
8: But I wasn't there when they voted to put Jesus to death.
16: What is that to me? So, what do you want?
8: The body of Jesus, Your Honor.
16: The body of Jesus? Captain, is Jesus dead already?
9: Yes, sir. We made sure. A spear through his heart.
16: Very well. Joseph, take his body.
2: At about the same time, another secret disciple of Jesus, Nicodemus, went up to the crucifixion site, carrying about 100 pounds of myrrh and aloes for the burial of Jesus. Together they wrapped the body of Jesus in a long linen cloth, saturated with spices, as was the Jewish custom of burial. Near Calvary was a garden of trees, where some of the rich men of Jerusalem had their family tombs.
8: I have a new tomb in the garden. Come, let's take Jesus there. It will honor me.
2: The Sabbath was only minutes away. The men had only enough time to place the body of Jesus on a hewn-out rock in the tomb and close the entrance with a rock.
8: Thank you, Nicodemus, John. That rock ought to keep out the strongest man. John, it's a sad day.
14: Yes, the saddest I have ever known, Joseph. But thank you for helping. And you too, Nicodemus.
12: If only I had made it known I was his disciple when he first convinced me. But it's too late now. Perhaps too late.
14: Come, Mary Magdalene. Come, Mary. Let us go home. After the Sabbath is over, we can come back and anoint the body with spices and ointment. Come.
2: It indeed had been the saddest day in the history of the world. But with God, there is hope beyond such sadness. Would the one who raised the dead to life remain dead himself? Would his words about himself come true when he said,
13: "The Son of Man is going to be betrayed into the hands of men. They will kill him, and after 3 days he will rise."
2: Throughout Jerusalem that Friday night, many people kept glancing toward Calvary and the garden tomb where Jesus was buried. Some, like Jesse and Ben, were sad beyond words. But within their hearts there was a seed of hope. Jesus could conquer death. He had said, "I will rise again."
0: Now here's a timely message from Rob Evans and the Integrity Kids.
15: If you follow Jesus, he'll lead you away from being a slave to sin, and he'll lead you to the love of God. Come on, let's follow Jesus. If we do, he'll show us what God's love is really all about.
19: Jesus showed us God's love in the garden when he prayed for us.

0: Let's pray. Lord Jesus, thank you for showing me your love.
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0: By dying on the cross.
1: By dying on the cross.
0: To save me from my sin.
1: To save me from my sin.
0: I believe you rose up from the grave.
1: I believe you rose up from the grave.
0: You are Lord.
1: You are Lord.
0: Be my Lord.
1: Be my Lord.
0: I love you, God.
1: I love you, God.
0: Amen.
1: Amen.
2: Amen. And now we're out of time, so...
3: Goodbye and God bless you always.
4: This has been Your Story Hour, building for a better tomorrow.
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2: And Uncle Dan saying...
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0: 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As 1961 arrived, Helen felt sure it was going to be just as challenging as the previous year. Given the political uncertainty and spiraling violence in their country, many Congolese were taking out their frustrations on white people who remained in the Congo. Some of the worst offenders, Helen learned, were men and boys. The closing months of 1960 had brought high political drama to the country. After Prime Minister Lumumba requested help from the Soviet Union to put down the rebellion in Katanga province, Soviet aid and military advisors began arriving in the Congo. That, in turn, led to a showdown between the Congo's prime minister and president. President Kasa-Vubu publicly denounced Lumumba and dismissed him as prime minister. Lumumba pushed back, and a political stalemate developed between president and prime minister. To break the standoff, on September 14, 1960, Colonel Joseph Mobutu, a Congolese Army chief of staff, led a coup d'état and overthrew the elected government. The next day, Lumumba was put under house arrest at the prime minister's residence. With the prime minister under arrest, the Soviet Union demanded his immediate release, as did the Secretary General of the United Nations. At the same time, the United States offered assistance through the CIA to the new government that came to power after the coup. The Americans wanted to block any Soviet ambitions to gain a communist foothold in the Congo and block the followers of Lumumba, whom they considered a Marxist. In early January 1961, the news got out that Patrice Lumumba had been handed over to the government of Katanga and had been beaten and tortured. As the months rolled on, a rumor began spreading that the prime minister had been executed. No one knew for sure, and in Nyabibungo, Helen kept busy with her hospital work and wondered, if true, what impact the death of Lumumba would have on the country, especially in the north where they were located and where Lumumba's support was the strongest. It wasn't until February 13, 1961, that news of the execution of Lumumba was officially released. According to the report Helen heard on the radio, he'd been executed by Katangese troops near the town of Elizabethville on January 17, 1961. News of his death was followed by more executions of his followers in the Congo. The news also provoked international outrage. The Belgian embassy in Belgrade, Yugoslavia, was attacked by protesters. And in London and New York, violent demonstrations over Lumumba's execution took place. 3 days after the announcement of Lumumba's death, Helen was driving to Wamba to make her rounds, assessing and treating patients at the hospital and the prison. Normally, on her trip to Wamba, Jack Scholes rode along with Helen to make sure she arrived safely, but not today. As she drove, Helen watched wearily in the rearview mirror as a police jeep drove up behind her and began honking its horn. The driver raised a hand and motioned for Helen to pull to the side of the road. "You're under arrest," the officer yelled at her as her pickup truck came to a halt.
1: "What do you mean?" Helen asked. "What did I do wrong?"
2: "Ha! You turned right without using your indicator," the police officer replied.
1: "This is ridiculous," Helen snapped. "I'm the only car on the road. We are in the middle of nowhere. You can't arrest me for that."
0: Helen felt the cold end of a gun against her ear.
2: "I said you are under arrest," the officer repeated.
0: Helen stopped talking.
1: She got into the Jeep with the policeman, where she sat grim-faced and silent as he drove to the Wamba police station. Every so often, Helen glanced at her watch. She was going to be late for work, regardless of what happened at the police station. At the Wamba police station, the sergeant sitting at the desk looked up at the police officer and asked,
2: "What's all this about?"
1: Helen jumped in to explain.
3: "I was just..."
2: Wham!
1: Helen felt a hand slap her across the face. The force of the slap made her teeth throb.
2: "Don't speak until I tell you to," the police officer said. "And stand at attention. Have you no respect for authority?"
1: Helen straightened up and put her hands at her sides.
2: "Do you think you are better than us?" the officer asked. "That's the sort of thing white colonists were always doing, ignoring traffic signs and thinking they could get away with it. But not now. Now we are a republic. The Congolese are in charge. We demand that you obey our traffic rules. Do you understand?"
1: Helen understood perfectly. This had nothing to do with not using her turn signal on an empty road. Rather, it was about people who were angry at not having had the power they wanted in the past. 2 long hours passed before the bullying at the hands of the policeman stopped and Helen was allowed to go. She had someone give her a ride back to her truck at the side of the road. As she drove back to Wamba to start her hospital rounds, Helen was sobered. She understood why so many Congolese people hated whites, but she had come to help them and had chosen to stay even when it was dangerous. Despite the incident with the police, Helen continued to drive to Wamba twice a week to fulfill her official duties at the hospital and prison. Often, she used the opportunity to stock up on whatever food and goods she could find in town for the Nebobongo Hospital and her friends at PAWA. One day in early March, she was pleased to have been able to find and purchase bolts of fabric to make more uniforms for the orphans and student nurses. It was after 10 p.m. when she arrived back at Nebobongo, where a nurse and a workman helped unload the pickup. Once everything had been dumped in the front room of her house, Helen decided to leave it there until morning. She was bone tired and needed sleep. On her way to bed, Helen wandered into the kitchen to get a glass of water. She spotted a plate of food her houseboy must have left out for her. She sat down at the table in front of the plate as her puppy nudged her hand. She picked up a piece of plantain from the plate and nibbled at it before realizing she was too tired to eat. Reaching down, Helen gave the rest of the chunk of plantain to the puppy.
3: "There you are," she said.
1: The puppy whimpered for more, and Helen gave in. She placed the plate of food on the floor and headed to bed. The next morning, when Helen awoke, she could barely lift her head. Waves of nausea swept over her. Turning to look out the window, she noticed her bedroom curtains were gone. She looked around the room. Nothing else was in it except her bed. No chair, no books, no clothes. Then, focusing on her bed, she realized that her pillow and sheets were also missing. During the night, it appeared that someone had stripped her house bare. She heard the sound of her houseboy, Benjamin, opening the front door. Then she heard him gasp before he raced into her room.
3: "The puppy's dead,"
1: Benjamin yelled. Helen turned her head toward him.
3: "Get me Mama Damaris," she groaned.
1: For the next 3 days, Helen drifted in and out of consciousness. When she was able to speak, the church elders came and asked her questions. What did she remember about the night she was robbed? Had she told anyone she had bought the bolts of cloth? Did she see anyone acting suspiciously? Although Helen could hardly think straight, she tried her best to answer their questions. When she started to feel better, the elders told her they were convinced that someone had meant to murder her with the plantain, which had been soaked in poisonous berry juice and left on the plate. But the puppy had eaten most of the poison meant for Helen. The thought that someone who lived nearby, or who possibly even worked at the hospital, wanted Helen dead was sobering. As the remainder of the year went by, and 1962 and 1963 after that, Helen got used to being a target of threats and crimes. Her house was broken into several times, and things she bought to replace stolen items were also stolen. Like everyone else, she adjusted to a new level of jeopardy in everyday life. Yet through it all, the missionary work at Nebobongo flourished. The hospital had grown to have 100 beds, while the maternity ward had an additional 20 beds, and over 500 babies a year were born there. Over 100 young men, along with two young women, had been trained and earned their nursing diplomas. Over 100 children regularly attended the mission school. Helen loved the challenge of keeping it all running smoothly, even in the face of so many difficulties. In June 1964, the constantly changing political landscape in the Congo following independence changed yet again. That month, the last of the United Nations peacekeeping troops left the Congo, though many, including Helen, felt they departed, leaving the country no safer than when they had arrived. Within weeks of the withdrawal, fighting broke out again. Christophe Gbenyi, a one-time friend and political ally of Patrice Lumumba, along with Pierre Mulele and Gaston Soumialat, led a rebellion that captured Stanleyville and large parts of northeastern Congo. Gbenyi then established the Marxist-style People's Republic of the Congo, declaring himself to be president. As the Congo devolved into a new level of lawlessness, Helen joined the other missionaries serving around the Ibambi area in trying to make sense of what was happening. Various shortwave radio channels brought news from the BBC in England and from China, the Soviet Union, and Leopoldville. While each channel seemed to give wildly differing accounts of what was happening, they all seemed to agree on one thing. Stanleyville had been captured by Gbenyi and a group of rebels calling themselves Simbas, or lions, as the word meant in Swahili. The Simbas were a fierce group of fighters made up mostly of young men and teens, and even some children. From the radio reports, Helen learned that these rebel fighters held many traditional beliefs. They relied upon witches and witch doctors to help them understand what was going on around them. They often went into battle under the influence of drugs and traditional substances. And they believed in dawa, water, which, when ritually applied by a witch doctor to a fighter, left the fighter impervious to bullets from his enemy's guns. Because Stanleyville was only 220 miles southwest of Ibambi and the Simbas were capturing more territory in the north of the country, the missionaries continued monitoring the radio for news. They also kept a watchful eye out, especially for cars filled with Simba fighters driving on the roads throughout the area. On Saturday, August 15, 1964, Helen had her first encounter with the Simbas. She was taking an afternoon nap when a uniformed man burst into her house. He started yelling in French about a person having been shot and needing help. Helen's heart lurched. This was exactly what she feared. Soldiers with serious, perhaps potentially fatal, battle wounds that she would be expected to repair every time. A stocky man was carried into Helen's veranda. He was shirtless and had a white bandage around his shoulder and under his arm.
4: "Has someone seen him already?" she asked.
1: The uniformed Simba soldier nodded.
5: "We took him to the hospital at Wamba, but they do not have a real doctor. You must look at his wound."
1: Helen removed the bandages from the man and studied his injury. To her great relief, a bullet had merely grazed his shoulder blade, and it looked to her as if the nurses at Wamba had done a thorough job of cleaning the wound.
4: She swabbed it once more with antiseptic and redressed it. "Don't move your shoulder too much," she told the patient, "and if it starts to feel hot or you get a fever, come back and see me." Now that Helen knew she was on the Simba's radar, she carried out an important task. The pickup truck was too valuable to her and the hospital to let it be taken away without a fight. She marched out to the garage and jacked up the rear axle of the truck. When the wheels were clear of the ground, she unbolted one and took it off. She took that wheel and the spare wheel and hid them under her bed. She returned to the pickup truck, lifted the hood, and pulled off the coil lead, without which the engine would have no power. Helen then went inside and played a round of Scrabble with Florence, who, though she had originally left the Congo during the upheaval following independence, had returned to her work in the maternity ward in the hospital at Nababongo. As the Simba Rebellion grew in the north of the Congo, all of the missionary organizations working in the area faced a quandary. Should their missionaries stay or leave? On August 30, 1964, several American missions ordered their missionaries out of the country. Helen and the other WEC missionaries, including Bill McChesney, an American, stayed on. But for how long? Snippets of news filtered into Nababongo. The Simbas had set up in the town of Police, about 30 miles due north, where they murdered 3,000 people who had supported the national government. They also went into the surrounding villages and encouraged purges in which every man, woman, and child from the village was interrogated. Anyone who showed signs of not being 100% loyal to the Simbas, or even appeared to one of the Simba witches to be disloyal, was killed on the spot. When the Wamba was purged by the Simbas, runners reported that 1,000 people had been killed. Helen could only imagine the horror many Congolese people were experiencing at the hands of the Simbas. Sometimes things were quiet around Nababongo. At other times, there was a rush of activity as cars and trucks filled with gun-waving young men roared past the hospital on their way to a battle somewhere. Sometimes Helen would recognize a car and wonder what had happened to its owner. She had no way of knowing. By early October 1964, Helen and the staff at Nababongo were isolated. No one was allowed to travel or even walk down a road without papers, and mail delivery had ceased. All they could do was wait and pray that it would all be over soon. Simba fighters began stopping off at the hospital more frequently. Sometimes they demanded medical treatment. Other times they came to Helen's house and rifled through all the drawers and cupboards, hoping to find money. They also took every electrical device they could get their hands on and taunted the medical staff as they left the hospital workers without vital equipment. On the night of Thursday, October 29th, the Simba rebels returned to Helen's house. This time, they demanded to see her husband. She could not convince them that she was not hiding a husband in the house. A group of men tore the place apart, dumping the contents of every drawer and box onto the floor and taking what they wanted. They ordered the two male nurses who were staying in the house with Helen to take the loot to their car. Left alone with their leader, Helen made an instinctive decision. She ran out the side door and into the night. A half moon shone above her as she ran in her bare feet, barely able to make out the tangle of roots along the path. She could hear men crashing through the jungle behind her, yelling drunken curses as they went. A few minutes later, Helen could run no farther. She dove under some bushes and covered her hands and feet with her dressing gown. She then put her head down into the mud so that her white skin would not catch the reflection of a flashlight. Despite her attempt to escape, the men found Helen 10 minutes later and dragged her to her feet. She felt a blow from behind as someone struck her with a bat. She tasted blood as two of her back teeth fell out from the blow. She was pushed back along the path to her house. Hugh, one of the nurses, stood waiting to help her. Lieutenant George pushed him out of the way. Hugh pushed back, putting his body between Helen and the lieutenant. Several other Simbas shoved Hugh down the veranda steps to the ground, where they kicked him.
2: "Now we go to police," Lieutenant George ordered. "You sit beside me," he said, turning to Helen and softening his voice.
4: Helen recoiled. She was living her worst nightmare. A dark evil had enveloped her. The rest of the evening and the next day passed in a blur of pain and shock. Helen was driven to the Simba's local headquarters south of Ibambi and shoved inside. Huddled in a corner of the room, she was able to assess her wounds. Along with the two back teeth that had been knocked out, a third was broken. Helen's body ached, but she didn't think that any of her bones were broken. Men came and went from the headquarters all night. Some were drunk, some were yelling obscenities, others were threatening each other. To Helen, it seemed a place of utter confusion. An hour or so before daybreak, five Catholic nuns, three priests, and a layman from the Ibambi cotton factory were shoved into the room and ordered to sit. Helen dared not make eye contact with them. A half hour later, four Greek men joined the group. Helen knew them as local traders and wondered where their wives and children were. More white people arrived and were crammed into the room. First, those from a nearby town, then those from Pawa, including eight nuns, three priests, and Dr. Schwartz. Helen was glad to know that the doctor was safe. While he'd refused to talk to Helen when she'd trained for her Congo medical license, over the years, Dr. Schwartz and Helen had forged a friendship. The doctor had evacuated the country with other Belgian colonists under armed guard nearly 4 years before, leaving behind his Congolese wife, who suffered from tuberculosis. Before being evacuated, he had asked Helen to look after his wife, which she did to the best of her ability. As soon as he was able, Dr. Schwartz returned to the Congo to be with his wife and take care of her himself. Given the way so many white colonists had used and abused the Congolese, Helen was touched by Dr. Schwartz's dedication to his Congolese wife. The other WEC missionaries from Ibambi arrived and were shoved into the room. Helen longed to hug them, but she dared not move. However, the Simba guards stepped out of the room every few minutes, allowing the prisoners to quickly whisper news to each other. Helen learned that white people across the region were being herded together and taken prisoner. Every so often, there was a burst of organization from their Simba captors. Everyone had to hand over his or her passport, and a list of nationalities was drawn up. The Belgians and Americans were separated and threatened with death. At 9:30 the next morning, a 4-ton truck pulled up next to the building. All of the captured whites were pushed up onto the back of it. The sun beat down on the truck bed, and soon the stench of closely packed people in the fierce equatorial heat was almost unbearable. As they waited and waited, Helen wondered where the truck had been stolen from. After much yelling and cursing, the truck engine started and the vehicle lurched forward. It didn't take Helen long to realize they were headed toward police, where they arrived at 2 o'clock in the afternoon. The truck horn blasted as the truck pulled up and Simba rebels streamed out of a building to meet it. After being unloaded from the truck, Helen and the others were ordered to stand under a jacaranda tree. As the Simba rebels separated the men from the women, they yelled and argued among themselves. Helen understood most of what they said, but found it hard to believe that any group could be as disorganized as her captors were. Furious that this group of white people had been rounded up, the Simba commander at Pawlees demanded to know why. Helen watched as Lieutenant George and the others who had captured them turned from being proud of bringing so many white people to Pawlees to being apologetic for their actions. The commander ordered that all the whites be loaded back onto the truck and returned to where they had come from. Without a word, the group of nuns, priests, Greek traders, doctors, and Protestant missionaries climbed back onto the truck bed and found a place to settle down. Helen wondered if they were really going home, or if they would be overtaken on the road and ordered back to Pawlees or somewhere else. She was almost too weary to care. We hope you've enjoyed Helen Rosevear, Mama Luca, by Janet and Jeff Benj. 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
3: Welcome to 3ABN Today Bible Q&A. I welcome you to this program for this hour of blessing, because we have our panel here that is going to lead us through answers to your Bible questions. My name is John Dinsey, and I would like to introduce the panel that is with me. I start with Sister Shelley Quinn. Welcome. Aww.
4: It's so much fun, but it is a challenge to try to answer some questions that could be an hour long in 2 minutes, but it's a lot of fun.
3: Yes, yes, indeed. We have Jason Bradley, General Manager for the Dare to Dream Network. Welcome.
5: Thank you. It's great to be here. You know, our viewers have been sending in some incredible questions, and so we've been studying things out, and I'm excited about this program.
3: Amen. And the man that loves to answer Bible questions is Pastor John Lomacan. Welcome.
6: Yeah, the more I answer questions, the more I discover how much I don't know.
4: Amen.
6: The Bible is a deep ocean, and you know, you might ride one wave, but below you are 20,000 feet of unexplored words. So thank you for your challenging questions.
3: Thank you so much. And we want to let you know how you can participate in this program, because it is your questions that we are asking. And I'd like to give you a little bit about what the format is like. To answer as many questions as possible, each person will have 2 minutes to answer the question. But there's one question that perhaps needs a little more time. And then they have one question will be 3 minutes, because we're trying to get to as many questions as possible in this time. So we want to invite you to send your questions, and there you can do it by text, by the way. And the number to do that with is 618-228-3975, 618-228-3975. There's also an email that you can try, and that's Bible.

0: 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Before we launch into your questions, we're going to have prayer. And I'm going to ask Shelley Quinn if you'll lead us, please.
1: Absolutely. Our wonderful and loving Heavenly Father, we come before you right now thanking you for this time, O Lord, to concentrate on your word. And we ask in the name of Jesus, you would send your Holy Spirit, anoint our lips, anoint our ears, help each one of us to hear and, Lord, to put into practice what we learn. But Father, our point in doing this, we do this, of course, for our viewers, our listening audience, but we do it to glorify you. And Father, we want answers directly from the Bible that will bring you glory.
0: Amen.
1: Please help us in Jesus' name. Amen.
0: Amen. Amen. Amen. Thank you. In Psalm 119:105, the Bible says, your word is a lamp to my feet and a light to my path. And it is our prayer that as we go through this program and you hear Bible answers to your questions, you will see that God has a light to your feet and a light to your path. So we begin with Pastor John Lomakang. And in this question, we go to Revelation 5:10 or Revelation 20. Does Revelation 5:10 or Revelation 20 give a reason to believe in a secret rapture? A question from Eileen.
2: Well, thank you, Eileen, for the question, but the answer is no. Revelation chapter 5 and all of the book of Revelation, none of its verses give reason to believe in a secret rapture. Now, the word rapture means to be caught away, not with your own power. Another power is drawing you. And so, but when we say the word rapture, we tend to think of secret rapture, people just disappearing, planes are flying off course, cars are disappearing, people disappear at the dinner table. But if that were the case, then you have to also follow through that natural thought, because Revelation 5:10 reads as follows, and have made us kings and priests to our God, and we shall reign on the earth. What that's supposing is the moment people disappear, they start reigning on the earth. And that would even be contrary to the rapture theory, which is in fact a concoction that doesn't have any Bible support. The rapture theory, the secret rapture theory, which is not supported by Scripture, teaches that when people disappear, there's a seven-year tribulation, and then during that seven-year tribulation, the Jews are converted, they convert the world, and then there's a reign on earth, a millennial reign. So this whole discombobulated theory, what it does, it often tries to find places in Scripture for support, when in fact, this is simply fulfilling what the Lord had already promised in Matthew 5 and verse 5, blessed are the meek, for they shall inherit the earth. The habitation of the earth is the ultimate reward of the righteous. After sin is completely eliminated, completely eradicated, and the earth is made new. As Revelation 21 says, I saw a new heaven and a new earth, for the first heaven and the first earth had passed away. So that's Revelation 21, verse 1 and 2. And also Psalm 37, verse 11, but the meek shall inherit the earth and shall delight themselves in the abundance of peace. So Revelation 20 simply is the last picture of God dealing with the sin problem and eradicating it, not an earthly reign.
0: Thank you. Thank you. Well, we now move to Jason Bradley. And number one question for you is, sometimes, this, you can feel the pain here, sometimes I feel as if there's no way to make it to heaven. I don't think I can ever be perfect. And it seems like one little mistake and I am going to hell. Please help. This is from Devona from Texas.
3: Devona, the Word of God has some great news for you. So let's get some comfort from His Word. John chapter 3, verses 16 and 17 says, for God so loved the world that He gave His only begotten Son, that whoever believes in Him should not perish but have everlasting life. For God did not send His Son into the world to condemn the world, but that the world through Him might be saved. Jesus died for you, Devona. 2 Peter chapter 3, verse 9 says, the Lord is not slack concerning his promise, as some count slackness, but is long-suffering toward us, not willing that any should perish, but that all should come to repentance. We all fall down at times, but we have to get back up. Proverbs chapter 24, verse 16 says, "For a righteous man may fall seven times and rise again, but the wicked shall fall by calamity." Claim this promise. 1 John chapter 1, verse 9. "If we confess our sins, he is faithful and just to forgive us our sins and to cleanse us from all unrighteousness." Walk in the Spirit, Devona. Romans chapter 8, verse 1 says, "There is therefore now no condemnation to those who are in Christ Jesus, who do not walk according to the flesh, but according to the Spirit." As Pastor Loma Kang always says, we are saints under construction. Philippians chapter 1, verse 6 says, "Being confident of this very thing, that he who has begun a good work in you will complete it until the day of Jesus Christ." Don't rely on your own strength. Philippians chapter 4, 13 says, "I can do all things through Christ Jesus, through Christ who strengthens me." I'll leave you with this, Ephesians chapter 2, verses 8 and 9. "For by grace you have been saved through faith, and that not of yourselves. It is the gift of God, not of works, lest anyone should boast." We can't work our way into heaven. Find comfort in the words that are found in Scripture.
1: Amen.
0: Thank you. Thank you. Shelley Quinn,
1: yes.
0: I have one for you. Mm-hmm. I just have a question that comes to mind after reading Genesis 3:22. Mm-hmm. What does it mean to know good and evil in this context? This is from Ray.
1: Ray, Genesis 3:22 says, "And the Lord said, behold, the man has become like one of us to know good and evil." The Holy God, who is the Father, Son, and Spirit, know and understand good and evil by omniscience, because God knows everything. Adam and Eve abused the power of free will, and they learned good and evil through a personal experience. You know, there's a huge difference in how they received the knowledge, and there's a huge difference in their understanding. You know, there's a difference in the way a doctor looks at a disease and the patient looks at the disease. A doctor understands the cause and effect, the patient only the pain. The tree of knowledge of good and evil, God did not want man to try to decide what was good for him or what was evil, to experience that, because God created us in his image. He wants us to accept his word as final authority. But Satan promised them they would become like God. And in this only in this sense, I guess you could say they did increase, because they came to understand the results of sin. God knew that man would make all of his future decisions based on the depravity of his mind and evil. So what he did was he put forth his hand graciously to bar the entrance to the tree of life, so that man wouldn't continue to live in sin. And you know what we see? This is a true picture of paradise lost, but paradise will be restored in the new earth. Revelation 22, 1 through 2 says, "We will eat from the tree of life in heaven."
0: Thank you. Thank you very much. I like to say that in each one of these questions, they can spend a lot more time, but
1: yeah,
0: we're trying to be concise and precise. So, Pastor Loma Kang, if you're ready, we go to question number two for you. If the soul doesn't go to heaven at death, is there anything that does? The Desire of Ages, page 172 and 173, the person says, speaks of the book of God's providence. It contains every particular of our history. Do you have more info on that? Apparently, there are two questions here.
2: Well, the Book of Providence doesn't add to the ideology of anything going and not going to heaven at death. The crux of the question is, if the soul doesn't go to heaven at death, is there anything that does? Well, the answer is found in the Bible. Let's go to Psalm 146, verse 4, to start out with this question. And then we're going to go to Ecclesiastes 12 and verse 7. But let's start with Psalm 146 to answer the question that you insinuated or even suggested about the soul. First of all, let's talk about what the soul is. The soul is not some separate entity from the body. It's not something that exists within the body like water in a container or water or air in a balloon that it departs and goes someplace. But I would use the air in the balloon as an example, because when the air is out of the balloon, where does it go? It goes back to the air. In the very same way, when God breathed into Adam's nostrils, Genesis 2, verse 7, he breathed into his nostrils the breath of life. And Job 27, verse 3 in the King James Version says, "All the while my breath is in me, and the Spirit of God is in my nostrils." I want you to get that. The Spirit of God is in my nostrils. How did it get there? God breathed into Adam's nostrils and Adam became a living soul. What happens at death? Now, where did that Spirit come from that God breathed into Adam's nostrils? That's the breath of life, the psuche, the breath of God in the body of Adam. What happens to that? To whom does it belong? Psalm 146, verse 4. His Spirit departs. He returns to his earth in that very day. His plans or his thoughts perish. And then Ecclesiastes 12 and verse 1, very quickly, let me go ahead and turn there. This is the wise man giving us another example of what happens when a person dies. Here it is. Ecclesiastes 12 and verse 7. Then the dust will return to the earth as it was, and the Spirit will return to God who gave it. In both cases, the Spirit here is talking about simply the breath of life that belongs to God returns back to God. Not a separate entity, not somebody in heaven praising the Lord. Because Psalms 115 verse 17 says, "The dead do not praise the Lord, neither any that go down into silence."
1: Amen.
0: Thank you, thank you. Jason Bradley. "I was baptized at 13, Donna says, in a Baptist church. I'm in my 50s now, and I'm a Seventh-day Adventist. Should I be baptized again?"
3: Excellent question. As Seventh-day Adventists, we believe in baptism by immersion. So as long as you are baptized by immersion, then you don't necessarily need to be re-baptized. However, that decision is up to you. Now, there are some people who come out of different denominations and they receive new doctrine and new truth and all of that stuff. And so they make the choice to get re-baptized. But if you've been baptized by immersion, you can become a member of the Adventist Church by profession of faith. Let's look at Scripture to gain an understanding of what baptism represents. Romans chapter 6, verses 3 and 4. "Or do you not know that as many of us as were baptized into Christ Jesus were baptized into his death? Therefore, we were buried with him through baptism into death, that just as Christ was raised from the dead by the glory of the Father, even so we also should walk in newness of life." Mm-hmm. 2 Corinthians chapter 5, verse 17 says, "Therefore, if anyone is in Christ, he is a new creation. Old things have passed away. Behold, all things have become new." So when we get baptized, we are making a public declaration of our faith, that we want to die to self and live for Christ. I was baptized at the age of 11, but when I was 14, I ended up walking away. I left Jesus. I didn't want anything to do with spiritual things, with any type of religion or anything like that. I just wanted to do whatever it was that I felt like doing. Mm-hmm. And we enter into a very dangerous place when we go in that direction. But after 14 years of self-inflicted trials, embarrassing moments, and pain, I gave my heart back to the Lord. And now I view baptism as a wedding ceremony. So when you think about it, when two people get married, they are no longer single and living the single life, right? So things have to change. The two become one, and they need to be considerate of each other. I chose to submit and commit my life back to Christ and make that public declaration by getting rebaptized. Amen. So long story short, The choice is yours. So if you want to get rebaptized, I think that you should definitely go ahead and take that step.
4: Yeah.
0: All right.
4: Very
0: praise
4: good.
0: God.
2: Beautiful.
0: Shelley Quinn. Can you please explain the Rechabites' obedience in Jeremiah 35? There's no name given here, but we want to encourage you to give us your name and where you are sending your question from. It gives us an idea of places we're reaching. So we thank you, and Sister Shelley Quinn.
1: Yes. Okay, Jeremiah 35, verse 2. This is such a fascinating story. God told his prophet Jeremiah, go to the house of the Rechabites, speak to them, bring them into the house of the Lord, into one of the chambers. This was the apartment for the priest or the prophet, and give them wine to drink. What? God's telling Jeremiah, go tell the Rechabites to come into the temple apartment and drink wine. You know what? God knew they wouldn't. God knew the heart of the Rechabites. He was setting them up to use them as examples of faithfulness. Mm-hmm. Let me prove that from Scripture. Jeremiah 35, 6. He gets the Rechabites, bring them in, and he tells them, God told me to tell you to drink wine. And you know what they said? Listen. Jeremiah 35, 6, but they said, we will drink no wine, for our father commanded us, saying, you shall drink no wine, you nor your sons forever. So what God knew was their heart, that they had faithful hearts, that they were going to obey their father's rule, and they were examples to the men of Judah and Jerusalem who persistently refused to obey God. In Jeremiah 35, 13, listen to what the Lord says. Thus says the Lord of hosts, the God of Israel, go and tell the men of Judah and the inhabitants of Jerusalem, will you not receive instruction to obey my words, says the Lord? The words of Jonadab, the son of Rechab, which he commanded his sons not to drink wine, are performed. For to this day they drink none and obey their father's commandments. But although I have spoken to you, rising early and speaking, you did not obey me.
0: Thank you.
1: Yes.
0: Very good. Pastor Lomagang, we come back to you with another hard one. How would one clearly explain to a friend that the feasts, which the Apostle John called Feast of the Jews, John chapter 5, verse 1, and chapter 6, verse 4, and chapter 7, verse 2, and the Apostle Paul declared as a shadow of things to come, but the substance, and puts in a parenthesis, the faith of body is of Christ, Colossians 2, 17, have been fulfilled in Jesus, the Messiah, our living head. In other words, how do you explain that the feasts were fulfilled in Jesus?
2: Now, thank you for the homework. You did more of the homework, okay? You actually answered. It was almost a rhetorical question because you were given the scriptural reference for it. Yes, in fact. Now, the point you're making is, let's look at past, present, and future. The Lord established ceremonies, even feasts, that were synonymous to the characteristics and the ministry of Christ in many particulars. Even the sanctuary articles, all of them in one particular or another pointed to Christ. The laver, which is the water, Jesus, the water of life, the showbread, the bread of life, Christ, the candelabra, Jesus, the light of the world, and the altar of incense, which is where the prayers of the saints are rising before the Father. The most holy place, which is now talking about the place of Jesus' ministry right now. And the altar of burnt offerings, which is a symbol of the cross where he was crucified. But also there were ceremonies. You had the Feast of Tabernacles, which was a ceremony that was celebrated after the Day of Atonement. It was celebrated for 7 days after sin had been blotted out in the yearly Day of Atonement services. Well, Jesus, after he performed the sacrifice, today we know that the forgiveness of sin does not require the taking of the life of a lamb. But in specifics on the question you ask, John 6, verse 4, just to pull out one of those three references, Jesus writes, "Now the Passover, a feast of the Jews, was near." Now this feast was celebrated up until Jesus, who is the Passover Lamb,
0: Amen.
2: Was crucified. And then Paul talked about not the perpetuity of it, but the temporary nature of these ceremonies and what they were pointing to. 1 Corinthians 5 and verse 7 brings the answer to the forefront. "Therefore purge out the old leaven, that you may be a new lump. Since you truly are unleavened," all sanctuary language, Shelley, "for indeed Christ, our Passover, was sacrificed for us." So when Christ was sacrificed and became that Passover lamb, that broken bread, that poured out wine, the Passover was no longer necessary. It was replaced with the communion service to point to the coming of Jesus, not deliverance from Egypt.
0: Thank you so much. Before we continue, we want to give you again the opportunity to write down the information in case you missed it the first time around. Hopefully you have a pen or something to write with. If not, take a picture of the screen, because there you will find the information that we're about to share. And those of you listening by radio, listen very carefully. We're going to give you a phone number whereby you can send your text with your question. And that number is 618-228-3975, 618-228-3975. One more time, 618-228-3975. You can also email. Email is BibleQA@3ABN.tv, BibleQA@3ABN.tv. And just before you finish, we'll say it again, BibleQA@3ABN.tv. Excellent. We're almost halfway, so let's go to Jason. Bradley, we have a question for you. And this question is, what does the phrase "of this world" really mean? What activities, what places, what thoughts, etc.? What does it really mean to be of this world? This is from Cheryl in Southern Illinois.
3: Oh, I love it. That's in our backyard right here. Cheryl, let's begin by looking at 1 John chapter 2, verses 15 through 17. "Do not love the world or the things in the world. If anyone loves the world, the love of the Father is not in him. For all that is in the world, the lust of the flesh, the lust of the eyes, and the pride of life, is not of the Father, but is of the world. And the world is passing away, and the lust of it. But he who does the will of God abides forever." So the world is full of snares that have been set up by the enemy to make us take our eyes off of Jesus and to trip us up and to get us to fall and stumble, but we can't give in. When we stand firm on the principles that are found in the Word of God, we can expect to face some hatred. So if you look at John chapter 15, verses 18 and 19, the Word of God says this: "If the world hates you, you know that it hated me before it hated you. If you were of the world would love its own. Yet because you are not of the world, but I chose you out of the world, therefore the world hates you." When people have grown comfortable in a life of sin, they don't typically want to hear about gaining the victory. 1 Corinthians chapter 6, verses 9 through 11 says, "Do you not know that the unrighteous will not inherit the kingdom of God? Do not be deceived. Neither fornicators, nor idolaters, nor adulterers, nor homosexuals, nor sodomites, nor thieves, nor covetous, nor drunkards, nor revilers, nor extortioners will inherit the kingdom of God. And such were some of you, but you were washed, but you were sanctified, but you were justified in the name of the Lord Jesus and by the Spirit of our God." The thoughts, actions, and activities that are of the world are the things that go against the principles that are found in God's Word, and they lead us in the opposite direction of God.
0: Thank you.
1: Very good.
0: Welcome. Well, Shelley Quinn, are you ready?
1: Not for this one.
0: Well, you're going to have about 3 minutes for this one, so let's see how the Lord leads you in this one. Is Jesus the Son of God? Or is he God the Father? Can you explain, please, Hebrews 1 through 6 for me, and or Luke chapter 1, verses 1 through 4. So who is Jesus really? This is from Alex from Beryl Willie, St. Vincent, and the Grenadines.
1: Oh, boy. Oh. I have an hour-long sermon that I just did at camp meeting called Covenant, Son, and Surety, S-U-R-E-T-Y. Put that in with my name, and it's on 3ABN+. Plus. I couldn't explain it in an hour. Okay. God, the Father, Son, and Holy Spirit are co-equal. There's three persons in the Godhead. But Isaiah 9:6, prophesying about Jesus, said, unto us a child is given, unto us a son is born, and his name shall be called Wonderful Counselor, Mighty God, Everlasting Father, and Prince of Peace. John 1:1-3 says, in the beginning was the Word was with God, the Word was God, and all things were created through him. So Jesus is God. He is Mighty God, the Everlasting Father. And a John 1:14 says he became flesh. In Philippians 2:5-8, it talks about the eternal God coming down, taking on our flesh, and becoming the covenant Son of God. Listen to Hebrews 1:5. God says, you are my Son. Today I have begotten you. And again, it continues on saying, this is God's words, I will be, this is future tense in the Greek, I will be to him a father, and he shall be, future tense, to me a son. So just as God compared his relationship with Israel and others as a father and son, he's describing his relationship to the person of Jesus Christ as a father and son. Son is a covenant term. When it says Son of God, this means he is heir of the promises. And begotten is a covenant term, which means chosen. So let's look at Hebrews 1:8. Here God is saying, today I've begotten you. Today I will become your father. You shall become my son. But to the Son, Hebrews 1:8, this is the Father speaking now to the person of Jesus Christ, who is the covenant Son. God's, the Father says, speaking to Jesus, your throne, O God, is forever. And in Hebrews 1:10, it quotes the Father as saying to the Son, you, Lord, in the beginning laid the foundations of the earth, and the heavens are the works of your hands. So the Father himself declares that the Son is God. Let me tell you this. While Jesus was eternally the Son of God in anticipation of his incarnation, he did not get installed into the office as covenant Son of God until he was incarnated and took on a submissive role to the Father. Just as he was the Lamb who was slain from the foundation of the world, but he didn't become the Lamb until he died.
4: You got really deep in 3 minutes.
0: Wow. Praise the Lord. Thank you.
2: But that's a deep topic.
0: Yes, it is.
2: I'm glad you mentioned the reference. What was the sermon title again?
1: The sermon title is Covenant, Son, and Surety, S-U-R-E-T-Y. And you have to put my name in, Shelley Quinn, and it'll take you to 3ABN+, Plus, where all of our camp meeting sermons are on 3ABN+. Plus. We just did 12 beautiful sermons to answer, who is Jesus?
2: Very good.
0: Excellent. Thank you very much. Pastor Lomakang, why does the Bible say to pray his coming not be on Sabbath or in winter?
2: Well, this prophecy in Matthew 24 is not a book of dual prophecies, but dual applications. The prophecy that was made in Matthew 24:20 was specifically talking about the destruction of Jerusalem. There was such pride in the building of that temple, but those who built the temple did not accept the temple, Christ Jesus. They did not accept the Lamb of God. They rejected the Son of God. And he made a statement earlier in Matthew 24. He said, see these stones, the day is coming that not one stone will be left upon another that will not be thrown down. And they said, you know how long it took us to build this thing? 40 years. And he said, destroy the temple, and in 3 days I will raise it up again. They had no clue. How's he going to do that? Destroy this and in 3 days rebuild it? Well, that was a forecast or a prognostication of his death, burial, and resurrection. Mm-hmm. The holy temple, the Christ temple. But then, because they rejected Jesus, he said, now, there's a destruction coming. In Matthew 24:20, I want to bring out a part of it that you may miss. This is confirmation that Jesus never intended to destroy the Sabbath.
1: Amen.
2: Because if he did, he wouldn't say, this prophecy was given in 31 A.D. The temple was destroyed 39 years later in 70 A.D. He was simply saying, pray when it comes that the Roman army know you're going to be in the synagogues on the Sabbath. That's going to be an obvious place to find you. Pray that when the destruction comes, it doesn't come on the Sabbath, nor in the cold, harsh months of the winter. That's all he's simply saying. But outside of that, he's not saying anything other than make sure that when destruction comes. And today, if you live in a cold climate and you're worshiping on the Sabbath, if destruction in the future comes, pray that it doesn't happen at a time of the year where fleeing for your life is going to be something that's damaging to your health. That's all that Christ was saying in Matthew 24:20, the destruction of Jerusalem.
1: Amen.
0: Thank you. Mm-hmm. Well, Jason Bradley, we have another one for you. Should you be baptized as a baby, a teenager, or older? Does it matter? Also, can Jesus save you if you're not baptized by a man? I'm not sure if they mean just by a man or in any category that would be.
3: We'll give it a go in 2 minutes. We'll give it a go. No, you should not be baptized as a baby because you can't make sound decisions. You can't make a choice as a baby to follow Christ. You can't decide what to wear, where to go, what to eat, when to go, what to do, any of that stuff as a baby. So a person should get baptized when they have a firm understanding of the decision that they are making at whatever age that is. But when we get baptized, what we're doing is we're making a public declaration of our faith that we want to die to self and live for Christ. Now, in regards to the third part of your question, consider Luke chapter 23, verses 39 through 43. Then one of the criminals who were hanged blasphemed him, saying, "If you are the Christ, save yourself and us." But the other answering rebuked him, saying, "Do you not even fear God, seeing you are under the same condemnation? And we indeed justly, for we receive the due reward of our deeds. But this man has done nothing wrong." Then he said to Jesus, "Lord, remember me when you come into your kingdom." And Jesus said to him, "Assuredly, I say to you, today you will be with me in paradise." The thief on the cross wasn't baptized, but he will be saved. But with that being said, if you have the opportunity to get baptized, you need to do it. Take advantage of go get baptized. Repent and be baptized. If you have that opportunity, make that happen. The thief on the cross made a public declaration for Christ, but he wasn't baptized.
0: Thank you very much. Very good. Well, now we have a question about eternal fire. Shelley, are you ready? If eternal fire or everlasting fire is not really forever, how do we know eternal or everlasting life is forever?
1: That's simple. I studied this out 20 years ago and it was life-changing. In the Greek, the word for eternal or everlasting is aionios, and it is a relative term. It is determined by what it is defining, the object it modifies. When discussing or if eternal or everlasting is attached to God, because God is infinite, eternal and everlasting means infinite existence. So, you know, the Bible says that right now in 1 Timothy 6:16 that God alone has immortality. In 1 Corinthians 15:51 through 54 says we put on immortality at the last trumpet. In John 3:16, when Christ promised eternal life, he said, "For God so loved the world, he gave his only begotten Son, that whosoever would believe in him would not perish, but have everlasting life." There are two totally opposite things. Anyone that comes to Christ receives the promise you're going to put on immortality. God will give you the gift of eternal, everlasting, existing life when you're raised up. The others will perish. They're going to be kaput. Now, eternal, everlasting, when that word Ionios is used in relationship to mortal humanity or to perishable things, it just means as long as the person or thing exist. It has eternal, everlasting results. For example, eternal redemption, Hebrews 9:12. That's not an endless process, but the results are eternal. Eternal judgment, Hebrews 6:2. Not an endless process, but the results are eternal. Jude 1:7 says that Sodom and Gomorrah are set forth as an example of the vengeance of eternal fire. They're not still on fire today, but the fire completed its work, and the results are everlasting.
0: Excellent.
5: Wow.
0: Wow. I know you could say more about that, but time escapes us, so we move on to the next question. We come back to Pastor Lomakang. Did God create the dinosaurs, Pastor Lomakang?
2: That is a question that has come up from time to time, and I'm going to give you two answers directly. One is, God didn't create dinosaurs. Everything that God created was on the ark. All the animals that God created was on the ark. Now, when you look at what happened, these massive creatures that were found, notice where they were found. In America, a lot of the discoveries where you find dinosaur bones, or when you find places like, they find them closer to mountains, closer to places like the Grand Canyon. And what is suggested is that when the waters of the flood began to rise, these massive creatures sought for higher ground to survive. A question I would ask myself is, why were they not on the ark? Well, the apparent understanding to me is, as I looked up something called amalgamation, which was the combination, animals, the intelligence of the beings or the men that existed then, combined species together, and out of these came amalgamations, large animals, massive animals, that if they were to enter the ark and make it to the other side of the flood, God, knowing that the lifespan and the size of humanity would decrease, would be too massive for men to even possibly control. That's why these animals were destroyed in the flood, found under many sedimentary layers, far down, unearthed in the ground. But here's a passage that I find is encouraging to me about the fact that God didn't create these massive creatures with arms too short to reach and, you know, mouths that were just the purpose of devouring humanity. Romans 1, verse 23 to 25. And look this up, because in the time we have, it's not possible to cover this all, but look up the terminology amalgamation. But notice what Romans 1, verse 23 to 25 suggests. It says, speaking of the antediluvian world, and change the glory of God, the glory of the incorruptible God, into an image made like corruptible man, and birds, and four-footed animals, and creeping things. Therefore God gave them up to the uncleanness and the lust of their own hearts, to dishonor their bodies among themselves. Now when you read about that, when you study amalgamation, it is also suggested that the men of that day intermingled the seeds of men with the seeds of animals. But the animals that God created, all of them made it onto the ark to continue to exist on the other side of the flood. And I don't believe that dinosaurs were a part of that.
0: Thank you.
2: There's quite a bit to cover in 2 minutes.
1: Yeah. Wow, yeah.
5: Yeah, it is.
0: That was a question from Yvette from Texas, Jason Bradley. Question is it possible for someone with dementia to be saved?
5: That reminds me of a question that I've received before dealing with people that are handicapped. So some have what others don't have, and the question is, does God know that? The answer is yes. So will some be judged for what they don't have, or will they be judged for what they cannot do? 2 Corinthians chapter 8, verse 12 says, for if there is first a willing mind, It is accepted according to what one has and not according to what he does not have. The key is they are willing. So the spirit indeed is willing, but what's lacking? The flesh is weak. So Mark chapter 14, verse 38 says, "Watch and pray, lest you enter into temptation. The spirit indeed is willing, but the flesh is weak." 2 Corinthians chapter 12, verse 9 says, "And he said to me, my grace is sufficient for you, for my strength is made perfect in weakness. Therefore, most gladly, I will rather boast in my infirmities, that the power of Christ may rest upon me." Why is his strength made perfect in our weakness? Hebrews chapter 4, verse 15 says, "For we do not have a high priest who cannot sympathize with our weaknesses, but was in all points tempted as we are, yet without sin." Isaiah chapter 1, verse 19 says, "If you are willing and obedient, you shall eat the good of the land." It all comes back to the point of willingness. Those with dementia, as long as they have a willing heart, the Lord will make up the difference. In their willingness, if they are obedient, they will benefit from the promise that the Lord has made. The Lord is not looking to those who are just able, but he treasures those who, without full abilities, are willing. God wants to spend eternity with us, so he's going to do everything in his power to make that happen.
0: Amen. Thank you. We have another question for Shelley, and this one is, why are we called Christians if Jesus was a Jew?
1: Interesting. In his humanity as an incarnated Savior, the genealogy of Jesus is definitely Jewish. He came from a Jewish descent, and the term Jew refers to Judah or the tribe of Judea. Jesus told the Samaritan woman at the well, John 4:22, "You worship what you do not know. We worship what we know what we worship, for salvation is of the Jews." The nation of Israel is here referred to as Jews because they had the full revelation of God's plan of salvation. Salvation was to come through them to all the world. All the old covenant rituals and ceremonies pointed to Jesus, who was the promised seed of the everlasting covenant. Galatians 3:16 says that the promises of the everlasting covenant were made to our father Abraham and to his seed, Jesus Christ. Galatians 3:29 says, "If you're Christ, you are Abraham's seed and heirs according to the promise." Romans 9:6-8, Paul says, "They are not all Israel who are of Israel." So he's saying they're not all spiritual Israel, and that's a spiritual name, who are of Jewish biological descent, but physical lineage isn't the issue. He said, "Not the children of the flesh, but the children of the promise are counted as the seed." So while the Christian movement of the new covenant is distinct from the old covenant of Judaism, it did not break the everlasting covenant. In Luke 1:54 and 55, Mary is singing her song, and she's saying, "Oh, he's helped his servant Israel. In remembrance of his mercy, he spoke to our fathers, to Abraham and to his seed." So the blessings came upon the Gentiles through Jesus Christ, and they were first called Christians in Antioch in Acts 11:26. And you know, the word Christians only used three times in the Bible. Acts 11:26, 26:28, 1 Peter 4:16. But Christ means the Messiah. We were waiting for our Messiah. We're Christians.
0: Thank you. Well, good news. We have time for probably another question before we take our break. And this one may take a little time. How can we approach or deal with demon possession of loved ones or friends or demonic activities in possessed houses or workplaces? What do you do if it is in your life? Just prayer? Just want to be clear on the Bible stance. This question is from Sherry.
1: Can I start on that one? Because I probably won't be able to answer everything, but But something that's interesting, in 2 Corinthians chapter 6, the Bible says, in verse 14, what communion has light with darkness? What accord, verse 15, has Christ with Belial? Or what part has a believer with an unbeliever? There are two categories. There's demonic possession and demonic oppression. I believe Christians can be oppressed. I have seen people oppressed. But if the Holy Spirit is in you, you cannot be possessed. It is clear that all through the Gospels you see, especially Matthew, Mark, and Luke, Jesus going out and healing all, including those who were demon-possessed. But it's interesting because, and I'm going to share this with you, I was given a wrong teaching on this. My mother was bipolar. I was taught that her behavior was because she was demon-possessed. And I remember the painfulness of praying for her to be relieved from this. Let me tell you something. There is such a thing as having, there's a physical or emotional, psychological cause. Chemical imbalance. Yeah. Thank you. It is not demonic possession. What we've got to do is, if you think you are being oppressed by the devil, or I have prayed over people who were possessed, I've seen them contort in crazy images, I've prayed over people who were oppressed. If you have to, don't dabble with the occult. That's the first thing I ask anybody that's going through what they feel like is oppression. Have you been dabbling with the occult? Because you're opening the door. So we pray, yes, we anoint, we ask to be filled with the Holy Spirit, and that's my, I'll kick it over to you.
2: I forgot the question, actually.
5: Can I jump in there
2: go ahead,
5: real quick?
2: Close.
5: Okay, so ever so quickly, I want to piggyback off of what you just said with opening the door, because, oftentimes we need to take in account what we have in our homes.
1: Yes.
5: So what did we bring? Did we bring some kind of crystal in there? What kind of movies do we have? What kind of music do we have?
1: Artwork,
5: all of that. We need to take into account what is in our house, because that opens the door for them to come in.
0: Once again, the question is, how do we deal with demon possession of loved ones or friends or demonic activities in possessed houses or workplaces? Mm-hmm. That's basically the question.
2: I think they answered that very well. If you're not filled by the Spirit of God, you will be filled by only one other spirit. That's a spirit of demons. But Matthew 12, verse 43 talks about the life that is swept and that is clean and that is empty. A lot of people say, I no longer smoke, no longer drink, no longer participate in any sinful activity, they're happy that their lives are swept and clean and put in order, but the life is empty. If your life is not filled by the Spirit of God, that Spirit, the Bible says, He comes back in Matthew 12, verse 43, He says, I'll return to my house from which I came, and when He comes, He finds it empty, swept, and put in order, and then He goes and takes seven other spirits more wicked. So when you overcome anything, don't just glory in overcoming sin, but the glory should be that the Lord, by His Holy Spirit, has filled your life so that no other spirit can abide there.
0: Mm-hmm. Thank you so much. So basically, what can we say? You know somebody or somebody suspected of having demon possession. What's your recommendation in about 30 seconds?
1: Pray. Have them anointed. First of all, look for anything they've brought into their home. Pray over them. Anoint them. Have them pray to be filled with the Holy Spirit. They've got to be willing to surrender to the Lord's leading.
0: So there's hope for anyone.
2: Oh, there's hope for everyone.
0: And we see that in the Bible very clearly. Thank you so much. Well, we have a moment in which we would like to give you again the opportunity to know how you can send in your question. You have seen many people have, and we thank you for your questions. They are very interesting, and it really causes us to study and pray more. So we'll be back after this information that you will receive that you will need.
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8: A few years ago, I had my two granddaughters in the car, and as usual, we were listening to children's Bible songs. And that old song that so many of us grew up with came on. One door and only one, and yet its sides are two. I'm on the inside. On which side are you? And when it ended, little Ashley, who was about 6 years old, said to me, "Mimi, do you know what that song means?" And I answered, "Yes, I do." And she responded, "Well, let me tell you what I think it means." She said, "It means that Jesus is knocking at the door of our heart, and we have to decide to open the door or not. He can't come in unless we open the door." And then she went on very seriously, "See, there are two sides, God's side and Satan's side. We have to choose which side we want to be on. We have to choose to be on God's side or Satan's side." And then she said, "Mimi, I have already made up my mind. I have given my life to Jesus. I love him very much, and I choose to be on God's side." And quick as a wink, before I could say anything, Kennedy, who was about 3 at the time, waved her little hand in the air to get our attention, and she shouted out, "Then I'll be on Satan's side." Ashley was absolutely horrified, and she told her little sister very emphatically, "You can't do that." Kennedy replied meekly, "Okay, then I'll be on God's side." See, when we hear that story, we laugh because we realize that Kennedy really did not understand what she was choosing. For her, it just meant that if you were on one side, she would be on the other. In her mind, that's how games were played, and she did not realize the deep significance of the choices we all make. Your life story is the story of which side you choose to be on, the story of who you choose to love. This is Jenny Allen with 3ABN Radio.
0: Thank you so much. We're back, and we have a moment to give you an opportunity to say anything about any particular question or comment you'd like to make.
1: Isaiah 9:6, "Unto us a child is born, unto us a son is given. His name shall be called Wonderful Counselor, Mighty God, Everlasting Father, Prince of Peace."
5: Amen. Amen. I just want to take a moment to speak to Devona. Devona, I just want you to know that even if it were just you on this earth, Jesus would have died for you because he loves you that much.
2: That's right. And the person who asked about the Feast of the Jews, this is a question that may seem arbitrary, but a lot of people are struggling with whether or not to still keep the feasts. What I would encourage you to do is look at Leviticus chapter 23 to 25, and you'll find a lot of the feasts that are listed there. and then you'll look at the life of Christ and you'll see them fulfilled in his ministry. It doesn't make sense to be trying to find righteousness in a feast when righteousness is only found in the person of Christ. We cannot be saved by our works. Those were just tutors to guide us to the ministry and know who Christ would be and what his work would be. And those things have been fulfilled.
0: Thank you so much, Pastor Lomakang, Jason Bradley, Shelley Quinn. And we want to thank you for sending in your questions and giving us the opportunity to go to the Lord in prayer and bring you a Bible answer. We hope you have been blessed, and we encourage you to send in your questions. We also encourage you to pray for 3ABN and support financially so we can

0: Sunny with a high near 77 degrees and a southwest wind at around 5 miles per hour. Tonight will be mostly clear with lows at around 60 degrees with calm winds. For northern Michigan, today we'll have a chance of showers and thunderstorms possible, mostly cloudy with highs near 81 degrees. And for tonight, we'll have a slight chance of showers and thunderstorms, mostly cloudy with lows at around 62 degrees. For southern Michigan, today we'll have a slight chance of showers and thunderstorms possible after 2 p.m., mostly sunny and hot with a high near 93 degrees. And for tonight, we'll have a slight chance of showers and thunderstorms after 5 p.m., partly cloudy with lows at around 72 degrees. For central Illinois, today we'll have a heat advisory in effect, sunny and hot with a high near 99 degrees and a heat index value as high as 104. And for tonight, we'll have mostly clear skies with lows at around 77 degrees. For Strong Tower Radio, I'm meteorologist Tricia Cook.
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0: Proverbs 30:31, charm is deceitful and beauty is passing, but a woman who fears the Lord shall be praised. Proverbs 30:31. I am Sarah from the Mount Pleasant Seventh-day Adventist School.
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1: 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I'm Vern Richardson, wildlife biologist with the Michigan DNR.

The overuse of smartphones and social media play an increasing role in poor health, both physical and mental. Screens can distract us from healthy habits, like cooking healthy meals and spending time outdoors. They can also prevent us from reading the Bible, having healthy social connections, and spending time with others face to face. Some solutions? 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Disconnecting can mean better health for you and your family. 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
1: Now the weather forecast for Strong Tower Radio. For Michigan's UP, tonight we'll have mostly clear skies with lows at around 60 degrees with calm winds. Thursday we'll have mostly sunny skies with highs near 75 degrees and calm winds becoming northeast at around 5 miles per hour. For Northern Michigan, tonight we'll have a slight chance of showers and thunderstorms, mostly cloudy with lows at around 62 degrees.

0: 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97.9 WIHC Newberry, 102.7 W274BN Alpena, 104.7 W284AH Lansing, 1540 KTGG Okemos, 1110 AM WWMN Petoskey, and streaming online at str.fm, where God's character is proclaimed.
1: The days of the week were named after the gods of ancient Rome. But one day out of the seven received more than just its name from paganism. I'll be back in a moment with the amazing facts.
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1: Hello, this is Joe Cruz on the Amazing Facts broadcast, facts which affect you. One of the strangest omissions in our modern life revolves around the calendar which hangs on the wall at your house and mine. Astronomy can supply most of the answers relating to the measurement of time, even when it touches the earliest years of human history. But even the calendar experts can give us no scientific reason for the division of time into seven-day weekly cycles. Neither the stars, planets, nor sun seem to provide any logical clues as to this arrangement of time. The days and months are based on predictable laws of planetary movements. But why does our calendar day count days off in units of seven? Now, friends, there's only one answer for this question. The Bible says that God created the world in 7 days and established a divine command for all time to come that mankind should so reckon his time by weeks. Now, here's the text in Exodus 20, 8 to 11. Remember the Sabbath day to keep it holy. 6 days shalt thou labor and do all thy work. But the seventh day is the Sabbath of the Lord thy God. In it thou shalt not do any work, thou nor thy son, nor thy daughter, thy manservant, nor thy maidservant, nor thy cattle, nor thy stranger that is within thy gates. For in 6 days the Lord made heaven and earth, the sea, and all that in them is, and rested the seventh day. Wherefore the Lord blessed the Sabbath day and hallowed it. Now, please notice that God himself is the author of the calendar week of 7 days. It has passed down to us from time immemorial and was included in the most ancient forms of calendars, regardless of race or language. There can be little question that we're dealing with an arrangement which the Creator established in the very beginning of human history. And the most amazing thing is that no time has been lost since a great God gave his command about keeping the seventh-day Sabbath in honor of creation. What he commanded, he has enabled man to perform. Miraculously, the same seven-day weekly cycle has been preserved through the ages so that man might enjoy the spiritual blessings which were placed upon that seventh day in the very beginning. Now today, there is no serious question from either clergy or layman as to which day the seventh day really is. Astronomers assure us that the seventh day today is the same seventh day which Jesus kept when he was here over 1,900 years ago. Now we come to that strange omission I mentioned in the beginning. Why do the majority of Christians break the commandment of God by refusing to keep the Sabbath that he ordained, blessed, and sanctified? The seventh day, or Saturday, has been made a day of labor and commerce in direct violation of the law written by the very finger of God. Surely every believer knows that the Creator rested on the seventh day and hallowed it as the Sabbath. And all know that the fourth commandment enjoins the observance of the seventh-day Sabbath. Most followers of Christ know that he never kept any other day himself than the Sabbath day. Yet, in spite of these Bible evidences, the majority of the Christian world today observes Sunday, the first day of the week, and worship on that day instead of the seventh day that God commanded. No change from seventh-day to first-day worship is recorded anywhere in the Bible.

If the change it was cataloged there, it would no longer be so perplexing. But our Creator says, I'm the Lord, I change not. Malachi 3:6. The commandment must still stand, for the Savior declares that it was easier for heaven and earth to pass than for one jot or tittle of the law to fail. Luke 16:17. And since heaven and earth are still standing and very much in evidence, the fourth precept of that law must also still be obligatory. Jesus said, Think not that I'm come to destroy the law. And then he said, Again, if thou wilt enter into life, keep the commandments. And yet, in spite of all this, an attempt has been made to change the day of rest. The majority today are not keeping the day that Jesus kept. And the question is, who changed the Sabbath day from the seventh to the first day of the week, and by what authority did they do it? Every Christian who desires to enter into life should be concerned about this. We ought to know how this change came about, and if the greater part of Christendom is right in observing Sunday instead of the Sabbath day, then we need to know that also. Now there's light on this question and the very etymology of the word Sunday. In early ages, mankind, forgetting the true Creator of the heavens and the earth and all that in them is, and being possessed, as all men are, with that inherent instinct which goes seeking after an object or being to worship, began to look about for such an object or such a being. Their choice rested on the biggest and brightest thing their eyes could see. They chose the sun as God. With its brightness and welcome warmth, it caused earthly life to bud, blossom, and bring forth. Surely it must be the true God and the author of man's being. Thus we find in history sun gods aplenty. They're pictured on temples and monuments of Assyria, Babylonia, Egypt, Persia, Greece, Rome, all of them. And they had names like Ra, Isis, Osiris, Baal, Mithras, Hercules, Apollo, and Jupiter, all being the heathen gods of the sun. Even in the Bible, sun worship is mentioned. In Job 31:26 to 28, we read this, If I beheld the sun when it shined, and my heart hath been secretly enticed, or my mouth hath kissed my hand, this also were an iniquity to be punished by the judge, for I should have denied the God that is above. Again in Ezekiel 8:16, at the door of the temple of the Lord, between the porch and the altar, were about 25 men, with their backs toward the temple of the Lord, and their faces toward the sun, the east, and they worshipped the sun toward the east. Now the pagans, of course, had gods many and lords many. Besides the sun, they worshipped the moon, Mars, Mercury, Venus, and Saturn. And they bestowed upon the days of the week the names of their gods. The sun, whence came light and heat, being the biggest and brightest, was accorded first rank. And the first day of the week was given over to this first and foremost of all gods and was called Sun's Day or Sunday. The moon took second place and also the second day, hence Monday. Saturn held Saturday, the last day. So from antiquity, Sunday has been held as a day of worship. Paganism was worshiping the sun on Sunday when Christ came. When the gospel from Judea came to our own ancestors in Europe, it found them paying homage to the sun on the first day of the week. As the Spirit of God, manifested in Christ, began to work on the hearts of men, many left the worship of Apollo, the sun god, and joined the Christians. After Christ returned to heaven, the great majority were still pagans worshiping the sun on Sunday, while the followers of Jesus worshiped God on the true Sabbath or seventh day. With mighty manifestations of God's Spirit, Christianity mounted and paganism began to wane. The Spirit-filled preaching of Paul in Asia, Macedonia, and Italy won thousands to the ranks of Christ. The church at that time was powerful because of its zeal and earnestness and consecrated lives. The worship of the true God and the following of His commandments spread over the whole world in those days. Before Paul laid down his life, however, he wrote to the Thessalonians, and he said this, Now I beseech you, brethren, that ye be not quickly shaken from your mind, nor yet be troubled, as that the day of the Lord is just at hand. Let no man beguile you by any means, for it shall not come, except there come a falling away first, and that man of sin be revealed, the son of perdition, who opposeth and exalteth himself above all that is called God, or that is worshipped, so that he as God sitteth in the temple of God, showing himself that he is God.
for the mystery of iniquity doth already work. 2 Thessalonians 2:1-4. Now here is a warning of an apostasy to come. Paul saw it working in the church in his day. A falling away was to come first. A mystery of lawlessness, or a spirit of making void the law of God, was already at work. A man of sin was to be revealed, sitting right in the church, setting himself up as God. It's quite evident that from this one source was to come the tendency to change the law of God. There can be but little doubt that Paul was acquainted with the prophecy of Daniel 7:24-25 regarding that little horn which was to come up out of Rome with eyes and mouth like a man's and would speak words against the Most High and wear out the saints of the Most High and would think to change times and laws. The same Bible consistency works here. Daniel had prophesied of a man of sin that was to think to change the law, and Paul, by the same Spirit, prophesied of the man of sin that had the mystery of lawlessness. God, who made eyes, is not blind, friends, and through these two seers, he made known to the people of God the fact that there was to come into the church a power that would try to change God's law, and true to prophecy, we find its fulfillment. Soon after Paul was put to death, there swept over the church in the midst of its prosperity a sharp rivalry among the bishops of the leading churches as to whom should be the greatest. They became thirsty for more power. They did almost anything to inflate their membership and increase their bishoprics and add to their power. They lowered standards of truth to raise membership. Multitudes joined the church. The white horse of purity and simplicity that the church had ridden, conquering and to conquer, was exchanged for the red horse of strife and worldliness. She traded her gold tried in the fire for the tinsel of popularity. Paganism stalked into the church without a changed heart or life. Scarcely a century after his death, Paul's prophecy was meeting its fulfillment. There was a falling away from purity and an induction of pagan principles and philosophies into the church. In the early dawn of the 4th century, Constantine, a Roman general, ambitious for the throne, adopted Christianity as a matter of political advantage. He saw paganism declining. In reality, it was being absorbed by the church. And merely as a measure of popularity, he proclaimed himself a Christian. The fawning bishops acclaimed him. Constantine faced this situation. More than half the people worshipped on Sunday, the pagans. The others observed the Sabbath, professed Christians. He conceived the idea of cementing the two factions together. Though professing Christianity, he didn't want to conflict with the prejudices of his pagan subjects, and so artfully balancing himself between the two, he allayed the fears of his subjects by publishing in the same year 2 edicts. The first of which enjoined the solemn observance of Sunday, and the second directed the regular consultation of the Aruspices, a pagan practice. And that's taken from Gibbon's book, Decline and Fall of the Roman Empire, chapter 20. So here we are then, face to face with the first law, human or divine, ever given for the purpose of making Sunday a day of sacred rest. And it's entirely a man-made law, uninspired by divinity. On the 7th day of March, 321, Constantine gave forth his Sunday law. This is the way it was worded. Let all the judges and town people and the occupation of all trades rest on the venerable day of the sun, but let those who are situated in the country freely and at full liberty attend to the business of agriculture, because it often happens that no other day is so fit for sowing corn and planting vines, lest the critical moment being let slip, men should lose the commodities granted by heaven. So there it is, friends, the genesis of Sunday keeping in the Christian church, and it was a law made by the Emperor Constantine. And the church followed the leadership of Constantine, and in the year 364 at the Council of Laodicea, they passed a law requiring that Christians must not Judaize by resting on Saturday. Eusebius, a noted bishop of the church, states, quote, all things whatsoever that it was a duty to do on the Sabbath, these we have transferred to the Lord's Day, or Sunday. So there it is, friends, plain that a human hand and not a divine hand changed the Sabbath. Eusebius says, we have transferred. So finally the Sabbath was crushed, and Sunday, the pagan holiday, was instituted in its place. Well, friends, our time has slipped by, but I wish you would write,
for our book entitled The Beast, the Dragon, and the Woman, so that you can read more of the details about this artful transfer of paganism right into the church. And this will amaze you, my friends, by giving the historical story of the transfer of the Sabbath from the seventh day to the first day, and it was accomplished by men instead of God. Ask for the Beast book when you write. And now this is Joe Cruz saying goodbye for today.

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1: Hi, this is Joy Kaufman, founder and executive director of Farm Stew International, and I am so pleased also to be your host of He Said Grow here on 3ABN Radio. He Said Grow is bite-sized episodes where you hear inspiring stories and we discuss practical ways that we can bring abundant life into our homes and our communities. And I'm excited to have back with me Greg Cranson. And you may have heard him before. He's a farmer, he's a grandpa, he's a head elder of the Paonia Seventh-day Adventist Church, a grandfather, I didn't say before, with six grandkids and one on the way, and really like a farmer theologian. What do you think of that description of yourself, Greg?
2: I haven't heard that one before. But yeah, I love there's so much richness in the farm.
1: Amen.
2: Yeah.
1: And thank you for being with us and sharing those spiritual insights and richness with us and with the listening audience all around the world. 3ABN is listened to in a huge variety of countries and radio stations across this country. We happen to be in Colorado, Western Colorado, where Greg lives on a farm. He's been on for 40 plus years. I had the privilege of living in one of the houses on that farm last year with my family, and I can tell you it was a place for me to grow as well. And that's part of your mission, right, Greg?
2: It really is. Yep.
1: Yeah.
2: It really is a part of the mission that God has given us the gift of having the land. It's His land, and we just get to be stewarding it in this time period that He's given us. So I'm so grateful for the opportunity to be able to learn. And the word, another word God put in my heart was like, He gives us the ability to be a creator of a space to grow in. Like, that's what He gives us as He invites us back to the Garden of Eden. You know, that was a space to grow in and experience God's great love and purpose that He has for us. So I'm so grateful to have the farm. We're so blessed.
1: Amen.
2: To be in a beautiful, fruitful valley. We grow lots of fruits and vegetables and grains and animals and nuts and, yeah.
1: Pretty much self-sustaining,
2: Pretty much, yeah.
1: In terms of your food.
2: Yeah, it really is.
1: It's something that a lot of people are aspiring to these days as they see food prices go up and world events continue to spin out of control, and we know that times are going to get tougher. And we know that learning to grow our own food is not just a good idea, but potentially an essential part of who we are and what we're doing. So one of the things that your family has done is really bring a lot of people to come and learn as well. That's part of your mission.
2: Yeah.
1: Do you want to mention just a little bit about the Lamborn Foundation?
2: Yeah, we have a nonprofit organization that we've been stewarding for, 35, almost 40 years. And so it's an educational, charitable, religious organization. So we have that as a structure that we can steward the land with and do education. It's what we've been doing in the valley for years, and what a palette we have to paint on with the land and the community there, because the climate is really good for fruit and for vegetables, and so you can, so we're really blessed. And we love sharing what God has given us.
1: And the scenery isn't too shabby either, is it?
2: The scenery is
1: there's mountains all around right now. They're snow-capped, and it's so beautiful.
2: Yeah.
1: Wow. We had a few Farm Stew training programs there last year, and it was such a blessing to be able to invite people into that space and to be able to learn with you all. Mm-hmm. Well, today we were talking about the parable of the sower, and we were talking about that you might want to rename it the parable of the soils, right? Mm-hmm. Maybe, I don't know, you didn't mention that, but you said that the focus for you is on the soil. Yeah. Tell me a little more about that.
2: Well, I love the parable of the sower and all the parables that Jesus taught, because there's such a, there's such depth and richness, and there's so much there that the depths of God's love and his provision and his way. Like, I always return to this way that he's teaching us how to live in his kingdom.
1: Amen.
2: In his pattern, in the way that he created. So, so grateful that he has given us his seed, which is really his presence that he has planted in our hearts, and it's growing by faith. So the parable of the sower has been so meaningful to me, to always looking at the place where the soil, the seed is landing. It says that it falls to the ground.
1: Okay, well, let's dig into
2: it. So go ahead.
1: There's so much. There's the physical, and then there's spiritual, and we can glean from both. So we're in Matthew chapter 13, verses. It goes all the way from 1 to 23, but I'm going to pause after reading verse 9. Mm-hmm. It says, on the same day, Jesus went out of the house and sat by the sea, and great multitudes were gathered together to him, so that he got into a boat and sat, and the whole multitude stood on the shore. Then he spoke many things to them in parables, saying, behold, a sower went out to sow. And as he sowed, some seed fell by the wayside, and the birds came and devoured them. Then some seeds fell on stony places, where they did not have much earth, and they immediately sprang up, because they had no depth of the earth. But when the sun was up, they were scorched, and because they had no root, they withered away. And some fell among thorns, and the thorns sprang up and choked them. But others fell on good ground and yielded a crop, some 100-fold, some 60, some 30. He said, who has ears, let him hear.
2: Yeah. He who has ears to hear, let him hear what the Spirit is saying. It's what Jesus said all the time. So every morning when I wake up, I say one of my prayers, God, give me ears to hear what your Spirit is speaking today to me, because I want to hear. I want to know you more and more. So in the parable of the sower, what I always see is the seed is landing on ears and on a heart that either can receive what he's saying, or it lands on a condition of our hearts. And so sometimes we're not even hearing what the sower, Jesus, who is planting his word, is saying. It's because he wants the seed. The seed is coming from Christ as a true seed, and it bears fruit.
1: So when we can't hear, that might be like the first soil where it's falling on the path.
2: Yeah, exactly.
1: Okay, so it's not even penetrating. It's
2: exactly. It's just, and right away it's snatched away because it's gone. If we don't allow it into our hearts, if the soil doesn't receive it in our hearts, we're not even paying attention, then it's quickly the birds say, there's some good food.
1: Yeah, and you know, it's funny, we use this parable of the sower in farm stew training, because in many countries, there's not necessarily the disciplined practice of having a path in one place and the cultivation going on in another part of the soil. Mm-hmm. So we really try to say, you know, commit your ways to the Lord and he will make your paths straight. Mm-hmm. That's another good concept. And so to have a straight path in a garden where you walk on that part and then you don't walk on the places where the seeds are trying to, you know, dig down their roots. Mm-hmm. You don't want that soil compaction,
2: exactly.
1: Right?
2: Exactly.
1: So there's the physical and then the spiritual. So, okay, so if our hearts are hard or soil is hard, we're not even going to hear it.
2: Yeah. And that's what I love about being on the farm, because there is a softening. It feels like when I'm out on the farm, there is a softening of my heart as I'm... It's like entering into the garden is like a devotional place. It's like I enter in with like a prayer on my lips. It's like a respect for entering into a classroom. It's entering into a place where the master teacher is there manifesting his presence, his ways in the plants, in the soil, in all the birds, in all the butterflies, and he's manifesting his love and his way in it. So I always stop and pray before I enter into the garden. I enter in with respect and ears to hear what he wants to teach me that day. Because it's so easy to get in the mode of like, okay, you're wrestling with thistles and thorns, like more under the curse of Adam and Eve when they were out of the garden, and God said the curse is you will, by the sweat of your brow, you will eat your bread by the sweat of your brow. And so I notice some days I get up and I'm in work mode, and it's like so much work to do on the farm always, that if I'm focusing on the tasks to be done, then I get in a mode of efficiency mode, and I'm just like, okay, I have to get this done, and I'm not really present. So to stop and say, okay, I'm listening, show me what you want to teach me, and give me the hands of love to nourish the soil, because that's what God gave Adam and Eve the task in the Garden of Eden, was to love the plants and to tend it and to steward it, and to, it's a place of worship.
1: Amen. So I just want to go back, because I want to make sure the listeners caught what you said.
2: Okay.
1: You said before you go into the garden,
2: mm-hmm.
1: you want to enter it reverently.
2: Mm-hmm.
1: So you stop and pray.
2: Mm-hmm.
1: That is so beautiful.
2: Yeah.
1: I think about, you know, what places in our lives we could enter, whether it's maybe mm-hmm. going into a kid's room
2: mm-hmm.
1: or even mm-hmm. into a kitchen. I mean, it could be applied anywhere, really.
2: Yeah. Oh, yeah.
1: But tell me a little bit, what is that prayer for you?
2: The prayer is always listening, always like, give me ears to hear so I can be sensitive. Because you're dealing with so many aspects in the farm, like all the life in the soil, all the bacteria, millions of tiny bacteria that are feeding the plant roots, and the water that you water it with and when you water it. And so there's so many facets or of all that you're involved with, so to be sensitive, to be aware of what you're doing and how it's affecting the plants, and observing the plants, because if there's pests on the plants, there's a message of why the pests are there.
1: Mm-hmm.
2: And I've noticed that the plants that are the strongest, the pests don't bother as much as the weak ones. So all these lessons that the Spirit of God wants to teach as we're listening to the Spirit.
1: Wow.
2: So I love that. That's, and I want to return to the place where I don't know how much, if we have enough time to do this, but...
1: Oh, wow. We just got into the start of the parable of the soil. First part of the soil. So we're going to have a part two of this one.
2: Okay.
1: So I want to invite all the listeners back to the next episode of He Said Grow. We're going to come back to Greg Cranston and hear what else he has to say about the other three soils. So will you join me? I hope so.
2: All right.
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8: I don't know if you ever read the Arabian Nights when you were a kid, and I guess there are some parts that aren't exactly kid-friendly, but somehow I managed to get a copy as a kid, and I read it. And, of course, the stories were so fabulous, they piqued my imagination, which is appropriate because, well, that was the original point of the book. It was supposed to be irresistible. It was supposed to fire up your imagination. And it was originally designed that way to save the life of a young queen. The story goes that the Persian king Shahryar, a fictitious king, discovered that his wife had been unfaithful, so he had her executed. Then, in order to keep that from ever happening to him again, he decided to marry a new girl every single day and then have her beheaded in the morning. Well, eventually, the court officer in charge of finding all these women started running out of candidates. And that's when the officer's own daughter, Scheherazade, volunteered to marry the king. And she was determined she would not be executed in the morning. So it turns out that Scheherazade was a brilliant historian who spent a lot of time reading stories from ancient cultures. So what she did was tell the king a fascinating story in the evening, but she would never finish it. And she promised the ending tomorrow night. And she was such a good storyteller that, of course, the king spared her life over and over and over and over just so he could hear the end of the story. That supposedly turned into this book, 1001 Nights, The Arabian Nights. It's a collection of stories from all kinds of ancient cultures, the Egyptians, the Persians, the Babylonians, and so on. And over the years, the collection has grown to include stories like Sinbad the Sailor, Ali Baba and the 40 Thieves, and of course, Aladdin and his magical lamp. What we have here is a book that comes from the golden age of Islam, when the Middle East became the world's premier center for learning, and Western Europe at that time, unfortunately, was wallowing around in the woeful ignorance of the Dark Ages. And let me tell you, the golden age of Islam really was a golden age. While European serfs were working the fields for their medieval overlords and the state of learning here in the West was all but non-existent, the Middle East was flourishing. And the Arabic-speaking world produced some of the most fantastic scholastic achievements. And they also produced something else that I find really fascinating. Let me read you a little description from a history book that was penned about, 100 years ago, and back in 1922, and it's about the city of Baghdad during the Abbasid Caliphate. It was a dynasty that lasted from about 750 AD, when the Abbasids overthrew the previous caliphate, to about the middle of the 13th century. And I just want to read you this one description of a palace that was built by one of the caliphs who started ruling in the year 908. Here's what it says. Among the most famous buildings erected by Muqtadir was the Palace of the Tree, so called from the tree made of silver weighing 500,000 dirhams, or about 50,000 ounces, which stood in the middle of its palace surrounded by a great circular tank filled with clear water. The tree had 18 branches, every branch having numerous twigs, on which sat various kinds of mechanical birds in gold and silver, both large and small. Most of the branches of the tree were of silver, but some were of gold, and they spread into the air carrying leaves of diverse colors, the leaves moving as the wind blew, while the birds, through a concealed mechanism, piped and sang. Now, the question that comes to my mind is this. Why a mechanical silver tree? Why was that in the middle of the palace? What exactly did it represent? And why did everybody find it so completely fascinating? Well, to answer that, let me take you to another magnificent structure that just about everybody knows about, one that was built by one of the Muslim moguls who ruled in the north of India. The Taj Mahal is easily one of the most recognizable buildings on the planet, and I'm guessing that some of you have probably been there. It was built in the 17th century, so really after the Muslim Golden Age, and it's a product of personal grief. The story goes that the Mughal emperor, Shah Jahan, lost his favorite wife, Mumtaz Mahal, while she was giving birth to their 14th child. He was so overcome with grief that he disappeared into his chambers for 8 days. And when he finally reemerged, they say, he was stooped over like an old man and his hair had started to turn white. The Taj Mahal was commissioned as a tomb for his beloved bride. And I've got to say, it's easily one of the most stunning buildings I've ever seen. I mean, most of the time, tourist attractions are a real letdown when you finally lay eyes on them. But not the Taj. In fact, I don't think I've ever actually seen a photo that does this place justice. It's made out of white marble, inlaid with precious stones, and calligraphy done in black marble. And the calligraphy, frankly, is astonishing. If you run your fingers over it, you will never feel the seam where the white marble meets the black marble. And what they did was widen the calligraphy as it goes up the column to account for perspective, so that when you stand at the base of the column, the writing looks perfectly parallel all the way up. It's absolutely breathtaking, and if you ever get a chance to go, this is one place you should go see. It's worth the airfare. But it's not the famous mausoleum that really piques my interest there. It's the garden in front of the mausoleum. Most of you have seen this garden in pictures. It has waterways that reflect the Taj Mahal, which means you can get really incredible photos if you take them from the other side of the garden. The design of the garden predates the 17th century by thousands of years. The Mughal emperors borrowed it from the ancient Persians, who borrowed it from the ancient Mesopotamians before them, which makes this one of the oldest landscape designs anywhere on the planet. Now, they called it a walled garden because obviously it's a garden that has a wall around it. In the middle of the garden, you have a fountain. And then you have four canals filled with water that run from that fountain to the edges of the garden, kind of like they're running to the four points of the compass. And here's what's so significant about it, apart from the fact that, well, the garden's pretty easy on the eyes. It's highly symbolic. The fountain in the middle of the garden is sometimes called the Fountain of Life, and you have four rivers that run from that fountain to the edges of the garden. It matches the description of Eden that you find in the book of Genesis. I mean, just listen to the Genesis account. It says this, "The Lord God planted a garden eastward in Eden, and there he put the man whom he had formed. And out of the ground the Lord God made every tree grow that is pleasant to the sight and good for food. The tree of life was also in the midst of the garden." So it's not a fountain of life, it's a tree of life. "And the tree of the knowledge of good and evil. Now a river went out of Eden to water the garden, and from there it parted and became four riverheads." Now that is not an accident. But right now, I've got to take a break. So don't you go away, because I'm about to unpack this mysterious garden in India, well, just a little bit more.
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8: The Taj Mahal has been called a teardrop on the cheek of time because it's one of the most heart-rending love stories ever told. And here's what's really fascinating about the Taj Mahal. The garden in front of it is known as a walled garden. But of course, as we've already said, the design was borrowed from the Persians, and the word they used for a walled garden was paradeda, which is where we get the word paradise. I mean, literally, they called this a paradise garden, as we saw a moment ago, it resembles the Garden of Eden. That is not an accident. What you have at the Taj Mahal is a beloved bride who died, and she's just outside the garden, symbolizing this hope that one day she will return to paradise with her husband, the prince. And that is the story of the Bible. God's people are known as His bride, and they're living under a curse. The wages of sin is death, and you and I no longer live in paradise. But the rest of the Bible describes the love of a great prince and his plan to redeem us from death and bring us back as the bride of Christ. So the story of the Taj Mahal turns out to be the story of the entire human race. So, now I want to talk about the concept of paradise itself, because the human race seems to have this collective memory of a better time and a better place. Even though you and I have been taught that we climbed the evolutionary ladder over millions of years and our plight today is better than it was in the past, that tooth and claw existence of the prehistoric world, well, in spite of all of that, we still sense that somehow we lost something once. We all kind of know that at some point in the distant past, life was better than it is now. And we somehow realize we need to get back to where we were in the very distant past if we're ever going to feel complete or be happy. And this is such a strong impression that over the last few thousand years, we have spent untold amounts of money, time, and energy trying to rebuild what we lost in the distant past. And what we do is construct artificial paradises. Now, I'm almost hesitant to do this because, well, I'm about to quote Aldous Huxley describing one of his hallucinogenic experiments. But he does say something very interesting at one point as he's comparing the natural world to the artificial world that human beings have built. He writes this: "We walked out into the street. A large pale blue automobile was standing at the curb. At the sight of it, I was suddenly overcome by enormous merriment. What complacency! What an absurd self-satisfaction beamed from those bulging surfaces of glossiest enamel. Man had created the thing in his own image." Now, in Huxley's account, he found the whole thing ridiculous to the point of laughter. And of course, that's because he was stoned out of his gourd. So we need to take what he said with a huge grain of salt. But you will notice that his observation's not entirely wrong. While the human race was made in the image of God, a lot of what exists on the planet today was made in the image of us, of human beings, because we designed it, we built it. For thousands of years, we have been building solutions to the problem described in the book of Genesis. We've chosen to go our own way, and we have been removed from the paradise where there was no pain or suffering. So what we've done since then is try to rebuild paradise one little bit at a time by inventing solutions to the hard reality of living. We've spent thousands of years building an artificial paradise. And while life is certainly more convenient today than it was even 100 years ago, I think we'd all have to admit that we've hardly constructed what you could honestly refer to as paradise. Let's go back to the beginning of recorded history for just a moment, and let me show you the way that the book of Genesis describes the situation. This takes place right after the famous story of Cain and Abel, where Cain murders his brother in a fit of jealousy, and he commits the first recorded homicide. It says, "Then Cain went out from the presence of the Lord and dwelt in the land of Nod in the east of Eden. And Cain knew his wife, and she conceived and bore Enoch. And he built a city and called the name of the city after the name of his son, Enoch. This is the earliest record we have of urbanization. And what's interesting about this is the fact that it's not presented in a positive light. Cain was living near the gates of Eden, where the presence of God could still be detected. But after committing this unspeakable crime, he was forced to leave. He had to go somewhere else. The rest of the family stayed in the vicinity of Eden, where they could see the two cherubim and the brilliant flashing presence that dwelt between those cherubim. So now the human race was divided up into two basic categories. On the one hand, you had those who tried to stay close to the presence of the Lord because, well, they knew, based on God's prediction, a Messiah would eventually come and restore them to paradise. They were clinging to the hope of deliverance. But then on the other hand, you had a branch of the human race that struck out on its own, completely away from the presence of God. And one of the first things they did, they built a city. Now, back in the day, those cities usually had walls around them, just like they did until fairly recent history. And what you had inside that wall was something of an artificial paradise, a place of relative safety, because living in a city was really, really convenient. And it still is to this day. It turns out when you get enough people together in one single center, you have more of just about everything. You have more goods and services, bigger and better hospitals, public transit. You have all sorts of stuff that makes life just a little more convenient. But at the end of the day, it is still an artificial paradise. And what usually happens is that we get what we call big city problems, because in addition to all the convenience, you also get more violence, more vandalism, more pollution, and more potential for devastation when disaster strikes. And so you have to weigh all the convenience against the problems that inevitably go with cities. And while those problems existed almost anywhere you go in history, and still do to this day, they're always more prominent and more concentrated wherever you put an awful lot of people together. And that's because artificial paradise does not solve the biggest problem we have. And that's the broken condition of our human hearts. What you get when you bring a whole bunch of fallen people together is a bigger concentration of the very thing that plagues us the most, our tragic imperfections, our selfishness. So no matter how you plan to make life easier, no matter how spectacular your new city, there's still a serpent in the garden. But now he has a bigger field to play in because he followed us from the gates of Eden into all those artificial paradises. And our hearts are just as corrupt as they were before, if not worse. This is a story that plays out again and again and again throughout the pages of the Bible. Abraham and his nephew Lot were traveling together, and at one point, they decided to pitch their camps in two separate places. It turns out the land they were on was too small to support both families. So Abraham gave Lot his pick of the land. Look, he said, look, if we're going to still be friends, we need to solve this crowding problem. So you go ahead and pick first, and then I'll go the other way. Well, here's what happened, according to the Bible. It says, and Lot lifted his eyes and saw all the plain of Jordan, that it was well watered everywhere, like the garden of the Lord, like the land of Egypt as you go toward Zoar. So Lot is eyeballing the most convenient place to live. Then Lot chose for himself all the plain of Jordan, and Lot journeyed east, and they separated from each other. Now, so far, it seems like a reasonable proposition, but there is more to the story, because it wasn't just the nicely irrigated land that was attractive to Lot. It says, Abram dwelt in the land of Canaan, and Lot dwelt in the cities of the plain and pitched his tent even as far as Sodom. But the men of Sodom were exceedingly wicked and sinful against the Lord. So where does Lot go? To the city, to an artificial paradise, because it's more convenient. And of course, we all know that the cities of Sodom and Gomorrah were legendary for their wickedness. I mean, yeah, they had all the conveniences that come from living in a larger population center, but that also meant they had a higher concentration of human depravity, which means that more people were feeding off of each other's wickedness. Now, I don't want you to think I'm saying that all city dwellers are evil, because I really don't think that. And to be quite honest, I kind of enjoy the conveniences of living in larger population centers. But there is something in this story that you and I need to pay attention to, and I'll be right back after this to tell you what that is.
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8: Let's go back to Aldous Huxley for just a moment, because in that same passage I read you before the break, the one where he was looking at the world while he was stoned and thought it was ridiculous, we'd made the world in our own image. Well, he says something else that I find really, really fascinating. Now, again, let me give you a huge disclaimer here, because this is the second episode in which I've made reference to psychedelic drugs, and some of you might be wondering, why does Sean think that's so fascinating? Well, it's because I'm convinced that people who use these things are looking for something the drug's never actually going to give them. They're playing around with another type of artificial paradise. It's a way to escape the pain and suffering of real life and pretend for a few hours that you don't actually live in this place. And of course, if you're a disciple of the Bible like I am, you've got to take the words of Aldous Huxley with a massive, massive grain of salt, because he was playing around with hallucinogenic drugs, and I will never, ever be willing to hang my assessment of reality on the words of someone who speaks from a chemically compromised perspective. A lot of what he says is just sheer nonsense, as you might expect, but every once in a while he throws out an interesting thought that makes me wonder what he was really looking for in life. I mean, listen to this. He says that humanity at large will ever be able to dispense with artificial paradises seems very unlikely. Most men and women lead lives at the worst so painful, and at the best so monotonous, poor and limited, that the urge to escape, the longing to transcend themselves if only for a few moments, is and has always been one of the principal appetites of the soul. Art and religion, carnivals and Saturnalia, dancing and listening to oratory, all these have served, in H.G. Wells' phrase, as doors in the wall. And for private, for everyday use, there have always been chemical intoxicants. What does he mean by doors in the wall? Well, what Huxley believed was that the brain filters out most of the information that comes in through our senses. It puts up a safety wall, and, well, he's essentially correct. If your brain didn't do that, you'd go crazy trying to assess the impossible flow of data that comes at you every single moment of the day. So your brain makes choices about what's important, and it sloughs off the information you didn't really need. So in that regard, Huxley was correct. There is a bit of a wall. But from his perspective, which was really an occult perspective, the filters in his mind were cutting him off from access to something he called, quote, the mind at large. Now, what he meant by that was the great cosmic consciousness that you find in a lot of Eastern religions. You also find it in the teachings of the ancient Gnostics, who believed that our physical bodies were traps that prevented us from ascending to the great non-material oneness of the universe. So, Huxley is looking through doors through this physical wall so that he can become part of that great cosmic mind in the sky. And it's a perspective that is radically at odds with the teachings of the Bible. But what you do find here is a pretty good description of what motivates us as fallen human beings. The world we live in reminds us on a daily basis something certainly is wrong. And so we build all these artificial paradises, little gimmicks to try and alleviate our pain. We gather in the artificial gardens of urbanization, trying to mitigate the inconvenience of living in a broken and painful world. And sometimes when that proves to be a bigger concentration of suffering, we look for other ways to get back to the garden. And some people use chemical substances to create yet another artificial paradise, a sense of euphoria, trying to assure themselves that the pain they feel in life isn't real. But more than 50 years after the drug culture swept across North America, we can now see that it really was just more artificial paradise. It might be beautiful, seem that way for a couple of hours, But in the end, it's a horrible substitute. Another artificial tree with mechanical birds pretending to be the real thing. Go to any large urban center and you'll find yourself stepping over people on the sidewalk who tried to go back to Eden the wrong way. Some people looked for liberty in the sexual revolution, convinced that the moral boundaries we used to honor in society were actually making them unhappy. And the end result of that? More misery, more broken people, more broken homes. Because the real problem is not the institutions that we live with. The real problem in this world isn't the government or the education system or the lack of services in your city. The real underlying problem is right here in the human heart. You and I are broken, and not one of our utopian projects has ever managed to fix that, because we're all looking in the wrong direction. We're looking to places where there are no answers. You know, it's not an accident that our history books are full of these horror stories that come from all these utopian settlements or communes where people said, man, we're going to finally create a man-made paradise. From Waco, Texas, to Jonestown, Guyana, to some of the utopian states that popped up in Europe after the Reformation, all of them ended in disaster. I'll be right back after this.
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8: Most of us still have this collective sense that the world is not supposed to be the way it is right now. And most of us seem to remember a time way back when things were a lot better. And honestly, that's because they were. You and I are remembering something quite real. And we remember it because the Bible says God has put eternity in our hearts. I mean, that's what it says in Ecclesiastes 3, verse 11. And as you and I are busy trying to sew fig leaves together to cover up our moral nakedness, God is busy solving the problem the only way it can be solved. He became one of us. The Son of God became the Son of Man. And He now stands at the head of a new human race that will once again walk into the Garden of Paradise. Let me just read to you from my absolute favorite passage of the Bible. This comes from Revelation chapter 21. It says, "Now I saw a new heaven and a new earth, for the first heaven and the first earth had passed away. Also, there was no more sea. Then I, John, saw the holy city, New Jerusalem, coming down out of heaven from God, prepared as a bride adorned for her husband. And I heard a loud voice from heaven saying, Behold, the tabernacle of God is with men, and He will dwell with them, and they shall be His people. God Himself will be with them and be their God. And God will wipe away every tear from their eyes, and there shall be no more death, nor sorrow, nor crying. There shall be no more pain, for the former things have passed away." You know, maybe it's time to take another look at this very ancient book, because it's quite possible that what you're actually looking for in life is found right here. You and I, we both do it. We run through life building little paradises, little conveniences that we think will take the ultimate pain of living away. And it's true, we can make life a little more comfortable, we can alleviate some of the problem, but it never seems to solve the deepest problems the human race has. This book says it knows what the problem is. It knows where you can find completeness and happiness. And if it's been a while since you've picked it up and read it, I mean, I know you've heard people critique the book. You've heard people say it's a collection of fairy tales. But maybe read it for yourself. Look at what it, don't let other people tell you what's in this book. Read it for yourself. It's entirely possible, because you have eternity in your heart, that you're going to find what you're looking for right here. Thanks for joining me again today. I'm Sean Boonstra, and this has been Authentic.
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2: We will look at the face of Christ, and that face that loves us with the everlasting love, that face that smiles on us and says, "Well done, thou good and faithful servant, enter into the joy of the Lord." We'll look upon His face, then we'll be satisfied.
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2: Have you ever wondered what Jesus' face looked like? We don't have an artist's rendition of the face of Christ. We don't have any credible sketches of Jesus' face. And of course, nobody had a cell phone in those days to take a selfie with Jesus. But wouldn't you agree that it's not the physical features of the face that counts? Our face reveals our inner person very often. It's our countenance that reveals what's going on in our heart or even our mind. Have you ever heard anybody say, "That man or that woman looks angry"? They may not have said a word, but they look angry. That person really looks sad. You can look into the eyes of a person and you can see sadness there. Or somebody says, "That person looks very, very patient," because of when you look what's happening around them, they've certainly, their face exhibited patience. They could have become irritated or upset. So the countenance is what really counts. It's not the physical features of the face. The Bible describes Jesus' face or His countenance on at least five separate occasions. And as we look at the face of Christ, we learn a lot about Jesus, and we learn a lot about His appeal to our own lives. We begin with Matthew chapter 17. "Now after 6 days, Jesus took Peter, James, and John, His brother, and brought them up on a high mountain by themselves." Jesus was going to face denial by Peter, betrayal by Judas. He would be forsaken by the people He came to save at that point around the cross, the Jews. Jesus would hang on a cross alone. Romans would drive nails through His hands, jam a crown of thorns upon His head. Christ there would live alone. But yet, the Bible says, in preparation for Calvary, in preparation for Golgotha's hill, in preparation for the trial, for the crown of thorns, for the whip that would whip His back, for the cross that He would carry up Calvary's hill, and for the cross that He would hang upon, in preparation for that trial, in preparation for bearing the sins, the guilt, the shame, the condemnation for the sins of the world, in preparation for that, the Bible says, Matthew 17:1, "Now after 6 days, Jesus took Peter, James, and John, His brother, brought them up on a high mountain

0: by themselves. There are times you have to be by yourself. There are times that there are very difficult futures ahead of us. And there are times that the only way to deal with that is to be by ourselves. Now notice, be by ourselves in prayer, be by ourselves in a deeper meditative stage of meditating on God's love, His grace, His goodness, meditating on the Word of God. It says He was transfigured before them. So there in that quiet place on that mountain, in prayer, in meditation, in contemplating the things of heaven, not the trials that were coming, Jesus is transfigured before them. His face shone like the sun. So here's the shining face. His clothes became white as light. And behold, Moses and Elijah appeared to them talking with him. The Bible says the shining face, Christ's face shone as the sun. It says Moses and Elijah talked with him. Wouldn't you like to have been part of that conversation? Wouldn't you like to know what Moses and Elijah said? Now think about Moses. The Bible says Moses wanted to go into the promised land, but he died. And they looked for his grave. They couldn't find it. And then the Bible says that in the book of Jude, that Jesus argued with Satan over the body of Moses, and Moses was resurrected without seeing death. I mean, after he had seen death. So Moses is resurrected after he dies. But then you got Elijah. Elijah is the one who ascended to heaven without seeing death. So Moses died, resurrected, brought to heaven. Elijah doesn't die, but he's brought up to heaven. And they come to talk to Jesus at the most trying moment of Jesus' life. What did they say to Jesus? Luke chapter 9 tells us what they spoke to Jesus about. Would you like to know what they spoke to Jesus about? Turn to Luke chapter 9. Well, let's go over and see the context of it. Verses 28 to verse 31. And it came to pass after 8 days after these sayings that he took Peter, John, and James and went up on the mountain to pray. And as he prayed, the appearance of his face was altered and his robe became white and glistening. Then behold, two men talked with him who were Moses and Elijah. So Jesus has his shining face, Moses and Elijah come down, who appeared in glory and spoke of his decease. What's that mean? His decease, his death, which he was about to accomplish at Jerusalem. So Moses and Elijah came down and spoke to Jesus about the death that he was to accomplish at Jerusalem. So Moses, the one who was resurrected after dying, I suppose he came and said, Jesus, don't give up. You will be strengthened to go through this trial. Jesus, there will be many like me, resurrected, who have died when you come again. And Elijah says, Lord, there'll be many like me who will not die, but see you come, and they'll be caught up in the clouds. This is all the result of your death on the cross. You remember the Apostle Paul says, 1 Thessalonians chapter 4, verse 16 and 17, the Lord himself shall descend from heaven with a shout, with the voice of the archangel, with the trumpet of God, and the dead in Christ shall rise first, and we which are alive and remain shall be caught up together with them to meet the Lord in the air. Moses represents those who've died and will be resurrected when Jesus comes. Elijah represents those who'll be caught up in the sky when Jesus comes. In the secret place of prayer, Jesus received the very encouragement that he needed to go through the cross. Moses and Elijah were not randomly sent by the Father. They were sent to meet the specific need that Jesus had at that time to give him the specific encouragement that would take him through the cross. In the secret place of prayer, we receive the help we need. We receive the strength we need to face life's journey. Moses and Elijah came when Jesus needed it most. Just when I need him, Jesus is near. Just when I falter, just when I fear, just when I need him most. As you come to your quiet place of prayer, you see, the shining face calls us away from the press of life's intense activities. The shining face calls us from the stress of daily living. The shining face calls us from the hustle and bustle of the crowd. It calls us to the quietness to receive the strength that only Christ can give. And Jesus not only answers our prayers, But Jesus answers our prayers by meeting our specific needs. Did you see in the Bible where it says, speaking about Moses and Elijah, it says, who appeared in glory and spoke of his decease? What's that mean, his decease? Well, it's death, yes, but you know what the Greek root word for decease is? It's exodus. Moses took an exodus. What's an exodus? It's a journey into the unknown. Those 40 years that Moses wandered with the children of Israel in the wilderness, there were many trials that they faced. There was a journey into the unknown. So every week, you and I go into a journey into the unknown. We don't want to know what's going to happen tomorrow or the next day or the next day. But in the secret place of prayer, we receive power and strength for our journey into the unknown. The shining face calls us to prayer. The shining face calls us to receive strength from the Father for our journeys in life. We go from the shining face, though, to another picture of Jesus' face. Luke chapter 9, verse 51. Now it came to pass, when the time had come for him to be received up, that he steadfastly set his face to go to Jerusalem. He steadfastly. I love that word, steadfastly. It means he did not vacillate. It means he did not waver. It means he did not flinch. He steadfastly set his face to go to Jerusalem. There are many lukewarm Christians today. There are many Christians that have Laodicean complacency today. There are many Christians who are Christians in name only, but when the pressure mounts, they give up. When the pressure around them from their friends to conform, they conform. They are compromising conformists, but not Jesus. He steadfastly set his face to go to Jerusalem. He was courageous. Not long ago, I was preaching in one of the countries in Europe, and I met a young couple from the Middle East. She had become a Christian, had joined a small group. It was at the threat of her life. She would write out Bible texts and go down to the train stations and discreetly hand them out, just like those Waldensee missionaries used to do, the Waldensee young people. In the days of the 13, 1400s, they would hide Bible manuscripts in their long robes. When they found an interested person, take it out at the threat of their life and give it to him. Well, this lady was a modern Waldensee. She's had to change her name. She made a decision for Christ. She knew that decision would cost herself, her something, but she steadfastly focused on one thing, and that was sharing Jesus with others. She had to leave her country and came to another country in Europe to be baptized, which she was, in the name of the Father, the Son, and the Holy Spirit. One of her friends that was baptized with her went back to their country and was actually murdered because of her faith. But this bold, courageous couple for Christ that I met, who told me their story and just hugged me, this man, so committed, he's just come to Jesus. He just hugged me, kissed me on the cheek, and said, thank you, Pastor, because he had heard me preach about Jesus. And, you know, my friend, they are steadfast. They are steadfast. They are unmovable. Looking into the shining face of Jesus, we hear a call to prayer. Looking into the steadfast face of Jesus, we hear a call to courage, a call to faithfulness, a call never, ever, ever give up.
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0: We go from the shining face and the steadfast face to the soiled face, to the earth-stained face. We go to the book of Matthew. Jesus comes to the Garden of Gethsemane, and there a world trembles in the balance. Will Jesus go to the cross, or will he turn his back on the agony, the suffering that he must go through? In Matthew chapter 26, starting with verse 36, we read, "Then Jesus came with them to a place called Gethsemane, and said to the disciples, sit here while I go and pray over there. And he took with him Peter, the two sons of Zebedee, that's James and John, and he began to be sorrowful and deeply distressed. They had never seen Jesus this way before. Body was shaking and trembling. He was deeply distressed. He was greatly sorrowful. Then he said to them, "My soul is exceeding sorrowful, even to death. Stay here and watch with me." And he went a little farther and fell on his face and prayed. Notice he fell on his face, earth-stained face. His face is in the dirt, the dirty face. He went a little farther and fell on his face and prayed, saying, "Oh, my Father, if it's possible, let this cup pass from me. Nevertheless, not as I will, but as you will." Jesus said, "Father, let this cup pass from me, but not my will, but your will be done." The earth-stained face, the soiled face, the dirty face calls us to surrender our will to Christ's will. When the cup comes to our hands, and what was the cup that Jesus was receiving? The cup of suffering, the cup of heartache, the cup of sorrow, the cup of pain, the cup of receiving the condemnation and guilt and shame of sin. Now, every single one of us, at times, Jesus gives us the cup. What is that cup that he gives us? It is that thing that we would prefer not receiving if we were choosing and not doing. When you're offered the cup, you have three choices. One, you can reject the cup. You say, "God, no, I'm not taking that thing." You can resent the cup. You can say, "Okay, give it to me." Or you can receive the cup. You can reject it, you can resent it, or you can receive the cup joyfully. Notice what the text says. It says, "Not my will, but what? Thy will be done." Here is the problem that solves all other problems in the Christian life. If you get this one right, you're going to get every other one right. It's the problem of the will. It's making the choice to accept God's will for your life under any single circumstances. Some time ago, a young couple attended meetings in which we discussed the Holy Spirit and the moving of the Holy Spirit. And one of our speakers spoke on the fact that the Holy Spirit transforms your attitudes so that what you didn't want to do, now you desire to do. The things you once loved, you now hate. And your heart desires to do God's will. A young couple who attended those meetings was having marital difficulties. Their difficulties were not because they didn't love one another. They certainly loved one another. But their difficulties were largely because they had run up their credit card debt. And their debt was so high that they were having a difficult time paying their bills, difficult time making their mortgage or car payments. So they were doing a lot of arguing. And they were arguing mostly over money. But they said, "You know what? We have not been seeking God's will regarding our purchases. Let's make a covenant one to the other that we'll not make any major purchase unless we seek God's will." So they knelt down and made that covenant that they were going to seek God's will for any major purchase that they were going to make in their life. On one occasion, they were in a mall. As they were walking, looking at all the stores in this mall, they saw a ski shop. Now, they loved skiing. They had old pairs of skis. They occasionally went. And as they looked in the ski shop, they saw a large poster, a large sign on the window. And the sign said, "Largest ski sale of the season. Skis, ski boots, all ski equipment, 50% off. They said, "Let's go and look." So they went in, began to look at that ski equipment. They said, "You know what? This is really amazing. Maybe God's leading us to do this. 50% off. Think of the money we could save." And so they began fitting themselves, got fitted for skis, fitted for ski boots, a ski jacket. And as they were checking out, I mean, it was only going to be $2,000, $2,500 that they had to put on their credit card. They looked at one another. And she looked at him, and he looked at her. And she said to him, "Let's pause for a moment." And they paused. Just before checkout, they walked out in the mall, left the stuff there, told the clerk that they may be back. And she said, "You know, John, we haven't prayed about this. We don't know if this is God's will." And he said, "You know, we're right. You're right. Margaret, we haven't prayed about this. And, you know, we covenanted that we would pray about it. There in the mall, they bowed their heads and prayed and felt the deep impression, don't go further into debt. They went back into the shop and said, you know, we just can't do this. We don't have the funds right now. But you know what happened? They said later on that as they saved their money, they'd save up for a little ski trip here, a little ski trip there. They determined they wouldn't put it on their credit cards. They said it was the happiest year of their life. And they said for the first time in their life, they made a decision based on God's will, but not their will. How do you know something is God's will? If you're willing to give up the thing that you want most, you know that that's God's will. Seek God's will in your life in every circumstance. The shining face calls us to prayer. The steadfast face calls us to courage. The soiled face calls us to surrender to seek God's will. But yet, we find as well another picture of the face of Christ. When you turn to John's Gospel and read the crucifixion story, the Bible tells us in John 19 that they scourged him. In John 19, verse 3, it says, then they said, Hail, King of the Jews, and they struck him with their hands. So imagine this. They're striking him with their hands. They're saying, crucify him, crucify him, crucify him, striking him on the face with their hands. If you go to Mark's gospel, you read as well that they strike him again. They hit him on the face. And if you look at it, it's a terrible scene when puny men approach the divine Son of God. And these puny men are striking Jesus on his face. They're slapping him in the face. They're spitting in his face. This is the smitten face. This is the bruised face. Here, the scripture says that they mock him. They spit on him. One account says they struck him in the face. And here in Matthew 27, verse 30, it says they spat on him and took a reed and struck him on the head and they mocked him. Think of it, friend. Here's the divine Son of God, the one at whose very name angels winged their way to worlds afar, the one at whose very name heavenly beings sang, Holy, Holy, Holy. Here is the infinite, all-powerful Son of God, the one who spoke and worlds came into existence, the one who spoke and earth was carpeted with living green and flowers bloomed and fruit trees bore forth their fruit with heavy laden fruit. Yes, my friend. Yes, my friend. This is the divine Son of God. And what are they doing? They're slapping him in the face. They're hitting him in the face. They are spitting in his face. This is the bloody face of Christ. If you were in the crowd that day, would you have done that? You say, Pastor, I wouldn't do that. But wait a minute. Why did he take those blows to his face? Why did he let them hit him in the nose and bloody it? Why did he let them hit him in the mouth and bloody it? Because it's a revelation that sin brings pain to the heart of God. See, every blow he took was a blow he took because of your sins and mine. The cross is a revelation to our dull senses of the pain that sin from its very inception has brought to the heart of God. Every departure from right, every deed of cruelty brings grief to him. What does the bloody face call us to do? It calls us to repentance. It calls us to turn from sin. It calls us to say, Jesus, I don't want to hurt you because of my sin. I don't want to bring pain and suffering to your heart because I've turned away from you. Every time we do wrong when we know we should do right, it brings pain to him. We bring suffering to the heart of God. Why? Because of the fact that the wages of sin is death. And when we sin willfully and knowingly, Jesus knows that that's self-destruction. That brings death. And because he loves us so much and wants to save us, he's pained. When we are pained, notice what it says in Zechariah 12, verse 10. What will enable us to turn loose of the sins that plague our life. Zechariah 12, verse 10, I'll pour out on the house of David and on the inhabitants of Jerusalem the spirit of grace and the supplication. They will look upon me whom they've pierced. They'll mourn for him as one mourns for the only son. They'll look upon me whom they've pierced. When we see Jesus dying on the cross, it changes us. Is there something in your life that's not in harmony with Christ's will? Is there something hidden deep down in your heart? Come to Jesus. Look upon this Christ on the cross. Look him in the eyes. Kneel at the foot of the cross and repent of your sin. Tell him how sorry you are. Don't turn your back on the one that loved you and loves you so much. 5 pictures of the face of Christ. The shining face calls us to prayer. The steadfast face calls us to courage. The soiled face calls us to surrender our will to his. The smitten or struck face calls us to deep repentance.
1: 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And now, a final thought from Pastor Mark.
0: But there's one more face, one more picture of the face of Christ. Now sin and sinners are no more. There's no more heartache, disease, suffering, or death. In Revelation chapter 22, we read verse 4. They shall see his face, and his name will be on their foreheads. They shall see his face. We will look at the face of Christ, and that face that loves us with the everlasting love, that face that smiles on us and says, well done, thou good and faithful servant, enter into the joy of the Lord. We'll look upon his face, then we'll be satisfied. Satisfied through all eternity with the peace, the joy that only he can give. If you want that peace, that joy, you want to look on his face one day, let's pray together. Father in heaven, we thank you for the peace that only Christ can give. We thank you for the joy that only Christ can give. Oh, my Father, fill us with your Holy Spirit. Enable us to look into the shining face of Christ and be called to prayer. Help us to look into the steadfast face of Christ and be called to courage. Help us look into the soiled face of Christ and be called to surrender. Help us look into the smitten, struck face of Christ, the bloody face of Christ, and be called to repentance. And help us to look into the smiling face.
2: 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Then you will want to attend the Fountain Valley Remedy Seminar at the 13th Street Seventh-day Adventist Church in Cadillac, Sunday, September 13th from 10 a.m. to 4 p.m. Highly acclaimed herbalist Linda Clark believes that true permanent healing doesn't come from drugs. She will share the top 10 natural remedies for a pandemic, reducing drug dependence, antibiotic-resistant alternatives, detoxing pandemic poisons, and how to manage pain naturally. A lunch will be provided, so RSVP for your spot at 231-429-6102. The number again is 231-429-6102, and the church is at the corner of M-115 and 13th Street. Once again, on September 13th, Linda and Eddie Clark's Fountain Valley Remedy Seminar will be in Cadillac at the 13th Street Seventh-day Adventist Church.
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5: 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On the other hand, plant foods like whole grains, beans, and vegetables are great sources of protein without the negative side effects of protein from animal sources. Studies have shown that those who eat a plant-based diet typically consume about 60% more protein than they need, and they get all the amino acids. So there's no worry about quantity or quality of protein from these plant foods that God has so graciously provided for us. This is Jennifer White for Strong Tower Radio, where God's character is proclaimed.
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7: All right, we're going to begin with the basics. Medicare, of course, has several different parts, A, B, C, and D. So share with us what each one covers.
8: So part A, let's consider that hospital coverage, things like inpatient stays, skilled nursing, hospice. Some people will tell you it's free. I would say, Rob, that it's a delayed benefit. You've paid into Medicare your entire life.
7: Yeah.
8: You're now just deriving that benefit, but it is premium free. So you're not going to pay out of pocket for that coverage as long as you or your spouse logged at least 40 work credits to qualify. Now, part B, consider that doctors, things associated with a specific doctor. Doctor visits, lab work, outpatient surgery. Those are standard premiums that apply to Part B, but those premiums can increase for high income retirees. So if your income is over a certain threshold, you may pay a higher premium for that Part B than someone else in a lower income bracket. Now I'm going to skip Part C for a second and talk about Part D. Part D is prescription drug coverage. If you have Medicare Parts A and B, then you would have to get a separate Part D plan. It's a standalone plan in addition to Parts A and B. Or if you get a Medicare Advantage plan, which we'll talk about here in a second, then that may be covered inside the Medicare Advantage. So the Part D you may not have to purchase if you have a Part C, which is a Medicare Advantage. Medicare Advantage is a private all-in-one plan. It will bundle Parts A and B, and oftentimes, as I just said, will include a Part D prescription drug plan. Yes. Sometimes you'll see Advantage plans include things like dental and vision coverage as well. Now, if you enroll in Parts A and B in what's called Original Medicare, those plans have gaps in their coverage, things like copays and deductibles. Well, you can actually buy a plan that fills in those gaps. It's called a Medicare supplement or a Medigap plan. There's 10 different private supplemental plans that fill in varying degrees of gaps of Original Medicare.
7: Yeah, that was really helpful. And by the way, you can go back and listen to this broadcast again if you didn't get all of that, because I know there's a lot of pieces there. Now, Eddie, timing can be one of the most confusing parts of Medicare. So when should someone enroll to avoid penalties?
8: There's multiple enrollment periods depending on your situation, Rob. So the initial enrollment period is probably what most people are familiar with. That's a 7-month window basically wedged around your 65th birthday. So it starts 3 months before, it includes the birthday month and 3 months after turning 65. So that's the IEP or the initial enrollment period. If you are still working or your spouse is still working and you're covered under that plan, there is something called a special enrollment period. As long as you have active, credible employer coverage at a company with 20 or more employees, you can delay parts A and B with no penalty. After your employer coverage ends, you have up to 8 months to enroll in Medicare without a penalty. And if you miss both of those windows, then the general enrollment period is January 1st through March 31st of every year. However, it's important to understand that if you enroll during that period, the coverage will not kick in until July 1st of that year. So there will be a gap in coverage, and because of that gap, you may be subject to late enrollment penalties that could last your entire lifetime.
9: Yeah, and just 30 seconds before the break, I want to double down on something you said related to the special enrollment period. You do have an option to continue with your employer's plan in certain cases and delay Medicare without penalties, right?
8: That is correct, yes.
9: Okay, excellent. We'll continue to unpack all of this straight ahead with Eddie Holland of Blue Trust. 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
9: 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Eddie, before the break, we were talking about how Medicare works alongside coverage from a current employer, and we said in companies with 20 or more workers, the group plan pays first, and you can postpone Part B to avoid its premium. What about an employer who has less than 20 employees?
8: So, Rob, in that situation, Medicare would pay first. So a person may not benefit from skipping Part B or not enrolling in Part B because it could leave gaps. So 20 or more employees, the group plan pays first. You can postpone the Part B to avoid the premiums. Working for an employer with fewer than 20 employees, you probably want to go ahead and enroll in Parts A and B. Now, before the break, we talked about Part A being a zero premium plan. A lot of people will grab that while leaning on the group plan for everything else. But it's important to understand that if you're still contributing to a health savings account, you do not want to enroll in Part A. Even though it's a premium-free plan, enrolling in Part A precludes you from being able to participate in a health savings account. And then in addition, if you're remaining on an employer-provided plan, you'll want to make sure with your HR department that the plan's drug coverage counts as credible, so that if you delay enrolling in Medicare past age 65, including Part D, then you're not going to be subject to a late enrollment penalty as long as you have credible coverage. You'll want to confirm with HR that that drug plan is considered credible.
9: Yeah, that's really helpful. Now, premiums can be confusing here, Eddie, especially when income-based surcharges come into play. So would you take a moment and define IRMA and then talk about how it affects what someone pays?
8: This is probably one of the most discussed topics when we help clients navigate Medicare, Rob. It's probably one of the more misunderstood as well. So IRMA is an acronym. It stands for Income-Related Monthly Adjustment Amount. Parts B and D have a base premium. IRMA is simply a surcharge added to the base premium if a person's modified adjusted gross income is above certain thresholds. In 2026, that threshold is $109,000 of modified adjusted gross income for singles, and it's $218,000 for married filing joint taxpayers. So if your income is higher than either of those thresholds, depending on your filing status, you're going to pay a higher premium for the same level of coverage for Part B and Part D. Now, your income is going to be based on your most recent tax return on file, which most often is from 2 years ago. So in 2026, your premium is based on your 2024 tax return, whatever your modified adjusted gross income is, because at the beginning of 2026, January of 2026, the most recent return on file was the 2024 return. You had not filed your 2025 yet. So that's what Medicare bases that IRMA on. Now, here's where this surcharge potentially may not apply. If your income changes due to what's called a life-changing event, think things like retirement, marriage, widowhood, you could potentially file an appeal. It's called an SSA-44, an SSA-44 form. You're simply notifying Medicare, my income is lower because of one of those qualifying events. I'm asking for you to waive the IRMA surcharge because going forward, my income is going to be below the thresholds. Let me mention one other thing, Rob, while I have a minute.
12: Sure.
8: I know some of your listeners are interested in Roth conversions. Roth conversions could potentially impact IRMA, and here's how. Let's assume someone has retired at age 63. They want to fill up the Roth conversion bucket as much as they can in lower income tax brackets. Well, if they start doing that at 63 and 64, when they apply for Medicare at 65, their IRMA is going to be based on those income years. So because they did Roth conversions, they could potentially have a higher income threshold, be subject to IRMA surcharges. So it's just very important to understand how Roth conversions could impact IRMA.
12: Yeah, that's really helpful. Now, we talked about health savings accounts a moment ago. I want to come back to that. Some listeners may still be contributing to an HSA. So what changes once they enroll in Medicare?
8: If the listener is enrolling in Medicare at age 65, they really need to stop their HSA contributions the month before Part A starts. Part A actually starts the first day of your birthday month, not the birthday itself. So if you turn 65 on the 25th of a month, you actually have coverage the first day of that month. So you would want to stop your HSA contributions the month prior to the month that you start Medicare. If you are over the age of 65, Part A has a retroactive application up to 6 months prior. So you would want to stop funding the HSA up to 6 months prior to enrolling in Medicare. So what that means is, let's say that we have someone who's 67, they're still working, they're applying for Medicare. They would have needed to stop their HSA contribution at age 66 and 6 months. If you are 65 and 3 months and you are contributing to an HSA and you're planning to enroll in Medicare, the retroactive look back is only 3 months. So it will never go past 65, but it will go up to 6 months, but no further past 65. So it's important to understand that retroactive look back. Another important aspect, I know you've had me on your program before talking about Social Security, Rob. So you knew I couldn't be a guest without bringing Social Security back in some way.
12: Exactly.
8: So if you're drawing Social Security benefits, you're automatically enrolled in Medicare Part A and cannot opt out. You can opt out of Part B, but you cannot opt out of Part A. So what does that mean? If you're contributing to an HSA and you're planning to enroll in Social Security, just keep in mind that you're going to automatically be enrolled in Part A once your Social Security application is accepted. And another important aspect on HSAs to keep in mind is the money already inside the HSA stays tax favored and can pay future Medicare premiums or other qualified costs, but it cannot pay those Medigap premiums that we talked about earlier in the program.
12: Yeah, that's really helpful. Let's talk about married couples for a second. When one spouse becomes eligible for Medicare before the other, Eddie, what coverage options does the younger spouse have?
8: If the older spouse keeps working, Rob, the employer plan may still cover both spouses. Some employer plans cover the younger spouse even when the older spouse retires. So it's what they call a retiree benefit. So the listeners will need to check with HR to determine the options. Another option is COBRA. COBRA can be applied and stretched up to 36 months for the younger spouse. But for those that aren't aware of COBRA, it can be pricey and it's not considered credible coverage for parts A and B. What does that mean? You would not want to consider COBRA past age 65 because you would be subject to some late enrollment penalties if you stayed on COBRA and not enrolled in Medicare when you first became eligible. Another option is that you can have a marketplace plan. You can go to healthcare.gov. that plan can bridge the gap, and that plan may come with subsidy. So it may be a more cost-effective way to get coverage if the employer plan of the older spouse who retired doesn't cover a younger spouse. And it's always important, get a financial planning plug in here real quickly, to budget for a few years of potentially higher premiums until that spouse number two hits 65.
12: Yeah, boy, that's great information. And let me throw out one other option there, and that is our friends at Christian Healthcare Ministries. 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
8: Always a pleasure, Rob.
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12: 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Out to Texas, Ramon, how can I help you?
15: Yes, I had a question about a car. I have a car loan and a house payment, and I was thinking of getting some kind of loan to consolidate both of those and just have one payment.
12: Yes. Yeah, what type of loans would you be consolidating?
15: Auto loan.
12: Okay.
15: And a mortgage loan.
12: Okay. So let's talk about each of those. So what is that auto loan? How much do you owe, and what is the interest rate?
15: I owe $11,380, and it's okay. At 5.7, I think.
12: Okay. And what is your current mortgage?
15: That one, it's at $13,900, and that's at 4.7.
12: Okay,
15: got it. 4.3, I think it is.
12: 4.3. And what would you be looking at in terms of a new loan that would roll these two together? How much would you be borrowing, and at what interest rate?
15: Well, just to pay those two off, those two amounts off.
12: Yeah, so are you looking at getting a home equity line of credit, or what is it you would get to roll these together?
15: Well, I don't know which is the best loan or which direction to go or which is the best way to do that.
12: Okay. So you're just considering this at this point. You really haven't looked into it.
15: Yes, sir. Yes.
12: Okay. Yeah, I would be very cautious about consolidating for a couple of reasons. Number one is, you know, any new mortgage you have is going to be certainly higher than that 4.3 and probably still higher even than the 5.7. Because, you know, even if you go get a home equity line of credit, which is, you know, usually going to be the most cost effective, you know, rates right now are still in the sixes. And so you would be talking about rolling these two together and increasing the interest rate. So that's number one. Number two is a lot of times, you know, whereas a car loan might be a 5-year payback, a lot of times, you know, folks will go into 10, 15 years or longer with a home equity line of credit. Sometimes they're just paying interest only and don't even pay the principal. The third reason is that I wouldn't encourage you to do this is that car loan is secured by the car. So if something happened in your financial life unexpectedly, you lost a job or income and you could no longer make the payment, you certainly don't want a repossession, voluntary or otherwise, but at least the collateral damage is limited to the car and any kind of judgment if the car is not worth what you owe on it. But you're not losing your home. And, you know, if you roll this all into a new loan that's secured by the house, now something comes up and you're not able to make the payment and now your home is at risk. So I think for those reasons, I would, avoid this. I'm generally speaking not a fan of consolidation loans just because they tend to take the pressure off. You get less focused on paying them back as quickly. And especially if you're going to actually go up rather than down on the interest, I just don't think this makes sense for you. But any thoughts on that, Ramon, or anything I'm missing here?
15: No, you shed light on that subject. I mean, I just didn't know. Thank you for your advice, sir. I really appreciate that.
12: Absolutely, Ramon. It was a good question, and I understand why you're considering it, but I would pass. I think the key for you, just like all of us, is to really go back to that spending plan, look for opportunities where you can cut back where possible, and just, you know, really focus on, you know, if you pay the scheduled payment on the mortgage and the car, we got to do that at a minimum. But if you have the ability, assuming you have an emergency fund, and you are on track in saving for retirement, any surplus, I would look at prepaying that car to try to get that one paid off as quick as you can, because that's the highest interest rate. But I wouldn't touch those loans. Hey, thanks for calling, sir. Lord bless you. Call anytime. Let's go to Tennessee. Hi, Mary. How can I help?
16: Yeah, so I had received a letter in the mail that was saying that my student loans were put on some kind of permanent disability that I had applied for, but I never applied for that. So I'm not sure what to do or how do I address that, if it's a scam letter or if it's legit.
12: Yeah. So tell me more about that. It said you use the words permanent disability. That's not something you would typically hear related to a student loan. So is it more of like a deferment, or what else can you share from the letter you received?
16: It was saying that it would, like, they would have to evaluate for like the next 3 years, but that it was like some destination. And it said something affiliated with a teacher too, but I'm not a teacher, so that wouldn't apply to me either. So it's kind of weird.
12: Okay. Yeah. And so, you know, typically, I mean, that kind of term would have to do with, you know, whether there was, you're unable to have substantial gainful activity because of a medical condition where, you know, your benefit might be discharged. I mean, that would be often what's there, but it doesn't sound like your situation. So I would say it's either an error or it's something that, is fraudulent or some sort of spam of some kind. You know, it's not saying that it was put in a what's called a TPD, a total and permanent disability discharge. Was that, did you see that language in there?
16: Yeah, it was that. And it was also saying about a teacher, which I'm not a teacher, so it's kind of weird. But my provider had been Navient, and this is Nelnet, in case they switched to Nelnet. I'm not even sure what Nelnet is.
12: Okay.
16: I had never heard of it before.
12: Yeah. What I would do is contact the TPD servicer. So that's Nelnet. And there's a phone number that I could give you. It's probably on the letter as well. And you'll want to call them and just, you know, report the error, because, if you're not disabled or you didn't apply for this, you know, there's been an error and you'll want to reach out to them to talk about it. Do you want me to provide you with that number, or was it already on there for Nelnet?
16: That'd be great.
12: Yeah. It's 888-303-7818. I'll say that again. It's 888-303-7818. And that's Nelnet, and that's a legitimate servicer that handles these TPD discharges. And you're just going to want to call them and say, listen, I'm not disabled. I didn't apply for this. Can you tell me more? I think there's been an error here, and they can walk you through where you go from here.
16: Yeah, I heard a lot of times when they merge these files all together and transfer providers, things like that can happen.
12: Yeah, it's possible. It also, there could be some, you know, fraudulent activity going on here, and that's why you're going to want to, now, I think at the same time, I'd pull a copy of your credit report just to make sure, you know, this error hasn't impacted your credit score. Document your communication. You know, you're going to want to request that they reinstate your loans to the previous status so you don't lose any benefits or repayment progress that you've made. And then just monitor your accounts. But calling them and getting this back on track is probably the best next step.
16: I've frozen all those, so those shouldn't be impacted, should they?
12: They shouldn't, no. I mean, you're going to want to make sure there's not any negative information being reported to them. A freeze really is more about protecting you against somebody opening an account fraudulently in your name. That should stop them in their tracks. But I just want you to be sure, and this is just a good best practice anyway, that there's not inaccurate information being reported to your report. Just go to annualcreditreport.com and you can pull all three bureau reports. Hope that helps, Mary. Thanks for your call today. I'm sure you'll get this straightened out, but I would get Nelnet on the phone. God bless you. Big thanks to my team today, Devin, Robert, and Taylor. We'll see you next time. Bye-bye.
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18: This is Max McLean. God's wrath against the forces of evil grows more intense. Listen to the Bible from Revelation 16. The fourth angel poured out his bowl on the sun, and the sun was given power to scorch people with fire. They were seared by the intense heat, and they cursed the name of God who had control over these plagues. But they refused to repent and glorify him. The fifth angel poured out his bowl on the throne of the beast, and his kingdom was plunged into darkness. Men gnawed their tongues in agony and cursed the God of heaven because of their pains and their sores, but they refused to repent of what they had done. The sixth angel poured out his bowl on the great river Euphrates, and its water was dried up to prepare the way for the kings from the east. Then I saw three evil spirits that looked like frogs. They came out of the mouth of the dragon, out of the mouth of the beast, and out of the mouth of the false prophet. There are spirits of demons performing miraculous signs, and they go out to the kings of the whole world to gather them for the battle on the great day of God Almighty. Behold, I come like a thief. Blessed is he who stays awake and keeps his clothes with him, so that he may not go naked and be shamefully exposed. Then they gather the kings together to the place that in Hebrew is called Armageddon. The seventh angel poured out his bowl into the air, and out of the temple came a loud voice from the throne saying, "It is done." Then there came flashes of lightning, rumblings, peals of thunder, and a severe earthquake. No earthquake like it has ever occurred since man has been on earth. So tremendous was the quake. The great city split into three parts, and the cities of the nations collapsed. God remembered Babylon the Great and gave her the cup filled with the wine of the fury of his wrath. Every island fled away, and the mountains could not be found. From the sky, huge hailstones of about 100 pounds each fell upon men, and they cursed God on account of the plague of hail because the plague was so terrible. From Revelation 16. Listen to the Bible. It's great for the soul.
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20: Back to Genesis with Dr. John Morris, scientist and creation researcher with the Institute for Creation Research. Dr. Morris, how old are the glaciers of Greenland?
21: You know, Chris, the glaciers of Greenland are many thousands of feet thick, leading many to conclude that it would take long periods of time for the snow to build up. Well, here's something to think about. Two American planes from World War II had to be abandoned on a Greenland glacier. Some 50 years later, a group went back to try and find and restore those now rare aircraft. It turned out they were buried beneath 250 feet of solid ice. Obviously, it doesn't take many thousands of years to build up that huge thickness. The expeditioners retrieved one of those planes and have now restored it, and it can be seen at air shows around the country. Chris, when we see this plane fly, we can enjoy the fact that this is just another evidence that the Back to Genesis truth of creation is accurate.
20: For more on creation, visit our website at www.icr.org.
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3: Hello, friends. This is Doug Batchelor. How about an amazing fact? For nearly 30 years, a ghostly recluse haunted the woods of central Maine. Whether phantom or Bigfoot, the spooked locals only knew something or someone was raiding their homes and vacation cabins. Unseen and unknown, he lived in secret, quietly creeping into homes in the dead of night, even escaping the notice of watchdogs. He survived on what he could steal. He became something of a local legend. Many wondered if he was even real. Until early one morning on April 4th, 2013, the phantom was captured. When arrested, Christopher Thomas Knight had been isolated from human contact for so long he could barely speak. With some difficulty at first, he said that he had walked into the remote woods surrounding Rome, Maine, in 1986, where he had lived in isolation in tents or under tarps for more than 27 years. He subsisted by pilfering food, clothing, and supplies from cabins and vacation homes surrounding the area. Born on December 7, 1965, he said that he had no address, no ID, and didn't receive mail. At some point during the 1990s, Knight stated that he suddenly encountered another hiker while walking in the woods, and he simply said, "Hi." Other than that single syllable, he had not spoken or touched another human being until his arrest. What totally amazed the locals is how he could survive those cold, wet, snowy winters in the Maine woods for 27 years. What did he do with all his time? Evidently, he also stole books and did a lot of reading. Knight is now out of jail and working in an undisclosed location until his probation expires. Did you know the Bible speaks about another hermit that lived in the wilderness for years, surviving on food brought to him by birds? Stay with us, friends. We're going to learn more as Amazing Facts brings you this edition of Bible Answers Live.
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3: 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Either way, we're glad you're listening, and this program is dedicated to doing our best to answer your Bible questions. 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We'll do our best to answer. My name is Doug Batchelor.
5: My name is John Ross. Good evening, listening friends, and Pastor Doug, once again, let's begin the program with prayer. Dear Father, we thank you that we have this time once a week where we can study your word with so many people listening around the country and around the globe. Lord, we ask your special blessing upon our time together. Guide us as we search the scriptures, for we ask this in Jesus' name. Amen.
3: Amen.
5: Well, Pastor Doug, you opened the program with a rather remarkable fact of a person. It's almost hard to imagine living for, what, over 20 years?
3: 27 years,
5: the life of a hermit. And then, of course, living in a tent during those cold winters up in the Northeast. Just amazing how he
3: survived. It gets below free. I went to school in Maine, and when I lived in New York City, I used to go to summer camp in Maine in the summer, and the bugs around sundown, they've got these no-see-ums and mosquitoes that'll eat you alive. And then in the winter, it frequently got below freezing and snowed. I just, to me, I heard that and I thought, and someone asked, "You never got sick?" He said, "You don't get sick if you're not around people." What's his answer? So, very interesting story. Some of our listening friends know I lived as a hermit for about a year and a half. Not totally. I mean, I'd go maybe 5 days without seeing people and then I'd hike to town. But I lived in the mountains by myself and for about a year and a half. But I'd get lonely, after a while. Mm-hmm. You'd

0: don't have anyone to bounce your intellect off, you become eccentric. The Bible talks about one of the prophets of God that, basically he had an all-points bulletin searching for him. The King Ahab had his poster, wanted dead or alive, on every telephone pole in Israel. His name was Elijah. And you can read in 1 Kings 17, verse 5 and 6, there was a 3.5-year famine. And during a good part of that, it says, Elijah went and did according to the word of the Lord. He stayed by the brook Cherish, which flows into the Jordan. And the ravens brought him bread and meat in the morning and bread and meat in the evening, and he drank from the brook. And so for quite some time, he just lived there, kind of hiding in the sycamore shade and drinking from the brook and eating what the ravens fed him, and spiritual meditation. But he was living something like a recluse. And then, even Moses, he got into trouble and he went into the wilderness. He spent at least 40 days and 40 nights up on the mountain, just him and God. And as Jesus spent some time like that in the wilderness, 40 days and 40 nights. But you can actually read a story in the Bible. There's three individuals in the Bible that spent 40 days and 40 nights alone in the wilderness. Their names are Moses, Jesus, and Elijah. Three of them fasted 40 days and 40 nights. Moses, Elijah, and Jesus. And they all appear together in the New Testament. Many people don't know that. Last prophecy in the Old Testament. Listen, friends. Malachi chapter 4. It says, remember the law of Moses, my servant, and behold, I send you Elijah the prophet. Last prophecy in the Old Testament. Remember the law of Moses. Behold, I send you Elijah. Then you go to the New Testament. It says Jesus goes up a mountain with Peter, James, and John, and Moses and Elijah appear in their heavenly bodies to Jesus, who is also glorified at that time. And many people wonder, what was that all about? Then you read in Revelation about these two witnesses. Some have speculated, are they Moses and Elijah? Revelation 11. Well, if you want to understand these things, we've got a little book that you'll really appreciate, and it's free. We'll give you tonight. Pastor Ross?
1: The book is entitled The Two Witnesses, and that, of course, comes from Revelation chapter 11. And we'll send that to anyone who calls and asks for it. It's called The Two Witnesses, Moses and Elijah. The number to call for our resource line is 800-835-6747. Again, that's 800-835-6747. And you can ask for the book The Two Witnesses. We'll be happy to send that to anyone who calls and asks. The phone number here to the studio, if you have a Bible question, is 800-463-7297. Looks like we have maybe two lines open at this time. 800-463-7297. Well, Pastor Doug, are we ready to go to the phone lines? We have Kathy, who is listening from Tallahassee, Florida. Kathy, welcome to the program.
2: Hey, good evening. How are you guys doing?
0: Great. And your question?
2: My question is regarding the Sabbath and what would be appropriate and what's not appropriate. Now, I have listened to some sermons that you did recently, Pastor Doug, on the Sabbath, and I belong to a church that honors the seventh-day Sabbath. And my husband and I are a little bit at odds on maybe what is appropriate and what's not appropriate, because he wasn't raised in the same faith as I was. Mm-hmm. So my question is rather two-pronged. Okay, is it appropriate to have your children engage in sports activities on the Sabbath? And is it appropriate to watch sports on the Sabbath? I live in a college town. It's a big deal here, and it's a struggle.
0: Right.
2: So I'm just hoping that you can elaborate on that topic for his edification and maybe further help explain some of these points that I've already tried to point out to him.
0: Sure. Yeah, and I'm sure there's others out there that wonder. I was just studying this yesterday. A lot of the contention that Jesus had with the scribes and Pharisees was over the Sabbath. It was never over things like, do you watch TV or play sports? But he would heal someone on the Sabbath, and the religious leaders, who had a bunch of man-made traditions that they had attached to the Ten Commandments, they would say, you can't carry your sleeping bag home after you've been healed on the Sabbath. And they even told Jesus, you can't heal people on the Sabbath. One lady was sort of doubled up for 18 years, crippled, maybe with just severe osteo arthritis or something, and he healed her. He straightened her up. And he said, look, on the Sabbath day, you'll take your donkey and your horse and your oxen, and you'll bring them to water. How much more should this daughter of Abraham be liberated, who's been, you know, suffering these 18 years from the affliction of the devil? So that was one extreme. But the other extreme would be people who don't have any regard for keeping the day holy. Obviously, the Sabbath, it's Jesus' idea. He says the Son of Man is Lord of the Sabbath. Jesus is the one who made all things, including man. He's the creator, and meaning he also created the Sabbath. And he says, keep it holy. Now, you can read in Isaiah 58, it says in verse 13, if you turn away your foot from the Sabbath, from doing your pleasure on my holy day, and call the Sabbath a delight, the holy day of the Lord honorable, and will honor him, not doing your own ways or finding your own pleasure or speaking your own words, then you will delight yourself in the Lord, and I'll cause you to ride upon the high places of the earth and feed you with the heritage of Jacob your father. Anyway, so there's great promises there. Obviously, you know, secular television would not be something that Jesus would be doing on Sabbath because it's holy time. And the same thing with, you know, engaging in just secular sports. It doesn't mean it's wrong to get some exercise on the Sabbath, but I wouldn't go to the gym and play racquetball. So, you know, getting out in nature and taking a walk with your family, that'd be great. Visiting people that need some encouragement, doing Bible studies and Christian fellowship. And there's a lot of good things, sharing literature, a lot of good things a person can do on the Sabbath day. But it would be the one day in the week you wouldn't want to be, you know, crowd away holy thoughts, you know, screaming and shouting for your favorite team. So hope that helps a little bit, Kathy. I appreciate, you know, I just finished a book on that subject. It just came out, and you can find it at the Amazing Facts website. It's called How to Keep the Sabbath Holy. And if you call Amazing Facts, they can tell you more about that.
1: Or you can go to the website, just amazingfacts.org, and type in the book, How to Keep the Sabbath Holy, and you can get more information.
0: Thank you. Appreciate your question, Kathy.
1: Our next call is Jennifer and Sean, listening from Crestwood, Illinois. Jennifer, Sean, you're on the air.
3: Hi, Pastor Doug. Hi, Pastor John. Thank you for taking our call. God bless your ministry.
0: Thank you. And your question?
3: My question is, starts from Exodus 12:17, and this is the NLT version, and I also compared it with the King James. With regards to the Passover, the festival of celebrating the unleavened bread,
0: is in
3: the NLT, it says a permanent law. And in the King James, it says to observe the ordinance forever.
0: Yes.
3: Also in Leviticus, there's a lot of instructions for offerings that say permanent law, and in the King James say perpetual statute. I'm just wondering why these aren't observed any longer if they say permanent, but we observe the Ten Commandments. So that's my question.
0: Yeah. Well, in a sense, and everyone listen very carefully, in a sense, we do still celebrate the Passover. Because when Christ established what we call the Lord's Supper, he said, I long to eat this Passover with you. It was a paschal or a Passover meal. And so whenever Christians are celebrating the Lord's Supper, instead of offering a lamb as they did when they came out of Egypt, now we offer the Lamb of God. Christ said, this is my body when he broke the bread. And instead of putting the blood of a lamb on the door of our house, we, by faith, apply the blood of Christ, the Lamb of God, to our hearts. And so, in a sense, we're keeping the Passover more fully now because all that it pointed to came with Jesus. And so, we're saved. That angel of judgment passes over because of the blood of Christ. So, and you can also read in the Bible where it says Christ is our Passover that is sacrificed for us. So, in that sense, we are still keeping it.
1: The verse you're referring to is 1 Chronicles 5:7, where it says Christ is our Passover.
0: 1 Chronicles?
1: First Corinthians.
0: Yeah, okay.
3: Okay. No, and I also was thinking about Malachi, the last verse when you were talking earlier about to keep the law of Moses. I didn't know which laws are we keeping then.
0: Well, there are several laws of Moses besides the Ten Commandments and the ceremonial laws. Moses also gave a lot of civil laws that we still follow, and there are health laws that were given by Moses. I mean, laws about sanitation and laws about foods, certain foods being unclean. These are just practical health laws that apply across the board. But the laws that had to do with circumcision, and Paul's very clear about this, laws that had to do with circumcision and sacrifices around the sanctuary, when the high priest tore his clothes at the trial of Christ and the veil in the temple was torn, you got the tearing of the priesthood and the tearing of the temple, because we have a new priesthood now. Christ is our high priest and we are a nation of priests. And you got a new temple now in that we are a temple of God. And the Bible says we are living stones. Christ is the cornerstone. And so obviously the economy became more clear. Before it was shadows and symbols that were a little fuzzy. Now we know what it all pointed to. So yes, the ceremonial laws, those are the ones it says in Colossians, and the ceremonial Sabbaths, they were nailed to the cross.
1: We have a book dealing with this very subject called Feast Days and Sabbaths, Are They Still Binding? We'll be happy to send that to you, Jennifer, or anyone who calls and asks for it. The number to our resource line is 800-835-6747. And you can ask for the book, Feast Days and Sabbaths. We'll be happy to send it to anyone who calls and asks.
0: Thank you, Jennifer. Appreciate that.
1: We have John, who is listening in Orlando, Florida. John, welcome to the program.
4: Yes, thanks for taking my call. I have a question regarding hell and whether it's everlasting or not.
0: Okay.
4: And, you know, there are certain denominations that do not believe that. But then we have verses like Matthew 18:8, where it says, Jesus uses the exact phrase, rather than having two hands or two feet to be cast into everlasting fire. So I was wondering what your opinion is on that.
0: Well, there's no question that the results of the fire, we believe that the Bible's pretty clear there is a hellfire. You can read about that in Revelation 20, lake of fire. And the results of that fire are eternal. They are everlasting. There is no parole. There is no repentance that will save. There is no reprieve. There is no second or third chance. It's called the second death in Revelation. And Jesus says, and Pastor Ross might look it up, I think it's Matthew 10, Jesus said, do not fear him that can destroy the body, but fear him that will destroy soul and body in hell.
1: That's Matthew 10:28.
0: So it's telling us that in that everlasting fire, the soul and the body are destroyed. And then, of course, it says in John 3:16, we got two options. Believe in him, everlasting life, or don't believe and perish. And so you look at the words that are used across the board in the Bible, and speaking of the wicked, it says they perish, they consume, they are no more, they are burnt up, they are devoured. It says in heaven there is no more pain, there is no more crying in the new earth, the new world. So the idea, and it comes from the Dark Ages, that the Lord has created an eternal torture chamber for the subjects, these humans are created. And, we're born with these sinful natures. All have sinned and fallen short of the glory of God. So, we're born with this propensity to sin. And for God to take a 13-year-old girl that just, she didn't ever accept Jesus, maybe didn't even know, and the idea that God is going to now take her because she didn't learn about Jesus and didn't accept Jesus, and he's going to plunge her in torture for zillions of years go by and you've only begun. There's no end to it. That's, almost incomprehensible.
4: But isn't that part, the girl that you mentioned there, isn't that covered in Romans chapter 2, where it says that, not the people that hear the law are saved, but those that do the law are saved. So if she was a good girl, she's still getting to heaven, according to Romans chapter 2. Even though she didn't hear the law, she did the law without having heard it.
0: Well, you're right. We're talking about really something different there. There are going to be people that lived up to the light that God gave them. That'll be in the kingdom. But we're talking about now, I think you'll agree, there are some 13-year-old girls that maybe were bad, or boys, And what I'm saying is, young people, the reason I picked that age is I'm looking at young people that have crossed the age of accountability. So they're old enough to be responsible for their salvation, but they barely lived. And to torture a young person like that for eternity, for the sins of a decade, that's one of the things that drove me from God when I was a young person. I went to a religious school that taught that. And it wasn't until I learned the Bible truth on this subject that I could really love God. Up until that point, I thought he was a sadist. Now, there is punishment for the wicked, but Jesus said everyone is rewarded according to his works, according to what he deserves. Different works, different punishment. They don't all burn forever. So You know, I would like to suggest, John, if you haven't seen it already, let us give you our book on the subject, Is the Devil in Charge of Hell? It's a great study. Anyone out there, if you've got questions about this, learn what the Bible really says about the punishment of the wicked. Don't believe that God is a sadist that tortures people. That's a medieval teaching.
1: You know, let me just mention one verse here on the subject of hellfire. Malachi chapter 4, the last book of the Old Testament, it says, "For behold, the day is coming, burning like an oven. Mm-hmm. And all the proud, yes, and all who do wickedly shall be stubble. And the day which is coming shall burn them up, saith the Lord of hosts, that it will leave them neither root nor branch." So the reward of the wicked is ultimately burnt up, according to this verse.
0: Nothing left. No root, no branch. Anyway, appreciate your question, John. Do send for that book. Is the Devil in Charge of Hell?
1: For anyone wanting to learn more about the subject, take a look at, first of all, you can call the number, 800-835-6747. You can ask for the study guide, Is the Devil in Charge of Hell? But you can also visit a website called helltruth.com. Actually, I think the lesson is available at that website, along with some video content and a great Bible study. It's one of the most popular websites on the subject of what happens to the wicked. Just type in helltruth.com. Great study resource for anyone wanting to learn more about this important subject. Because really, Pastor Doug, this reflects on the character of God when you look at the destruction of the wicked.
0: Yeah, absolutely.
1: What kind of a God is he? How is he going to take care of this problem?
0: I've met so many people that said, you know, once they understood the truth about that, they really felt they could trust and love God.
1: Mm-hmm.
0: And up until then, they just didn't understand the justice of what he was doing with the lost.
1: Right.
0: All right. Thank you, John. Appreciate your call.
1: We have Annette who is listening from Georgia. Annette, welcome to the program.
5: Hi. Thank you for taking my call. A question I have is on tithing in the New Testament, because we're under the New Covenant.
0: Uh-huh.
5: What does the New Testament say about tithing?
0: Well, there's not a lot about tithing, because really, what happens in the New Testament is giving, the standard of giving, is stronger than the Old Testament. In the Old Testament, God said, and it goes back to, you know, even Abraham said a tenth of what he gained, he gave to Melchizedek, and Jacob gave a tenth. He promised the Lord a tenth, and that's where you get the word tithe, meant a tenth. And so the Jews would give tithes and offerings, which was a tenth of their increase that was specified for the support of the ministry in the kingdom. And offerings were just free will as God blessed them. But when you get to the New Testament and the Holy Spirit's poured out, it tells us that people were selling their property. I mean, Zacchaeus said, half my goods I give to the poor. That's 50%. Plus, he gave more beyond that. And they sold their land and laid the price down at the apostles' feet. No man said that aught that he had was his own, but whoever had possessions, they sold them. And I mean, the sacrifice in the New Testament was a lot more than tithe. But tithe would still be in effect, because Jesus says in Matthew 23:23, speaking to the scribes and Pharisees, "Woe to you, scribes and Pharisees, hypocrites, for you pay tithe of mint and cumin and anise, and you've neglected the weightier matters of the law, justice, mercy, and faith. These you ought to have done without leaving the other undone." Notice that? He's saying you're being fanatical paying tithe on your herb garden. And he said, don't forget justice, mercy, and faith, but do not leave the other, paying tithe, undone. So Jesus did support tithe. That's Matthew, one more time, 23:23. I think we got, do you have any other verses?
1: Well, I was just going to mention the study guide on the subject
0: as
1: well.
0: Yeah, that'd be great.
1: It's called In God We Trust, and it's this verse and a lot of other verses in the New Testament. They talk about the tithing principle. And by the way, friends, let me just also mention that this is a blessing that God has given to us. Mm-hmm. Time and time again, we have seen, Pastor Doug, you know, in your ministry too, people who are faithful in giving tithes, that 9/10 seems to go further with God's blessing than keeping the whole thing, the 10/10.
0: Oh, absolutely.
1: Miracles have happened. There's countless stories of how God has come through for those who are putting their trust in Him and being faithful in their returning tithes and offerings.
0: Christians should be the most generous people in the world. And I don't think Pastor Ross and I are pastors, but we both pay tithe. I think we should support other worthy causes.
1: You know, somebody once told me, I don't know if I can afford to pay tithe. You know, my response was, well, brother, it doesn't sound like you can afford not to pay tithe. You need God's blessing in a special way to help in your finances. So, you know, this one of the tests that God says, He says, try me in this now.
0: Mm-hmm.
1: I'm faithful. You can put your trust in me. So we just encourage people to be faithful in returning their tithes, and God will bless.
0: Amen. I appreciate that, Annette, and don't forget the free study guide on that subject.
1: The number to call is 800-835-6747, and the study guide, again, is called In God We Trust. 800-835-6747. That is the resource line. And the phone line here to the studio is 800-463-7297. If you have a Bible question, again, that's 800-463-7297. And we've got our next caller is Charlotte, listening from Queens. Charlotte, welcome to the program.
6: Yes, hi, and thank you for taking my call.
0: Sure.
6: What about Christmas? Are we supposed to celebrate it, or we're not supposed to celebrate it? I don't know. I've heard arguments against it, and what's your what do you say about this?
0: All right. Well, that's a good question. Usually, we get a whole lot of those questions around November, but it is a good question, so people can think ahead. Certainly, there is nothing wrong with giving gifts. There is nothing wrong with Christians choosing to remember the day that Jesus was given to the world and that whole event. There is no command in the Bible to remember a particular day, and it's almost certain that Jesus was not born on the 25th of December. If the world is going to be pausing to remember Christ coming to our world, even if they've got the wrong date, because no one knows the exact date, it was just probably the fall is all we know. Even if they've got the wrong date, it's probably a great opportunity to witness and to exploit that for good purposes. But if a person doesn't want to, this is where I would use Romans 14. If a man is going to regard a day, regard it to the Lord. In other words, you know, don't make Christmas about elves and Santa Claus and those kind of issues. You want Christmas to be about talking about the gift that God gave. We're going to take a brief break, but don't go far. We're coming back with Bible questions.
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0: Hello, friends. We're back. This is Bible Answers Live, and if you just joined us, this is a live international interactive Bible study.
1: Well, we're going to go to our first caller. It's Scott, and he's listening from Irvine, California. Scott, welcome to the program. You're on the air.
10: Hi. How are you guys?
0: Doing great. And your question?
10: My question is on the fourth commandment and the seal of God. If you have to have the seal of God, which is the fourth commandment, and I'm a little apprehensive here, to get to heaven, and how to avoid the mark of the beast, which is in Revelation.
0: All right, let me see.
10: And when does that come into play?
0: All right, for our listeners, let me give you a little background. In the Bible, and you have to know your Old Testament, there was a king of Babylon that made everybody bow down to an image that he made, and if you did not bow down to the image, you would be killed. Well, of course, the Jews in his kingdom, one of the commandment says, don't bow to graven images. So Shadrach, Meshach, and Abednego would not bow down. Well, he threw them in the furnace, but God delivered them from that experience. Then again, in Medo-Persia, the king Darius, he made a law that everybody had to pray to just him for 30 days. Well, Bible, one of the Ten Commandments, first commandment says, don't have other gods. Daniel would not only pray to the king, he prayed to the Lord, and they threw him in a lion's den, and God delivered him. Well, the devil's going to continue testing people, and he has through history, trying to get God's people to choose to obey him instead of God and break one of God's commandments. In the last days, the issue is going to revolve around worship. And the other commandment that really deals with that is dealing with the name of the Lord and the fourth commandment in the Sabbath. Just think about it for a minute. A seal has three outstanding characteristics, like the president, when he gives a speech, you'll see the presidential seal on the front of the podium, and all seals will contain the title of the individual, their name, and the territory. President, it'll say Barack Obama, United States of America. In the Bible, when there was a seal placed on the tomb of Jesus, it said Pontius Pilate, Governor, Judea. Name, title, territory. In the middle of God's law, you've got the longest commandment, which is the Sabbath commandment. It's the only commandment that begins with the word remember, and of course many people are forgetting it, and in that commandment it identifies the characteristics of the seal of God. It says the Lord, that's his name, Jehovah, created, that's his job, he's the creator, the heavens and the earth, that's his territory. And so the three components of a seal are found in that one law in the middle of God's law where you find the word holy. So the issue in the last days is about who do you worship? Do you worship God? Or do you worship the beast? And so we believe that in the last days, now don't misunderstand, listening friends, there's probably going to be a lot of people in heaven that broke various commandments, including the fourth commandment. There'll be people in heaven that had too many wives, like David and Abraham. And there are going to be people in heaven that had slaves, in spite of the fact that that's not God's will. And so people lived up to the light they have, and the Lord knows that. But before Jesus comes, he wants us to return back to his word, and the Sabbath truth has been greatly neglected, so we think it's going to be an issue in prophecy.
1: We have a study guide dealing with this very important prophecy. And by the way, friends, one of the most fearful warnings that you can ever read about in Scripture is found in Revelation chapter 14. It's a warning not to worship the beast and not to receive his mark. We have a study guide dealing with the subject called the Mark of the Beast. Mm-hmm. We'll be happy to send that to anyone who calls and asks for this. Again, this is getting right into the very center of Bible prophecy. Very important study. Mm-hmm. The number to call is 800-835-6747. You can ask for the study guide called The Mark of the Beast. We'll be happy to send that to you. Again, that's 800-835-6747. And you know, Pastor Doug, I was thinking another resource that people might want to take a look at is the new documentary that Amazing Facts did called Babylon, The Bride, The Beast, and The Dragon.
0: Book of Revelation. Yep, you can type in
1: Revelation.
0: RevelationMystery.com.
1: I had to think. Yes.
0: We only got about 50 websites. RevelationMystery.com, and that'll take you to the trailer. We got a new trailer up for The Bride, the Beast, and Babylon. Hope you enjoy that, Scott. Sorry we turned your volume down. We were getting feedback on your line.
1: All right. We have our next caller, who is Eric, and Eric is listening from Little Falls, Minnesota. Eric, you're on the air.
11: Hi, guys. How's it going?
0: Doing great. Good. How are you?
11: I'm doing all right. See, a question on debt. Personal debt, like for home and credit card, vehicle, versus tithing, would it be better biblically to pay off that debt first and then begin tithing once you're free and clear? The end of my question.
0: You know, the challenge is the devil could keep you in just enough debt where you never pay tithe. So if there's a Bible principle, I know it doesn't make any sense because it's a spiritual principle, that 90% that is blessed by God will go farther than 100% that is cursed. So God says if we're faithful in paying tithe, he will rebuke the devourer, things that devour our increase, that devour our income. He'll open the windows of heaven and pour out a blessing that there's not room enough to receive it. Quick story, friends. When I was first learning about tithing, I was up in the woods, wife, three kids, made money selling firewood, not much money, hard work. And I made up my mind to start paying tithe because I read it in the Bible. But it was a struggle because I'd sell a cord of wood for $65. I'd go to town, buy my gas and oil and things I needed for the saw. And by the time I got home, there wasn't much left. So to give $6.50, was quite a sacrifice, but I decided to go ahead and pay tithe. And I said, all right, Lord, I'm going to see if you're really there. Couldn't believe it. That week, out of nowhere, $7,000 came in the mail.
1: Hmm.
0: And I was sold on tithe paying ever since then. Now, that doesn't always happen that way, but it did with me.
11: Sure.
0: And so, you know, I never anticipated it. And so the Lord, you know, he just blesses. And I guess what happened is my dad took out a life insurance policy on me. He thought I was going to kill myself as a teenager. And once he realized I was old enough, he said, I'm just going to give it back to you. But the Lord blessed. So that's the story.
11: Okay.
0: Hey, put God first. We'll send you that lesson that we've been talking about tonight. In God We Trust. It'll encourage your heart, Eric.
1: The number to call is 800-835-6747. That is the resource line. And Eric, you can ask for the study guide. In God We Trust. Anyone wanting to learn more about this wonderful biblical principle of putting God first and allowing him to bless in your finances. Again, 800-835-6747. Ask for the study guide called In God We Trust. And it's about putting God first. Our next caller is Elisa, listening from Mississippi. Actually, looks like Georgia, where she might be from. Elisa, welcome to the program. You're on the air.
12: Hello.
1: Yes, you're on the air.
12: Good night. It's a pleasure for me to be here tonight. And I must say I'm very impressed of the words and how you're breaking down the words.
0: Well, thank you. Now, you need to turn your radio off in the background if you're hearing that, because it'll be delayed and it'll confuse you.
12: Okay, I have a question.
0: Okay.
12: I would like to know, I have three scriptures here to back it up.
0: Okay.
12: I would like to know, I know the word is impound here in the ear, I listened to it a few times, but I would like to know, under what heading do you baptize?
0: All right, in other words, when Jesus said in Matthew 28, go therefore and preach the gospel in all nations, baptizing them, in the name of the Father, the Son, and the Holy Spirit. Then you read in Acts, it says to baptize them in the name of the Lord. And you can read three different things. In Acts, it says in the name of the Lord. It says in the name of the Lord Jesus. And I think it says in the name of Jesus Christ. So they're not exactly the same, the title under which a person is baptized. This is your question, right?
12: Yes, I guess.
0: The title that is used in what name, what pronouncement is made when a person is baptized varies slightly in all of those verses. The point is that Jesus wasn't emphasizing the exact utterance. What he was emphasizing is that the covenant was made. Now, baptism is like when a Christian is getting married to the Lord. And I've done several weddings. I did a wedding last week. And when people get married, I sometimes talk to the bride and groom, and I'll say, now, when we do the vows, do you want me to be more formal? And I might say, do you, James Seymour McDonald, marry Sally Beth Smith? And I'll do all three names. Or sometimes I'll say, do you, Bill, marry Sally? It doesn't matter in any state in North America when, as long as the people making the covenant in front of witnesses all recognize who they're talking to, the exact utterance of the names is not as important. It's a binding covenant then. So with God,
12: I think some of us misunderstood the scripture, and we put it in our own, you know, own way. We interpret it in our way, some of us. And so when it says, go ye therefore and teach all nations, baptizing them in the name that is now S added, that means it's one singular, of the Father and of the Son and of the Holy Ghost. And the 20th said, teaching them to observe all things whatsoever I have commanded you. And lo, I am with you always, even unto the end of the world. And in Acts 2:38, it says that they should be baptized in the name of Jesus Christ for the remission of sin.
0: So which is it?
12: I think the name there, because if, as you use the analogy, the term just now about a wife and a husband, and in the same way that I think that if you're married, then you have to, if I'm a female married to a male, then I have to get the male's name, which I'm going to get his name, because I'm going to wear his name, because we're going to be joined
0: together.
12: So,
0: Elisa, what do you know what you believe on this subject?
12: Yes, I know what I believe.
0: So do you believe that a person, when they get baptized, the minister should say, in the name of the Father, Son, and Holy Spirit, or in the name of the Lord Jesus?
12: I believe, according to the scripture, because the Bible said if we take it out or put it in.
0: No, I'm just wondering what you believe.
12: I believe in Acts 2:38.
0: So what do you think about, you think when Jesus says in Matthew, I'll tell you how I cover it, is when I baptize in the name of the Father, in the name of his Son, Jesus Christ, and the Holy Spirit. So I cover all my bases. But so do you think a person, if the pastor baptizes in the name of the Father, Son, and Holy Spirit, that their baptism is somehow invalid?
12: Yes, it's not the apostle because in the New Testament, you know, God did not come. We're living under grace then and the law. And grace, we're under grace now in the New Testament.
0: So what do you do with Matthew?
12: When the apostles were baptizing, they did not baptize them in the name of the Father, of the Son, of the Holy Ghost.
0: What did John the Baptist use? When John the Baptist baptized Jesus, what name did he use?
12: John baptized using Jesus' name. In the Father, of the Son, and the Holy Ghost. Well, the three are one.
0: So John baptized Jesus in Jesus' name?
12: The Son, and he's the Holy Ghost. He's the Holy Spirit. He's omniscient. See, he was man, and at the same
0: Alisa?
12: Time, he was God. So he was omniscient. He was everywhere at the same time.
0: Alisa.
12: So when John was baptizing him, John was using his name.
0: Yeah.
12: His name to baptize him.
0: Well, but Jesus had not even announced his name to anybody. I mean, John had just called him the Lamb of God. So I don't think that John the Baptist baptized Jesus in the name of the Father, Son, and Holy Spirit. John wasn't even quite sure. He later asked Jesus, "Are you the one we're looking for?" I think that they were baptizing in the name of Jehovah. And then the question would be, when Peter, James, and John came to John the Baptist and got baptized, what name did John use before Jesus was even announced? So the big issue was obviously not the utterance of the name, and I'd be very careful about telling people their baptisms are invalid if a person didn't say, in the name of the Lord Jesus as opposed to the name of the Father, Son, Holy Spirit. I would think if you did it exactly the way Jesus said it, you'd be safe. Alisa, please send for this book. It'll be free, and you can read it online. It's called The Name of God. We'll send you a free copy of the book. It talks about the name of God and how to baptize and what the Bible, it'll just give you all the verses. And that phone number, if you want to go to the phone.
1: The number is 800-835-6747. That is the resource line. And you can ask for the book, The Name of God. That's 800-835-6747. We have Melissa, who is listening from Brooklyn, New York. Melissa, welcome to the program.
13: Good evening. My question is on John 14, verse 15. Jesus said, "If you love me, keep my commandments." So is he talking about the Ten Commandments?
0: All the disciples certainly knew the Ten Commandments. A matter of fact, when the rich young ruler came to Jesus, and this is in Matthew 18, I think, and he said, "Good master, what good things shall I do to have eternal life?" Jesus said, "Keep the commandments." And he said, "Which ones?" And Jesus began to recite the Ten Commandments. So, the disciples of Jesus all knew the Ten Commandments. And so when he said, "If you love me, keep my commandments," and when Christ says in the same chapter, "I've kept my Father's commandments and abide in his love," I'm sure that would include the ten.
1: And of course, if you love God with all of your heart, soul, and mind, and you love your neighbors, you love yourself, which is a summary of the Ten Commandments, you'll be faithful to God's will as revealed in the Ten Commandments. The first four have to do with our relationship with God. The last six have to do with our relationship with our fellow man.
0: Yeah. So even in the Sermon on the Mount, Jesus quotes from the Ten Commandments several times in Matthew chapter 5. I think it's verse 17. He said, "Don't think I've come to destroy the law and the prophets. I didn't come to destroy, but to fill it up."
1: Mm-hmm.
0: And so Jesus came to explain the depth of the law and to live it in his life. So,
1: and of course, the new covenant, the Bible says, is God writing his law upon the heart, mm-hmm. tables of the heart. So if God is writing his law of love, upon our hearts, we would desire to keep those commandments, not out of trying to save ourselves, but
0: right.
1: because we love God.
0: Now, we've got a study guide that talks about the Ten Commandments and how they are a law of love. I think it's called Written in Stone. We'll send you a free copy, Melissa.
1: The number to call for that is 800-835-6747. And again, the study guide is called Written in Stone. That's 800-835-6747. We have Jerry, who is listening from Oregon. Jerry, welcome to the program.
14: Thank you, Pastors Ross and Batchelor. I'm Following up on an earlier question and the call since you announced that you had lines available, this has to do with eternal punishment. And like you, I agree there's a lot more scriptures that tend to indicate that the wicked are eternally destroyed. But there is one very problematic scripture in Revelation 14, 9 through 11, referring to those who worship the beast.
0: Mm-hmm.
14: And it says, he will be tormented with burning sulfur in the presence of the holy angels and of the Lamb, and the smoke of their torment rises forever and ever. There is no rest day or night for those who worship the beast and his image. Now, granted, that hasn't occurred yet, but that seems to be the fate of those who are going to do that.
0: You know, that you're right. That is probably the single most troubling verse for people when they're wondering about the punishment of the wicked. But I think there are good biblical explanations. The word forever that's used there is aeon. It's where we get the word, I haven't seen someone in eons. And that sometimes that word was used to describe until a person ends. Now, let me give you biblical support for that. When, for instance, you read in the book of Jonah in chapter 2, he says, the earth with her bars was around me forever. Well, I suppose it felt like forever for Jonah in the belly of the fish, but it tells us it wasn't. It was 3 days and three nights. I'd hate to burn for 3 days and three nights. It would feel like forever and ever. And there may be some people that suffer that long. We don't know. When Hannah brought her son to the temple, she said, he will abide here at the temple forever. Well, she meant as long as he lived. There was a Hebrew ceremony that if a servant liked his master, even though he was allowed to go free after 7 years, they'd go through a ritual where he would stay with his master forever. Well, that meant until he died. It doesn't mean through eternity he's going to be a servant. And there are several other examples that it tells about the word forever meaning as long as a person exists. And so I think it's telling us when it says, first of all, the smoke ascending up forever. I don't think anybody believes we're going to be in heaven looking at pillars, black columns of smoke rising up around the new earth or from some abyss somewhere that is the burning residue of people burning.
1: You know, let me just also give you a cross-reference for this. A lot of what Revelation has is actually a quote from the Old Testament. And this specific verse is actually a quote from Isaiah chapter 34, and it's verse 10, where you see the same imagery. Let me read it. It says, for it shall not be quenched night or day, its smoke shall ascend forever. It's talking about a destruction of the city. Then it goes on to say, from generation to generation it shall lie waste. No one shall pass through it forever, but the pelican and the porcupine shall possess it, and the owl and the raven shall dwell in it. So it's talking about a city that is destroyed, it's broken down. It talks about it being burnt with fire that ascends forever, or smoke that ascends forever. But then it goes on to talk about how that these wild animals will dwell in that city. So the term smoke ascending forever and ever represents complete destruction. Yeah, the city was never rebuilt.
0: Another way to explain that is that when we say smoke ascending forever, I used to drive across Texas, and every 10 miles they had a little city, and every city had their own dump. And a lot of times people would burn their trash, and they'd throw their garbage out with hot coal still in it, and the dumps were always smoldering. And if there was no wind and there was a lot of garbage, that smoke went up forever, meaning it went out of sight. And so when it's talking about, you know, you picture a nuclear blast, it's talking about the smoke going up forever. It means going up completely beyond as far as you can see. And so I don't think it means forever and ever. It tells us Sodom and Gomorrah were destroyed as an example of what is going to happen to the wicked. They were burnt with eternal fire. Big question, are they burning today? No, Peter says they were turned into ashes, being made examples for the ungodly. So Sodom and Gomorrah, the Bible says, are exhibit A of what the wicked are going to get. Anyway, good question, Jerry. Appreciate that. And it seems like you understand it. But for anyone else that wants that lesson, you can either call and get Is the Devil in Charge of Hell? Just go to Hell Truth. It is probably the most popular website on this subject. Lots of references.
1: And again, that website is helltruth.com. And the phone number, if you'd like to get that free resource, is 800-835-6747. You can ask for the study guide, Is the Devil in Charge of Hell? We have Paul, who is listening from Texas. Paul, welcome to the program.
15: Hey, how's it going? Can you hear me?
0: Loud and clear. How are you doing?
15: I'm doing all right. I'm doing fine.
16: I got a question, quick question. I'm a true believer. I love taking the gospel to the streets, everywhere. I have a brother that he's a pastor, and I usually don't. I'm a truck driver. I don't get to go to church that often. Fellowship with somebody, right? Because I'm always by myself out here. And I got to go this weekend, and he was preaching on tongues. And he was trying to push people that they have to speak tongues. I was like, oh, it really bothered me.
0: Well, let me tell you, I know exactly what you're talking about. When I first became a Christian, I fellowshiped with other Christians that spoke in tongues. And it's a very misunderstood gift. We believe in all the gifts of the Spirit and all the Bible. But when you look in the Bible, there are three examples of speaking in tongues in the Bible. Acts chapter 2, Acts chapter 10, and Acts chapter 19. All three times when they spoke in tongues, the disciples were given the supernatural ability to speak in a language, a normal language, that they didn't formally know or understand. And at Pentecost, it says they were filled with the Holy Spirit and they spoke the wonderful works of God. People understood them. Some churches teach that everybody's supposed to speak in tongues, and the Bible doesn't say that. When you read the lists of the gifts in 1 Corinthians 12, tongues is one of the many gifts. But Paul says, do all speak in tongues? Of course not. Paul even says, even if I spoke with the tongues of men and angels, if I don't have love, I'm just making sounding brass. Tongues is often listed as the least of the gifts that are in the list of gifts. And so the Bible doesn't say the fruit of the Spirit is tongues. It says the fruit of the Spirit is love, joy, peace. Jesus only mentions tongues one time, and he says, you'll speak with other languages in Mark chapter 16. We're out of time. Hey, we do have a study, Jerry. We'll send it to you for free. Read it online. It's called Understanding Tongues. 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
17: 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Hello, friends. We hope you've enjoyed this episode of Bible Answers Live. Amazing Facts believes strongly in the Great Commission given by Christ to share the wonderful news of salvation to the entire world. 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
24: Now the weather forecast for Strong Tower Radio. For Michigan's UP, tonight we'll have mostly clear skies with lows at around 60 degrees with calm winds. Thursday we'll have mostly sunny skies with highs near 75 degrees and calm winds becoming northeast at around 5 miles per hour. For northern Michigan, tonight we'll have a slight chance of showers and thunderstorms, mostly cloudy with lows at around 62 degrees. And for Thursday we'll have a slight chance of showers between 2 p.m. and 5 p.m., partly sunny with a high near 81 degrees. For southern Michigan, tonight we'll have a slight chance of showers and thunderstorms, partly cloudy with lows at around 72 degrees. And for Thursday, we'll have showers likely before 8 a.m., increasing clouds with highs near 87 degrees. For central Illinois, tonight we'll have mostly clear skies with lows at around 77 degrees with a south-southwest wind at around 7 miles per hour. And for Thursday, we'll have a heat advisory in effect, sunny and hot with a high near 99 degrees and a heat index value as high as 104. For Strong Tower Radio, I'm meteorologist Tricia Cook.
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0: this is Max MacLean. God's wrath against the forces of evil grows more intense. Listen to the Bible from Revelation 16. The fourth angel poured out his bowl on the sun, and the sun was given power to scorch people with fire. They were seared by the intense heat, and they cursed the name of God who had control over these plagues. But they refused to repent and glorify him. The fifth angel poured out his bowl on the throne of the beast, and his kingdom was plunged into darkness. Men gnawed their tongues in agony and cursed the God of heaven because of their pains and their sores. But they refused to repent of what they had done. The sixth angel poured out his bowl on the great river Euphrates, and its water was dried up to prepare the way for the kings from the east. Then I saw three evil spirits that looked like frogs. They came out of the mouth of the dragon, out of the mouth of the beast, and out of the mouth of the false prophet. There are spirits of demons performing miraculous signs, and they go out to the kings of the whole world to gather them for the battle on the great day of God Almighty. Behold, I come like a thief. Blessed is he who stays awake and keeps his clothes with him, so that he may not go naked and be shamefully exposed. Then they gathered the kings together to the place that in Hebrew is called Armageddon. The seventh angel poured out his bowl into the air, and out of the temple came a loud voice from the throne saying, "It is done." Then there came flashes of lightning, rumblings, peals of thunder, and a severe earthquake. No earthquake like it has ever occurred since man has been on earth. So tremendous was the quake. The great city split into three parts, and the cities of the nations collapsed. God remembered Babylon the Great and gave her the cup filled with the wine of the fury of his wrath. Every island fled away, and the mountains could not be found. From the sky, huge hailstones of about 100 pounds each fell upon men, and they cursed God on account of the plague of hail because the plague was so terrible. From Revelation 16. Listen to the Bible. It's great for the soul.
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0: Are you growing new brain cells? The answer next on today's Creation Moment. And now, here's our Creation Moments host, Ian Taylor.
1: It appears that we are made even better than we thought. The human body and its systems is an engineering wonder. The human brain is the most complex arrangement of matter in the universe. Now, new research shows that your brain is even more wonderfully made than anyone thought. It used to be believed that the brain cells you were born with were all the brain cells you would ever have. Then researchers showed that canaries grow new brain cells to learn new songs. Later research showed that the human hippocampus grows new cells. That's the part of your brain where you form memories and remember new faces. The latest research now shows that your cerebral cortex also gets new cells every day. That's the part of your brain where you do higher intellectual functions and where your personalities lie. The study, which used macaque monkeys, concluded that literally thousands of new brain cells are added to your cerebral cortex every day. Scientists concluded this also happens in humans because monkeys' bodies usually work pretty much the same as human bodies. Scientists hope that this finding may help develop new treatments for degenerative brain diseases and to replace cells that are lost with age. God has given us wonderful bodies which have amazing abilities, many of which we still are learning about. There is not enough good luck in the universe to enable blind evolutionary chance to create our bodies, much less our brains. Our very existence bears witness to God's wisdom and power.
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3: We all know that fruits and vegetables are good for our health, but did you know that healthy foods can also make you smile more? It's true. The foods we eat either nourish the brain and promote a healthy and happy state of mind, or they impair the brain, which can cause moodiness and even contribute to depression. Researchers have found that happiness and mental health scores were highest among people who ate at least 7 servings of fruits and vegetables per day. So, enjoy some of the delicious fruits and veggies that our Creator has provided and put a smile on your face. This is Jennifer White for Strong Tower Radio, where God's character is proclaimed.

0: Baruch served faithfully, but his heart was weary. Hi, I'm Rob West with your Faith and Finance Minute. In Jeremiah 45, Baruch had served as the prophet Jeremiah's scribe during a season of judgment, rejection, and national upheaval. And his heart was heavy. He said, "Woe is me, for the Lord has added sorrow to my pain." Then God asked him a searching question. "Do you seek great things for yourself? Seek them not." That's not a rebuke against diligence or responsibility. It's a warning against making personal greatness the goal. In a world that tells us to build our platform, hoard our wealth, and promote our name, Baruch reminds us that faithfulness is better than greatness. God didn't promise Baruch comfort or status. He promised him life. And in the end, that was enough. 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
1: Back to Genesis with Dr. John Morris, scientist with the Institute for Creation Research. Dr. Morris, now we know there are volcanoes here on Earth, but are they found anywhere else in the solar system?
2: Chris, we find evidence of volcanism on all of the rocky planets and many of the moons. Our own moon gives evidence of much volcanism in times past. Recent studies of Mars show that huge volcanoes were there as well. On the moons of the gaseous planets, some may even still be active. It appears to me that much of this volcanism is associated with meteorite impact. I wouldn't be surprised that at the time of the flood, the whole solar system got bombarded by meteorites. Remember the big picture of creation thinking. A very good creation, perfect in every sense, ruined by the introduction of sin and the curse on all of creation, and then restructured by the flood of Noah's day. Often God used natural causes to bring about his supernatural intent. And that's the way I see it from a Back to Genesis perspective.
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1: Now the weather forecast for Strong Tower Radio. For Michigan's UP, tonight we'll have mostly clear skies with lows at around 60 degrees with calm winds. Thursday, we'll have mostly sunny skies with highs near 75 degrees and calm winds becoming northeast at around 5 miles per hour. For northern Michigan, tonight we'll have a slight chance of showers and thunderstorms, mostly cloudy with lows at around 62 degrees. And for Thursday, we'll have a slight chance of showers between 2 p.m. and 5 p.m., partly sunny with a high near 81 degrees. For southern Michigan, tonight we'll have a slight chance of showers and thunderstorms, partly cloudy with lows at around 72 degrees. And for Thursday, we'll have showers likely before 8 a.m., increasing clouds with highs near 87 degrees. For central Illinois, tonight we'll have mostly clear skies with lows at around 77 degrees with the south-southwest wind at around 7 miles per hour. And for Thursday, we'll have a heat advisory in effect, sunny and hot with a high near 99 degrees and a heat index value as high as 104. For Strong Tower Radio, I'm meteorologist Tricia Cook.
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Hello and welcome to the 3ABN Worship Center right here in Thompsonville, Illinois. I just welcome all of you, especially you that are here in the viewing audience from the Southern Illinois area. And I want to encourage everyone here in Southern Illinois to come on down to the 3ABN Worship Center for this series on Give Me the Bible by Pastor Kenneth Cox. And I also want to welcome everyone. Do we welcome everyone from around the world? Do you know we have people that are viewing us from all over the world? Every inhabited continent has the ability to view 3ABN, and we welcome all of you. You know, Pastor Cox has been bringing a beautiful series to us for the last 7 months. This is the eighth increment of sermons that he's bringing to us, and I want to encourage any of you,

Thank you, Katina. I appreciate that very much. Beautiful song. And a special welcome to all of you who are joining us by television or by radio or here locally. We're very happy to welcome you to this series entitled Give Me the Bible. And this particular part that we're presenting is on the judgment, talking about the judgment. And you'll find the Bible speaks of three different judgments. That's what we'll be looking at during this particular series on the judgment. Tonight, we're going to talk about Christ our mediator, that He is our mediator, and we're going to take a look what the Scripture has to say about that. And then our next presentation will be entitled The Investigative Judgment. Investigative Judgment. Actually, a judgment that the Scripture says is going on up in heaven at the present time. And by the way, that particular prophecy that we'll be looking at is probably the greatest prophecy in all the Scripture. It's one you need to see, understand, because there's no one, no agnostic, infidel, or atheist that has ever been able to answer this next prophecy we'll be talking about on the investigative judgment. So don't miss that. And then in the judgment, it says that there are books that are used in the judgment. And it talks about a book of life, and it talks about a book of iniquity and a book of remembrance. We'll see how all those books are used in the judgment. In fact, we'll see how it takes place. So you want to tune in as we talk about the books, the book of life and the judgment. And then the Bible says that there is a judgment that goes on during the 1,000 years that's mentioned in Revelation 20, known as the millennium, that there's a judgment that takes place during that time. And so we're going to look at that particular judgment, see what the Scripture has to say about it. And then it tells us that God brings it all to an end in something that is called the Great White Throne Judgment. So these are the different judgments that we'll be looking at during this series, and we hope that you can tune in each time as we go through them, that they'll bless you in a very, very special way. We're delighted that you're here, and we hope that as we continue to study the Bible, that it'll open up more and more for you. What says the Bible? The blessed Bible. This should my only question be. Is Jesus now in heaven interceding for me? What says, what does the Word of God say to me? That's what we want to find out. So I'm sure that it'll help you as we continue to go through it. Tonight, Katina LaForge is going to present to us a song that was written by Donna Klein entitled, What is Jesus Doing Now?

Gracious Father, thank you. Thank you for making a way in which we can be reconciled to you. Bless us tonight. May your spirit be present. May our hearts be opened. May we understand clearly your word. And may we reach out in faith and take hold of all that you have done for us to be reconciled to God. For this we ask in Christ's name. Amen. My son is an attorney. And sometimes he has to intercede, or he has to, how should I say, mediate in a case where he has two different parties and there has to be a reconciliation brought about between both parties. And so he has to work and see what can be done, what negotiation, what solution can there be provided to bring about an agreement between these parties. Well, tonight, you and I have God, who is holy, who is righteous, who is pure, on one side. On the other side, we have man, who is unholy, unrighteous, unpure. And how in the world are you ever going to bring those two together? Fortunately, the Bible says that we have a mediator. Listen to what it says. For there is one God, one mediator between God and man, or men, the man, Christ Jesus. Now it says there's one mediator between God and man. So here you have God, and over here you have man. And between them you have Christ Jesus. Now those folks that have trouble with that text where Jesus said, the Father and I are one, this text ought to clear that up for you. You see, when he said the Father and I are one, he's not talking about one person. He's talking about one in will, one in desire, one in character, one in characteristics. They're that way. But he's not saying they're one individual. Because here you have God. That scripture's clear. And over here you have man. And in between the two of them, you have Jesus Christ, and he is mediating this case. He's trying to bring about a solution. He's trying to bring about an agreement. He's trying to bring about a reconciliation, if you please, between God and between man. That's what he's trying to do. And he is the mediator. Now, if he's the mediator, if I had someone that was mediating a case for me, immediately I would want to know, what's their qualifications? Do they have any kind of a background? What kind of knowledge do they have? Are they able to mediate this case? What qualifications do they have? That is absolutely necessary. I want to know that about the person that's mediating that case. Also, do they have experience? Do they have the experience too? Mediate the case. Those are questions that you need to know, you need to understand. So if Jesus is our mediator, then does he have the qualifications? Does he have the experience to do this? What's involved in it? That's what we're looking at tonight, because that is essential if you and I are going to be saved. Because, dear friend, some way, somehow, there has to be brought a reconciliation between God and man. So when we start looking at Christ, let's see what the Scripture tells us about him. It says, Jesus said to them, most assuredly I say to you, before Abraham was,
I am. Now, when Jesus said that, folks, the Jewish people understood clearly what he meant. You and I today, we may stumble over that a little bit, but I can guarantee you they didn't. They knew very well when God, Moses said, well, how do they know that you sent me? He said, tell them I am sent you. They understood that text or that word applied to God. And when Jesus said, before Abraham was, I am, he was saying, I am God. That's what he's saying. So when we're taking a look at this, we have to understand there's God the Father. But we also need to understand that there is God the Son. They are God. And we need to have that clear. And Jesus said, I am God. And the Scripture supports that all the way through, because when it starts talking about Jesus, it says that he was with God way, way back in the beginning. In the beginning was the Word. And the Word, what? Word was with God, and the Word was God. So here again, it's saying the Word was with God, and the Word was God, okay? He was in the beginning with God. Okay, so we have the Word. The Word is with God. The Word was God. All things were made through him. And without him, nothing was made that was made. So all the things back in creation, man included, was made by the Word. That's what it was made by, the Word. He was there with God. And the Word became, what? The Word became flesh and dwelt among us, and we beheld his glory as the glory of the only begotten of the Father, full of grace and truth. So it tells us that the Word that was with God and the Word that was God became flesh and dwelt among us. Now, folks, I don't know if you're putting it together yet, but that all of a sudden, concerning this subject, becomes extremely important when it says he became flesh. See? We'll look at that, because that is absolutely vital to the reconciliation process that has to take place for you and I to be saved. Okay? God, who at various times and in various ways spoke in times past to the fathers by the prophets, has in these last days spoken to us by his Son, whom he has appointed heir of all things, through whom also he made the world. So it's telling us that Christ was back there with the Father in the beginning, and that he made the worlds. Now, what I'm just trying to get across to you tonight is his qualifications. Does he have the qualifications that are necessary to mediate for you? You got to settle that. Is he able to mediate for you? Well, the Scripture says that he was with God, that he is God. Therefore, I would say tonight that he is highly qualified, very much so. Listen as it goes on. Who, being in the brightness of his glory and the expressed image of his person and upholding all things by the word of his power, when he had by himself purged our, what? Sins, sat down at the right hand of the majesty on high. Now it says this one who is mediating for you and me, that he has purged our sins and that he has sat down at the right hand of his Father. That again is extremely important, that he purged our sins, and we'll look at that, and that he sat down at the right hand of his Father. So he made us.
He also redeemed us. He is the image of the invisible God, the firstborn over all creation. For by Him all things were created that are in heaven and that are on earth, visible and invisible, whether thrones or dominions or principalities or powers. All these things were made by Him. All things were created through Him and what? For Him. And He is before all things, and in Him all things exist. So when we're talking about His qualifications, it tells us that He created this world, He made it, and then He redeemed it. Now, if He created the world and then redeemed it, certainly He is qualified to mediate it. And so He is the one that stands between you and God. Now, I want to make this real clear. Nobody else can do that. I want to be clear here, and I don't want to be hard, but I want to be absolutely crystal clear. He is the only one that can mediate this. Nobody else. That means Mary is not capable of mediating between God and man. The Scripture says there is only one mediator between God and man, and the only reason there can be Jesus Christ in Him alone is because He's the only one that has the qualifications. Nobody else can do it. So He is our mediator. Now, very important is that He has to be impartial. Okay? Must understand both sides. I don't want somebody mediating for me that doesn't understand me. Do you? I can assure you that if I have somebody that was mediating a case for me and they don't understand my situation and what's all there, I don't want them representing me. So He has to be impartial. I don't want somebody that leans to one side. I want Him to be absolutely impartial in what decisions He makes. So this is necessary, that He is impartial. Is Christ in the position where He can be impartial? Is He capable of that? Well, the Scripture tells us, "Let this mind be in you, which was also in Christ Jesus, who being in the form of God did not consider it robbery to be," what? "Equal with God." So, we can say right up front, one thing for sure, He understands God's side, because He's what? He's equal with Him. Therefore, He understands God's side very clear. In fact, the Scripture makes it real clear that He understands that side very, very well. Because when it talks about Him in Isaiah, it uses these wonderful terms, "For unto you," or "unto us, a child is born, unto us a son is given, and the government will be upon His shoulders," listen, "and His name will be called Wonderful, Counselor, Mighty God, Everlasting Father, the Prince of Peace." So He understands God's side completely. Okay? The question is, does He understand our side? You know? Does He understand my situation? Does He understand when I am faced with temptation? Does He understand? Does He understand that? Does He understand when I fall? And I do something I shouldn't have done. Does He understand that? Does He understand my weaknesses? "Who being in the form of God did not consider it robbery to be equal with God, but made Himself of no reputation, taking the form of a
bondservant, and coming in the what? Likeness of men. Now here, we have the Creator. We have the one that made the world. We have the one that created you. And He is coming here and has taken upon Himself our likeness. He's become like you and me. Do you understand that sacrifice? You put that together? You see, when it says that He came and He took the likeness of men, Christ didn't take, folks, one step down. He took two. You see, Christ didn't become an angel. The Scripture says that man was made a little lower than the angels, and therefore He took two steps down. He took on our likeness. Well, what does that mean if He became like us? Well, let's say you and I were willing to take two steps down. The next order of life below us would be animals. Horses, cows, dogs, cats. But that's one step, folks. He took two. The next order of life would be insects. Now let me ask you, would you be willing to die for an insect? Huh? Would you be willing to take on the likeness of an ant and bear that for eternity? You see, when it says He took on the likeness of man, folks, that sacrifice is beyond what we can understand. That He's willing to come and become like one of us. So I can tell you, He understands God because He is God. But He understands man because He took upon Himself our likeness and became one with us, which He will bear for eternity. Just as the Son of Man did not come to be served, but to serve and to give His life a ransom for many, it would have been one thing for Him to have come to this earth in our likeness as King of Kings and Lord of Lords. He could have come and been hailed as the King, but He didn't come that way. He came as a servant. Understanding you and me, He faced temptation just like you and I must face temptation. And He was tried as we are. In fact, He was tried in ways that you will never be tried. Never, never will you ever face some of the temptations that He faced. You see, He was God. He had at His command all of heaven. He said, Peter, don't you know? I could call a legion of angels and they would come. All of heaven was at His command. Never, never could He use that for His own benefit. You'll never be tempted like that. Never. So He understands completely your side. So He's impartial because He can understand God. He can understand you. That makes Him a wonderful mediator. That makes Him an absolute mediator that nobody else could fulfill those shoes.
So, if he's the mediator, what's he mediating? You know, if you're mediating something, if you're going to be a mediator between two parties, there has to be something that you're trying to bring about a reconciliation over. You're trying to mediate something, particular solution to something. What is he mediating? Well, the Scripture tells you what he's mediating. Jesus, the mediator of a what? A new covenant. He is the mediator of a new covenant. Now, a covenant, folks, is something that is written down. It's something in which they have written down certain different ideas. They've written down certain conditions. They've put all these down, and they're trying to bring about a reconciliation to this covenant. And Jesus is the mediator of a new covenant. Now, we've got to take a look at that and see why he's the mediator of a new covenant. Now listen carefully. But this is the covenant. Okay, we're talking about the conditions here. But this is the covenant that I will make with the house of Israel after those days, says the Lord. I will put my law in their mind and write it on their hearts. I will be their God. They shall be my people. All right, now this is the covenant. And the covenant says, okay, I'm God. I'll be your God. That's what he's saying. You will be my people. And my law, these are the conditions, I will put in your mind and write them on your heart. Now this is what Jesus is trying to bring together and to bring a solution to bring a reconciliation about. It also says this in the New Testament. And what agreement has the temple of God with idols? For you are the temple of the living God. As God has said, I will dwell in them and walk among them. I will be their God, and they shall be my people. So the covenant is simply this. God says, I want to be your God. I want you to be my people. That's the covenant, folks. Simple, not hard. He just says, I want to be your God. I want you to be my people. Okay. But in order for that to happen, certain things has to take place because we've got a God over here who is holy, who is righteous, who is pure, who is sinless. And over here we've got man who is just the opposite. He's not holy. He's not sinless. He's not pure. He's none of those things. And we're trying to bring those two parties together. Jesus is trying to bring those together. That's what's involved. And in order for them to be God's people, he's got to bring that together. Now, if the first covenant had been faultless, then no place would have been sought for the second. So he's saying if there was no problem with the first covenant, then we wouldn't have to find a second covenant. So evidently, there was something wrong with the first covenant. Okay? Something wrong with it. And he tells you where the problem is, because finding fault with them. Get it clear. He didn't say finding fault with the conditions of the covenant. He didn't say that. He said the problem was with the people. Finding fault with them. That's where the problem is. So let's see what Jesus does to take care of this problem. And now he has obtained a more excellent ministry, inasmuch as he is the mediator of a better covenant, which was established on better promises. So he said, Christ, he's mediating this settlement, and he's the mediator of a better covenant, which is established on better promises. How is that possible? How can that be that he's the mediator
of a better covenant established on better promises. Likewise, he also took the cup after supper, saying, "This cup is the new covenant in my blood, which is shed for you." Now, you have to understand, folks, that every time you partake of the Lord's Supper, you are renewing that covenant with God. That's what you're doing. That's what the Lord's Supper is all about. You're renewing that covenant with God. Actually, what you're doing is you're saying to God, "I'll be your people." That's what you're doing. That's the covenant. He'll be your God, you'll be his people. So when you partake of the Lord's Supper, you're saying, "Here, you're my God, I'll be your people." You're renewing that covenant with him every time you partake of the Lord's Supper. And for this reason, he is the mediator of a new covenant by means of death. Now, we're talking about a covenant, a new covenant, that's established on better promises. Well, he said that when he entered into this covenant, he took the law and he wrote the law where? Yeah, put it in your mind and wrote it on your heart. Well, what about the law? What does the law have to say? The law is a transcript of God's character. And God is holy, he's just, he's good, he's perfect. And the law is holy, just, good, and perfect. Okay? Man over here is unholy, unjust, sinful, not perfect. And the law says, if you break it, the penalty for that is death. And Jesus said, "I'll pay it." Now, I'm talking about on better promises. See, no way. No way that man could fulfill that. The offering of lamb, offering of goats, the offering of ox, that would never take care of it. Never. But Jesus said, "I'll do it. I'll die." And since he died, therefore it is established on better promises. It's not on the promise of a goat. It's on the promise of the Son of God. And he died. That's why it says he's the mediator of a new covenant by means of death. That means that he can say to his Father, God over here, in behalf of man over here, "I died for him. I paid the price that the law demanded. I paid it for him." And God, who is just, who is holy, who is righteous, can accept that because the debt has been paid. Are you with me? Are you following what's taking place here? So he's negotiating a much better covenant. Looking unto Jesus, the author and finisher of our faith, who for the joy that was set before him endured the cross, despising the shame, and is set down at the right hand of the throne of God. Jesus Christ died, paid the price. Now he's gone and he's sitting beside his Father where he can negotiate or intercede in your behalf. Because he can say, "Father, I paid the price." Do you know how many he paid it for? For everybody. For every man, every woman, every child on this whole world, he paid the price for them. Dear friend, your debt has been paid. It's not a question of whether your debt will be paid. Your debt has been paid. It's just a matter of you accepting it. That's all it takes, is you accepting his death in your behalf. But there's a little bit more to this covenant.
righteousness and justice are the foundation of your throne. Mercy and truth go before your face. So it says that righteousness and justice is the very foundation of God's throne. God is righteous. God is holy. God is just. It's the foundation of His throne. Now, that's the reason Jesus Christ died, because God is just. He's loving. He's kind. He's merciful. But He's just, folks. And you and I expect Him to be just. And therefore, He cannot just turn His head and say, we won't pay any attention to that. We won't worry about that if it is violating His law. He has to be just, for Christ also suffered once for sin. The what? The just for the unjust. He was just. The just for the unjust, that He might bring us to what? To God. You see, this is the negotiation, that by His death He died, that He might bring us to God. That's bringing us together. That's negotiating the covenant, all right? Bring us to God, being put to death in the flesh, but made alive by the Spirit. So He fulfilled the demand of the law concerning justice. You can be counted just tonight, because Jesus Christ died for you. You can be counted just because Christ died for you. Okay, let's look on. But He's also righteous. Righteousness. God not only requires justice, but He requires righteousness, or holiness, if you please. God will not settle for anything less than righteousness. That is a requirement. Then He said, listen carefully to this verse. Then He said, here I am, I have come to do your will. He set aside the first, that's the first covenant, to establish the second, that's the new covenant. Set aside the first to establish the second, that by and by that will we have been made what? Holy, or righteous, if you please, through the sacrifice of the body of Jesus Christ once for all. So it says that He's not only just, but by Christ dying and living here on this earth a perfect life, He also established righteousness. Watch as it continues. Now may the God of peace, who brought up the Lord Jesus from the dead, the great shepherd of the sheep, through the blood of the what? Everlasting covenant. Okay, here you have the everlasting covenant. Make you, what? Make you complete in every good work to do His will. What does that mean? That means to make you righteous. To make you complete means to make you righteous in every good work to do His will, working in you what is well-pleasing in His sight, through Jesus Christ, to whom be glory forever and ever. In other words, it's saying that when you come to Christ and you accept Him, that He works in you to bring about His good pleasure, to bring about righteousness in you, and therefore He can stand before His Father and say, Father, credit that person with my righteousness. Counts them righteous. You see, if He had never become flesh, the covenant could have never been fulfilled. But He did everything that the covenant required. That's why it's on better promises, folks. Much better promises. So, we simply ask, what about the judgment? What about the judgment? What takes place there? Well, God is just. He's got to count things as they are. He can't gloss it over. He's got to take a look at it, and that's what it says. Listen,
I charge you therefore before God and the Lord Jesus Christ, who will judge the living and the dead at His appearing and His kingdom. For we must what? All appear before the judgment seat of Christ, that each one may receive the things done in the body according to what he has done, whether good or bad. So God is not going to just push it under the table. He's not going to do that. But Jesus Christ, the law over here, said, you broke it, you got to pay the penalty. Christ paid it. The law says you got to be righteous, and Christ said, I will live a righteous life for you. So he lived a righteous life for you and for me. Okay? That's what he does for us. It's how he lived, that we might have life, because he is the mediator of a better covenant that established on better promises. So now, since he's the mediator, it says here, therefore he also able to save to the, what? Uttermost. That means, dear friend, that there's not one of you out here, anywhere watching, anywhere in the world, that he can't save. No matter, I don't care. Dear friend, I don't care how dark your past may be, how sinful you may be, Jesus Christ can save to the uttermost. Do that for anybody, because he has met everything that was required for your salvation. Those who come to God through him, since he ever lives to make what? Intercession for them. That he ever lives to make intercession for them. You see, he is seated at the right hand of his Father. And he can say to his Father, Father, I died for that person. I lived on that old earth for 30 some odd years that they might have my righteousness. And the Father says, I'm pleased. Count them righteous. That's how he ministers the covenant for you and for me.

0: Let us pray. Father in heaven, tonight we can come with humbled hearts, realizing that you have done everything that's necessary to reconcile us to God. That because of you, because of the beloved, because of you, he's willing to accept us, willing to forgive our sins, to cleanse, for us to be clean, righteous, and to have a place with you in your kingdom. Tonight, Lord, we want to be your people. We want you to be our God. Be with us. Help us to walk with you each day. For this we ask in Christ's name. Amen. Don't forget, our next presentation is on the investigative judgment, one of the greatest prophecies in all the Scripture. So we look forward to you being here. God bless you. Have a good evening. Psalms 19 and verse 1 says, "The heavens declare the glory of God, and the firmament shows his handiwork." All around us, we see the handiwork of our Creator. Every flower displays a palette of color and texture beyond the imagination of man. Every variety is uniquely designed by the master of creativity. But they're not just a thing of beauty. Every flower has a function and a purpose. So does every living creature, whether it is feathered or finned. Each creature was put together by the author of life. Even in a fallen world, God has placed a desire for life in every creature. Without instruction, a mother knows how to nurture and protect her young, reflecting the tenderness of God feels for each of us. No man can observe nature and deny his existence. But the God of heaven went far beyond by humbling himself and becoming the man Jesus. He walked the dusty paths of Israel, and he paid the debt for every man's sin so we could have eternal life. The Bible says in John 17 and verse 3, "And this is eternal life, that they may know you, the only true God, and Jesus Christ, whom you have sent." The evidence of a Creator God is all around us. He has revealed details of his character in a love letter to you and to me. Our desire is to help you understand the Bible and receive life, eternal life, by getting to know him intimately. Won't you help us bring this message to the world?
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2: This is the Bible in living sound. Bible stories from the Old Testament, with the life and times of Jesus and the Apostle Paul's life and travels from the New Testament. Last episode, you'll remember Joshua prayed that the sun would stand still for one whole day, and it did. Joshua divided up the land among the tribes and families. None of their enemies could stand against Joshua. Now let's continue on with the next story.
3: Having defeated the Amorites, Israel was now in possession of a great part of Canaan. Joshua's next task was to divide the land fairly among all the people. With the reports of the surveyors beside him, and with a group of elders to advise him, Joshua began to distribute the land by lot. And the great day came when the family of Ahab and Sharon, with their two children, Shebna and Nahum, received their portion of the land. Full of excitement, the family set out one morning to take a look.
4: It must be just over that next hill. See, there's the brook they told us to look for, and there are those big trees.
5: And there's a stone wall.
6: Oh, the country's just beautiful.
4: We'll have plenty of water.
7: I'm going to run ahead. May I, Mother?
5: Me too.
6: Oh, all right, children.
4: We should be able to see it any moment now.
6: Oh, Ahab, I think I'm going to cry.
4: Now, Sharon.